interest rates next month. And coming up, two U.S. media groups are suing President Donald Trump over a new Truth Social service, up to $100,000 a month charged for early access to his posts. As the suit says, that's corrupt.

0: The second highest rainstorm warning has been raised as hundreds of bus routes and tourist attractions are shut.
1: Now, the rain is expected to persist until Saturday as a storm interacts with several other weather systems in the area. In Japan, Typhoon Chanhom has been downgraded to a tropical depression after making landfall earlier this week in Ibaraki Prefecture. Japanese weather officials say this is the 15th typhoon of the year, and it took an unusual westward track before hitting land. Thousands of homes in Japan were left without power when Chanhom made landfall on Tuesday night. The storm brought heavy rain to the greater Tokyo area, packing winds of 64 kilometers per hour, and knocked over structures and trees as it headed towards the north central coast. At least five people were injured. While the storm has weakened, authorities are warning of continued heavy rain across parts of the country. The Japan Met Agency said the Tohoku and Kanto Koshin region, including Tokyo, may see flooding in lowland areas and overflowing rivers. Affected areas may see up to 150 millimeters of rain. Officials also warn of possible storm surges in western Japan. Wildfires are tearing through a part of Indonesia's Kalimantan, destroying crops and plantations as the dry season intensifies.
0: The blazes are also blanketing communities around Pontianak in thick haze, raising concerns as conditions turn increasingly dry. Residents say strong winds are fanning the flames and helping the fire spread quickly, making them difficult to contain.
2: Untuk beberapa hari ini untuk api mulai membesar itu mulai dari jam 2 sampai sore karena mengikuti arah angin jadi perkembangan api itu sangat cepat sekali untuk terjadinya kebakaran lahan sekitar kompleks taman ini.
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1: The Forestry Ministry says more than 107,000 hectares of land were burned across Indonesia in the first 6 months of this year. That's a 110% increase from the same period in 2023, when El Nino last had a significant impact on the archipelago.
0: Well, this year's El Nino is intensifying, bringing drier conditions and a more severe dry season. In Pulang Pisang, residents say the lack of rain is making the fires even harder to extinguish.
1: Extreme weather is becoming a growing threat to food security. The UN says frequent and prolonged heat waves are damaging crops, livestock, fisheries, and forests. A report by the UN Food and Agriculture Organization warns that extreme heat can act as a risk multiplier, worsening droughts, pest outbreaks, and reducing crop yields. For most major crops, yields begin to decline when temperatures rise above about 30 degrees Celsius. And for consumers, that could mean higher food prices. Extreme heat can also reduce oxygen levels in the oceans, putting fish stocks under greater stress. And El Nino can amplify some of these pressures by pushing sea surface temperatures even higher. Experts are now watching for the possibility of a so-called super El Nino. Southeast Asia is on alert. A stronger El Nino could bring higher temperatures and prolonged heat waves while raising the risk of forest and peatland fires across the region. And that could threaten the production of key commodities, including rice and palm oil. Experts say Thailand faces risks to agriculture and water reservoirs, as well as greater strain from extreme heat and rising power demand. In the Philippines, reduced rainfall could put further pressure on farms, water supplies, and hydropower. In Cambodia, Laos, Vietnam, and Myanmar could see impacts on fisheries, while Indonesia and Malaysia face

0: a greater risk of fires and haze. And Singapore, too, could feel the effects from transboundary haze and potentially higher food import costs. The governments across the region already preparing. Water pumps are being distributed. Irrigation infrastructure is being expanded and emergency reserves are being planned. Farmers say they're adapting by turning more drought-resistant crops and hardier livestock. But the UN says adaptation can only go so far and that the only sustainable long-term solution is to tackle the root cause, which is climate change. But earlier, we spoke to Dr. David Ubilava, Associate Professor of Economics at the University of Sydney, on how extreme weather is affecting global food security and prices.
1: We are seeing very strong El Nino early in the season. It's unprecedented. So there is no doubt that we are going to have strong El Nino as the year progresses. Question then is, how will that manifest into local weather conditions? As we can see in the previous segment, that there is some of it already happening. And if history suggests, probably we haven't even seen the worst parts of it, because a lot of these effects will start continuing in this year and go into the next year as well. So impacts depends on the region. Southeast Asia, Australia, these are the regions that usually are dry and hot during El Nino years, but we've got parts of Americas where we have excessive rains. So whether this will have some sort of negative impact on production and therefore push prices upward, it's time will tell, but there is a good chance that something like that will happen. Now, all of this is happening just after the other crisis that have been going on around the globe from the beginning of this year. So overall, there is a most likely scenario would be reduced output, increased prices in some of the key cereals, which is something we typically think and worry about because that's the main source of calories globally.
2: Okay, Professor, Asia's rice farmers and Europe's crops are at different points, you know, in the cycle right now. Here in this part of the world, crops are either flooded or they have no water. In Europe, the crops are planted in spring, so it's months before harvest. So does Asia, because of that, have a bigger problem, or is this impact, you know, simply delayed for Europe?
1: That's correct. So generally, when it comes to El Nino impact, Asia is, and especially East and Southeast Asia, is probably one of the region that is affected the most. And you're exactly right. So there is this cycles, crop cycles that are different across regions. So that could be good news, because even if crop in one region is affected negatively, there could be some kind of bumper crop or good output in other regions. Now, that's good news in terms of price. There is some sort of price stabilization happening across the globe. But it's bad news for farmers who are negatively affected by these weather conditions, because on the one hand, they have bad harvest, and on the other hand, they are not paid as much for it. So the answer to your question depends on which region we are talking about and which group of people within that region we are talking about.
0: All right, for more on what an extreme El Nino means for Southeast Asia, head to our website, to CNA.Asia, and our mobile app. A day turned into night for many parts of Europe as it was treated to a rare total solar eclipse.
2: Spain and Iceland had the vantage view to see the phenomenon in its totality. It wasn't a moonwalk, but a moon dance. The moon moved swiftly in between the Earth and the Sun. The totality phase lasted just a little bit over 2 minutes, but it was enough to mesmerize the continent.
0: And there was applause in Spain, as this was an extremely rare occasion. The last time the country witnessed a total solar eclipse, more than a century ago in 1905. Crowds were left in awe.
3: Ha sido mi primera, no sé si mi última vez, pero una experiencia sobrecogedora.
4: La sensación es impresionante y solo se entiende si lo vives en directo. Es que estoy llorando todavía. He llorado, no tengo ni idea de por qué he llorado y sigo llorando ahora. curioso porque...
2: For Iceland, it was considered a once-in-a-lifetime spectacle. The last total solar eclipse there was in 1954, 72 years ago. Now, this time, during the totality phase, reports said animals became quiet and birds returned to their roost.
5: It was a sort of surreal, and it was strange. It's like from another planet or something.
6: I felt goosebumps because it just makes us think about, I don't know, the shortness of life and how time can be different.
0: And Spain will be an advantage point once again in the next total solar eclipse expected in years' time, when it would also cross northern Africa, Saudi Arabia and Yemen. The Asia-Pacific gets its chance to be odd as well, when several eclipses will cross huge areas of the region.
2: Mark 22nd July 2028 on your calendar for a total solar eclipse for Australia and New Zealand. And in 2035, a spectacle expected to cover much of Asia, including China and Japan.
0: And beyond the pure spectacle, it's also been a massive economic win for quieter towns in Spain and other parts of Europe that rarely see this in many international tourists. And we're talking about a projected $400 million boost with more than 446,000 extra visitors.
2: And they each paid $4 for the solar glasses.
0: Sold out.
2: Completely sold out. And the Europeans pretty lucky, especially the Spanish. You were saying you'll get to see another total solar eclipse next year, and that's going to be during midday as well, not in the evening. So the wow factor that you heard all those eyewitnesses talking about is going to be amplified. We aren't going to be so lucky here in Singapore.
0: Why is that?
2: The last total eclipse here was in 1821. The next one isn't going to be until 2168. So that's a 142-year wait. Much better idea to...
0: Spain it
2: book
0: is.
2: A ticket, yeah, for Spain or maybe Australia the year after.
0: Probably,
2: yeah. Well, we, you know, look at the skies. Now let's look at what's happening on Earth, markets and business news. So Liz, what do you have for us?
7: Yeah, that's right, Arnold. Let's take you over to India, where there's been a leadership shakeup at one of the country's biggest companies, that is Tata Sons. It is the conglomerate that's behind Tata Motors, Tata Steel and IT services giant TCS. Its chair has stepped down after a year-long power struggle, and I'll bring you the details and what this means for the future of the group. Plus, a record-breaking deal, former Disney CEO Bob Iger and Josh Kushner set to buy the iconic LA Lakers basketball franchise for $12.5 billion.
8: One job is no longer enough for many young Filipinos.
9: Kapag may nakikita akong social media ng isang Gen Z na madaming trabaho, mas nape-pressure din talaga ako magtrabaho pa.
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0: Man Hour, our cyclist Zach arrives in Iwate, where nature's beauty meets remarkable resilience.
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0: Witness the scars left by the Tohoku earthquake and the unwavering spirit that's bringing this land back to life. 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

0: Leadership shakeup at India's largest conglomerate. Tata Sons chairman N. Chandrasekaran will step down from his role when his term ends in February. Now, it follows months of tensions with a charitable arm that controls the group. And it raises questions about the future of one of India's most powerful business groups. Now, Tata's businesses include tech services company TCS, the group's biggest listed firm. They also own Air India, Jaguar Land Rover and Tata Steel. Now, the leadership uncertainty is happening at a time of falling sales in its Jaguar Land Rover business, a data leak affecting clients Apple and Tesla, and mounting losses at Air India. It's also making a multi-billion dollar push into semiconductors. The shares of Tata companies fell in trade after the announcement. Well, a power struggle that's been brewing within Tata's top leadership for months. And Mr. Chandrasekaran has said a lack of board backing has led to his decision to step down. CNA's Priyata Brajabasi filed this report from Bengaluru.
1: It is widely reported the disagreements between Mr. N. Chandrasekaran and Noel Tata, who is the chairman of Tata Trusts. It owns 66% of Tata Sons, and it is the philanthropic or the charitable arm of Tata Group. Now, the two sides have disagreed on a number of issues. Primarily is whether Tata Sons should be listed as a public entity or not. Tata Trust has opposed that for a very long time. Also, whether minority stakeholders like Shapoorji Pallonji Group, their possible exit is also something that the two sides have disagreed on. The future of Air India, the strategic revival of Air India, which the group took over from the Indian government in 2022, also the operations within TCS is something that the two sides have disagreed on. It's very important that this development is coming just a few days before a crucial annual general meeting of the Tata Group, which is scheduled on 18th of August. And experts say that all eyes are on that meeting in regard to the future of leadership within the Tata Group.
0: And traders focused on the Japanese currency as intervention concerns rise. It's holding just below 160 to the dollar. That is a level seen as a line in the sand for authorities. And the yen has lost roughly half of its gains from the U.S.-Japan joint intervention boost last month. Yen moves are also weighing on other Asian currencies. The Chinese yuan, for one, has been under pressure to appreciate since the yen intervention. That's despite falling bond yields in the country and a sluggish economy. And analysts also point to the Korean won, the Singapore dollar, and the Taiwan dollar as having the highest correlation to the yen over the past year. Now, over in equity markets, Asian benchmarks are getting mostly higher after mild U.S. inflation strengthened bets in the U.S. Federal Reserve will keep rates unchanged in its next meeting. The Nikkei 225 starting the day up 1.5%. Wholesale prices in Japan have also risen about 7.2% on year in July. Strong gains for the Kospi as well, up by about 4%. Australia is trading a touch underwater. It comes as we saw Wall Street breathing a sigh of relief overnight as a tame inflation print reduces the urgency for the Fed to deliver a rate hike next month. Major indices were mostly up. It comes as consumer prices dipped

0: to 3.4% on year last month. And excluding food and energy, prices rose 2.5% on year. That is a modest decrease from the month before. It is also the second straight month of moderating inflation in the U.S., although price levels, they are still higher than levels seen before the war. And Wilma Goff of Prime Capital Financial weighs in on how the latest inflation and labor prints work in favor of Fed Chair Kevin Warsh, who has faced tough policy challenges since taking office in May.
1: And it was a tame inflation report this morning here in America. Combined with Friday's employment numbers, it really gives Warsh the ammunition to slow play any potential rate hike here as his task force get to work. And the Fed's really one of my most fascinating, you know, curiosities here. A lot of economists are beating Warsh up over rewinding the clock to the Greenspan era, but I actually think it's a good thing, you know. Bernanke created forward guidance as a new policy tool post-GFC, and in a normal rate environment, you don't need it. So it makes sense. If there's one thing to remember, in a normal interest rate environment, forward guidance is not needed.
0: 17 NBA championships, generations of basketball royalty, and now a record sale. The LA Lakers set to be sold in a blockbuster deal worth a reported $12.5 billion for the biggest valuation ever for a professional sports team. Former Disney CEO Bob Iger and venture capital investor Joshua Kushner, they are set to buy a controlling stake in the Los Angeles-based basketball team. And they said they're honored to become the stewards of one of the most iconic sports franchises in the world. Now, the $12.5 billion price tag is not only a record for U.S. pro sports, but it is also a new high in skyrocketing NBA franchise values. It is the second time in 14 months that the team is being sold. Last year, billionaire Mark Walter bought the Lakers in a deal that valued it at about $10 billion. Some of the other biggest purchases in history also include teams from North America, including the Boston Celtics from the NBA, as well as two NFL sides, the Washington Commanders and Denver Broncos. But few franchises can match the history or star power of the Lakers. Kareem Abdul-Jabbar, Magic Johnson, Shaq O'Neal, Kobe Bryant and LeBron James are among the legends to wear the famous purple and gold, helping to turn the Lakers from an NBA powerhouse into one of the most recognizable sporting brands on the planet. Yeah, it's really another sign that sports teams are becoming increasingly attractive to investors, maybe even starting to be viewed as an asset class in its own right. Because for one, sports can generate, you know, deep, long-term fan loyalty, and with that, multiple revenue streams, right? You're talking about media rights, sponsorships, merchandise, IP, including stadiums and infrastructures. And then investors, they can get a piece of that exposure by buying directly into the teams, investing through private equity funds, consortiums, or even through listed companies across, you know, media, apparel, sports tech as well.
2: Okay, and just looking at Kushner and Iger, I mean, they make a very interesting pair. So Kushner brings that venture capital experience through Thrive Capital. We got Iger bringing that huge entertainment playbook from his years at Disney. So perhaps they can turn this team into an even bigger global content slash entertainment powerhouse.
3: Maybe. I mean, I think American, you know, the sports fans there are used to all of this. I'm not so sure about fans elsewhere turning sports teams into asset classes of their own. Take Liverpool, for example. Everyone knows Liverpool. Said to be the interest of Jeff Bezos and his buddies, Amit Bhatia, one of them, Facebook's Eduardo Severin as well. It is not confirmed, not official, and it's a minority stake. But the reaction has been very cautious. It has been slightly negative. They acknowledge, yes, they're all the commercial upside, you know, that's available, but they also fear a complete takeover, which could happen down the road. Could mean supporters get ignored and fans, you know, basically might get priced out because they have to pay US-style ticket prices as well.
2: Okay, fair point. All right, time for a break now. We're going to go for a break. Still to come, President Trump sued over a new Truth Social service. Details coming up.
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1: Australia wants teens off social media and he's fighting back by taking the government to court.
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3: We will keep challenging the ban.
1: Others have found their way around it.
2: Are a lot of your friends still on social media?
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1: What will it take to keep kids off social media? 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

0: Good morning, 8:30 here in Singapore. This is Asia First.
1: And here are the headlines we are following. Parts of northern and central China are seeing heavy rain, triggered by the remnants of what's being described as the year's most powerful storm to hit the country. Thousands have been evacuated from areas at risk of flooding and landslides in the capital, Beijing.
0: We're also looking at one of nature's greatest spectacles, a total solar eclipse. It's mainland Europe's first since 2006 and the first in Spain since 1900. Spanish officials forecast nearly $400 million in net economic benefits, with nearly half a billion tourists visiting.
1: And coming up, two U.S. media groups are suing President Donald Trump over a new Truth Social service, up to $100,000 a month charged for early access to his posts. But the suit says that's corrupt and unconstitutional. But first, one person has died after a ferry caught fire in Indonesia's Lombok Strait. More than 210 others were evacuated, including two Australians.
0: The blaze broke out as the ferry was sailing from Bali to Lombok. It's the second major ferry fire in Indonesia in a matter of days. CNA senior correspondent Chutney Vavatni reports.
2: Search and rescue officers say they have evacuated everyone aboard the Putri Yasmin ferry, which caught fire in the waters of the Lombok Strait. The head of Mataram's search and rescue office said the ferry had left Padangbai port and was sailing for Lembar port in Lombok, West Nusa Tenggara, when it caught fire.
3: Kami menerima laporan tersebut bahwa kapal mengalami kebakaran di sekitar perairan Selat Lombok. 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
2: A 19-year-old Indonesian woman has died, while others have been evacuated to ports in Bali and Lombok. Two of the survivors are Australian. Authorities monitoring the air and sea say there were no passengers or crew members left on the ferry or in the surrounding waters. The survivors were evacuated by a number of vessels and boats, including a rigid inflatable boat and a rigid buoyancy boat. More than 200 personnel were deployed in the operation, with the joint task force comprising the military, police, private vessel operators and local residents. An official at the Padangbai Port Authority said an inspection was carried out as part of the ship's safety checks to ensure its seaworthiness. This is the second major ferry fire in a matter of days. Just last week, five people died when a ferry caught fire off the island of Java, while last month, a ferry carrying more than 70 people sank south of Sulawesi. Indonesia is no stranger to maritime accidents, with lax safety regulations, overcrowding, discrepancies in passenger manifests, and unpredictable weather contributing to disasters. Chani Vatvani, CNA, Jakarta.
1: Rescue teams in Colombia are pressing on with a desperate search for survivors 2 days after a powerful earthquake struck the country, as a critical window for finding people alive begins to close.
0: The 7.4 magnitude quake has killed more than 260 people and injured more than 3,700.
1: Local crews, international teams and residents are digging through the rubble, hoping to find people still alive. More than 9,500 homes have been destroyed, affecting more than 30,000 families. Close to 500 people remain missing.
0: Rescuers are entering the final hours of the critical 72-hour period, and chances of finding survivors are highest. They say the search will continue even after that window closes.
4: En este momento se está concentrando más en la remoción de escombros con comunidades y otros cuerpos de rescate que están apoyando. 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Tenemos todavía la esperanza hasta que tengamos por lo menos unos 4 días pasados del sismo.
1: Pereira, in the heart of Colombia's coffee-growing region, has been among the hardest hit. The city is about 55 kilometers from the epicenter. Dozens are dead and hundreds are still missing.
0: The quake is also disrupting Colombia's coffee industry. Landslides have blocked roads used to move coffee from farms to warehouses. Operations remain limited at Buenaventura, the country's main coffee export port, as officials assess the damage. The country's president has declared an economic emergency, vowing the country will rebuild from the quake.
1: A country involved in an armed conflict can no longer host Eurovision, even if they win the contest. That's under new measures announced by the European Broadcasting Union, which runs Eurovision.
0: The changes also cover sensitive geopolitical situations that could affect the safety or stability of the host country or region. Under the previous system, the winning country normally hosts the following year's competition. Organizers say the changes are meant to provide greater clarity for those taking part in the contest while protecting artists and ensuring a safe environment. No country was named in the announcement.
1: And Israel came close to winning Eurovision in both 2025 and 2026, finishing second on both occasions. A five countries boycotted the contest this year over Israel's participation, citing the war in Gaza. After Ukraine won the competition in 2022, runner-up Britain hosted the following year because of safety concerns over Russia's invasion. The Eurovision was launched 70 years ago to unite post-war Europe through live TV. The annual music competition has helped launch global stars, including ABBA and Celine Dion. The U.S. President Donald Trump is being sued by two media groups. He's accused of making money off a new paid service at his Truth Social platform, which charges for early access to his posts on U.S. policy. Now, the suit filed in New York argues the presidential announcements should be made available to everyone at the same time. A plaintiff alleges that a president selling priority access to news he generates himself for the benefit of the private company he controls is so blatantly corrupt and unconstitutional, it would have been hard to even fathom just a few years ago. A Trump Media and Technology rolled out this subscription service called Truth API earlier this month. It charges banks and trading firms up to $100,000 a month for faster access to the president's posts. The idea is to give them an edge in trading. The launch comes days after Trump Media reported a wider second quarter loss of $238 million versus about $20 million a year ago. Much of the loss came from unrealized losses tied to its cryptocurrency assets. Nick Harper reporting for CNA tells us what fallout we can expect from the lawsuits that aims to end the paid subscription service.
5: Some very strong accusations in this lawsuit, with plaintiffs claiming that this scheme is, in their words, extraordinary, corrupt and unconstitutional, claiming that the US president stands to gain financially by giving this market-moving government information to people who are willing and able to pay for it. This lawsuit has been brought by the Freedom of the Press Foundation and one other media organization. The company behind Truth Social, though, is pushing back, saying that left-wing activists are trying to wrongly weaponize the courts to censor President Trump. So we could potentially now see Donald Trump and his administration go after these two organizations to potentially take them to court. But we could also see Donald Trump and the White House maybe limit press freedoms even further. Remember, they have banned some organizations from access, including the Associated Press. No longer at one point during the last year and a half were they allowed to go into the Oval Office or travel with the president. That's because they wanted to continue using the words Gulf of America rather than Gulf of Mexico, as the Trump administration wanted. And remember also, the Trump administration has elevated non-traditional media outlets in the press briefing room, more conservative outlets, also podcasters and vloggers. They may decide to extend privilege to those organizations and limit it further for the traditional media in the US.
0: President Trump has announced that White House Press Secretary Karoline Leavitt will leave her role at the end of the month. In a post on Truth Social, he paid tribute to one of his most trusted aides, saying she's resigning to spend more time with her young children. But he said she will continue to contribute as an outside advisor and an influential voice within the Republican Party ahead of the November midterm polls. Mr. Trump called her one of his best White House press secretaries in the history of the office. The 28-year-old is the youngest person to hold the post. She described serving in the role as an honour and the adventure of a lifetime. She recently returned from maternity leave after giving birth to a second child, a daughter, in May. Levitt has been credited with giving new and conservative media a bigger role in covering the president. But she's also restricted access for journalists and media organisations viewed as less favourable by the White House. President Trump has yet to name a new press secretary, but potential candidates include Deputy White House Press Secretary Harrison Fields and White House Communications Director Stephen Chung. And still to come on Asia First, having multiple jobs is becoming the new normal for many young Filipinos.
1: But how much hustle is too much? We'll discuss after the break.
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0: Tributes are pouring in for former Chinese Premier Zhu Rongji, who died aged 97 after an unsuccessful medical treatment. Known as China's economic czar, Mr. Zhu was one of the most consequential leaders, laying the foundation for the country's emergence as an economic superpower. Now, he led China towards a market-based economy and subsequently its accession to the World Trade Organization. But his reform policies were often controversial. Mr. Zhu joined the Communist Party in 1949, the same year the People's Republic of China was established. He was purged twice, first after criticizing Mao Zedong's economic policies, and then again during the Cultural Revolution. He was sent to do farm work and didn't regain his political status until after Mao's death. He quickly soared to the top levels of government, starting as Shanghai mayor in 1987, overseeing its first steps into becoming the global financial hub it's today. Now, China's economy grew rapidly in the 1980s as officials eased central planning. Then in 1991, he rose to the role of vice premier in charge of China's economy. In the years following, he tamed rampant inflation, overhauled the currency system, and weathered the country through Asia's financial crisis in 1997. In 1998, he launched the country's home ownership boom. Families rushed to buy, and within a decade, the majority of urban housing was privately owned. And then came his final flourish. In 2001, he masterminded China's entry into the WTO, which meant that Chinese goods had guaranteed access to Western markets with significantly lower tariffs. Then exports soared, and by 2010, China had passed the US to become the world's largest manufacturer and overtook Japan as the second largest economy. Mr. Zhu retired in 2003 and had not been a public figure since, but his blunt remarks live on, including his famous vow to tackle corruption. He said, "I have prepared 100 coffins, 99 for corrupt officials and one for myself." Now, this gained him the nickname of the boss. One expert we spoke to unpacked Zhu Rongji's legacy.
1: We should not underestimate his contribution to China's economy yet, because, let's say, people often say that Deng Xiaoping is the chief architect of the modern Chinese economy. Then it's fair to say that Zhu Rongji is the chief engineer. Yeah, so Deng Xiaoping is more or less a political guy, and he directs the direction of the Chinese economy, directs the direction of the Chinese society. Yeah, but Zhu Rongji is the engineer person who deal with a lot of real-world practical problems when he sought to reform China's economy. Indeed, he made a lot of success with his endeavor, yeah, and that sort of lays a very good foundation for China's subsequent high-flying years. He basically did the right thing for his time. Yeah, so at that time, China was in a stage of a huge transition from a sheer planned economy towards a market economy. Yeah, and he needs to sort out a lot of things. Yes, for example, a very bloated state-owned economy. Yeah, high levels of state planning. Yes, and unregulated of credit issuance, which sparked inflation. So basically, what he did was really to modernize China's economy, yeah, and makes China more equipped for its acceptance into the global economy system. I know that his reforms may not be liked by many, yeah, but this is what he had to do, yeah, and he acknowledged that.
0: We have more on one of China's most important economic reformers on our website, cna.asia, and also our mobile app.
2: For many young Filipinos, one job is no longer enough. More than 6 in 10 are juggling multiple sources of income, a part of what's commonly known as a racket culture.
0: And some are working up to 16 hours a day as they try to keep up with their different jobs. So why are so many young Filipinos hustling, and what is it costing them?
2: Yeah, CNA's current affairs program, Insight, is diving into this growing trend. And producer Eugene Goh is joining us this morning to tell us more. Good morning, Eugene.
3: Morning.
2: So I understand you had a chance to talk to young Filipinos as well as experts on the ground. What are they telling you about the driving force behind this culture?
3: So for many, it's down to necessity, because many young Filipinos are actually working in low-paying jobs, and wages have not really kept up with the rising cost of living. For example, the average minimum wage is just about 500 pesos or about $8 a day, which is less than half of what the family living wage is, which is estimated by one of our experts. And so underemployment is an issue in the Philippines. The unemployment rate in March this year was 12%, which means that for many young Filipinos with jobs, they want more. They want more working hours to supplement their income. And this is driving racket culture.
0: Okay, so Eugene, this culture, hustle culture, increasingly common, you know, not just in the Philippines, but also worldwide, adults doing more, young adults, I should say, with Gen Zs more likely than previous generations to take on side hustles. Is this playing out exactly the same way, this trend in the Philippines?
3: Yes, so it's not just down to necessity. For some, it's also about ambition, for passion.
0: Right.
3: For ambition, in the Philippines, it could be down to financial independence or wanting to contribute more to family finances. For example, a study actually found that 7 in 10 young Filipinos feel that helping the family financially is their top aspiration.
0: Okay.
3: And the young Filipinos that I spoke to, they also want to own their business eventually. Yep. And, you know, also to migrate to other countries.
0: Right.
3: Yeah.
0: So and freedom.
3: Yeah,
0: sounds
3: freedom.
0: Like an important part of it.
3: Yeah, yeah. I think it's maybe partly down to how they grew up.
0: Right.
3: And now that they have the opportunity to change things for themselves, okay, they want to. But of course, it's not just down to ambition, independence. It's also partly down to passion, doing what they love most. And we have that from one of our profiles, Rio. So let's hear about what she has to say about hustling for passion.
4: Kinailangan kong i-give up yung security ng 9-to-5 job, yung salary every month. Kinailangan kong mag-risk sa freelancing. Walang pera daw sa art. And kapag purely passion yung pinapairal mo, walang pera doon. And that's why naghahagal ako ng maraming jobs. Nagkakaroon ako ng maraming jobs para ma-sustain yung passion na yon.
2: Right, so what opportunities can these sort of side hustle offer these young Filipinos?
3: So some of these opportunities could be having a greater spending power or being able to hit their financial milestones. So for example, for Rio, she's been able to build her own photo studio, which she said is a dream of hers.
2: Okay. Right.
3: And another young Filipino that we spoke to, Francesca, who is a cloud business development manager and also a social media manager, for her, earning more has allowed her to buy things that she couldn't afford in the past. And our economist also mentioned how monetizing their passion actually allows young Filipino to generate more income, which allows them to spend more and invest more. And, you know, all of this is also supported by technology, because right now there are access to apps, social media platforms, which helps young Filipinos get access to side hustles easily, more easily, maybe better than older generations.
0: Okay, so you're talking about the upsides, but everything has a downside as well. So what are some of the downsides for this particular hustle culture? Yeah.
3: So some of the main concerns that we looked at include burnout and emotional and physical strain. For example, in 2023, a study actually found that 8 in 10 Filipino Gen Zs actually felt burnt out at work. And our experts also talk about health risks, which includes, you know, impact your mood, focus, and physical health. And aside from that, there are also other trade-offs like time. Because the more you work, the less time you have for your family.
0: Right.
3: And we actually got to see this trade-off with one of the young Filipinos that we spoke to, Rodison, who can work up to 16 hours with his two delivery jobs. So let's hear about his trade-offs.
5: Malungkot, siyempre. 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
2: So So what's the government doing to ensure that young Filipinos don't have to entirely really rely on multiple jobs just to make the ends meet?
3: Right. So interestingly, many of the young Filipinos that we spoke to, they didn't want to work multiple jobs forever. I think regardless of what the reasons were for hustling, they saw it just as a means to an end.
0: Right.
3: But of course, experts also said that there's technically nothing wrong with working multiple jobs, especially if it's for passion, if it helps people to grow. The concern comes when people are doing it just to get by.
0: Right.
3: And in response to that, the government is looking at policies to create better jobs, better paying jobs, and also work on issues of skills mismatch,
0: right,
3: which is a problem when Filipinos may not have adequate skills that employers are looking for among those looking for jobs.
0: That makes sense. Yeah. All right, Eugene, appreciate you coming into the studio to talk to us about this and tell us about this program. You can watch the latest episode of Insight, The Philippines Generation Hustle, tonight at 9 p.m. on CNA.
2: Yeah, and you can also stream it on CNA Video On Demand or CNA Insider's YouTube page. Okay, so tickets for Singapore's ASEAN Hyundai Cup, a semi-final first leg football match against Thailand at Jalan Besar Stadium, are being resold online for as much as $1,500 a piece.
0: The tickets originally sold for up to $49 before fees, and they were snapped up in a matter of minutes. Now, all tickets went on sale on the ticket hotline website at 11 a.m. yesterday, but fans were already reporting that they were sold out 7 minutes later. Within the first hour, about 10 tickets were listed on second-hand marketplace Carousell for up to $500 a piece. About two dozen Carousell users also listed requests to buy tickets for the match on Saturday.
2: A local fan group, Asinga Brigade, says the online ticket scalping is simply not right, as it takes away the chance for loyal fans who want to watch their team play. The Football Association of Singapore has advised supporters that the semi-final tickets may not be transferred or resold without permission. Those found with resold tickets may be refused entry to the stadium.
0: You can also watch the ASEAN Hyundai Cup live or on demand on MeWatch until the 26th of August. Follow Mediacorp Sports on YouTube, TikTok, Instagram and Facebook for the latest updates and trending content as well.
2: All right, going for a break now. In the next hour on Asia First, a rare celestial event that left some people in tears. Europe witnesses a total solar eclipse. Don't be left in the dark. We've got the details straight ahead.
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0: Cruise through the heart of Budapest on the Danube and uncover a city that captivates day and night. Visit us at Natus booth 4H32 to book.
1: No coding skills? She built her own app anyway.
2: What I thought programmers could do, I could do it now.
1: 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On Money Mind, Wednesday on CNA.
3: The future of global shipping depends on cleaner fuels, and the race is on to develop them. But what if a fuel claiming to be green isn't?
4: They look the same, they smell the same.
3: In Singapore, scientists are searching for fuel fingerprints hidden at the atomic level.
4: The most important clue that we are looking for lies in the carbon.
3: Watch Breakthroughs on Demand at cna.asia.
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0: is Asia First.
1: Good Thursday morning. I'm Julie Yu. The top stories we're following this hour. Parts of northern and central China are seeing heavy rain, triggered by the remnants of what's being described as the year's most powerful storm to hit the country. Thousands have been evacuated from areas at risk of flooding and landslides in the capital, Beijing. And later this hour, we'll discuss how increasingly destructive weather events linked to climate change are affecting food security, as the UN warns the current El Nino could push nearly 50 million people into acute hunger by the end of next year.
2: I'm Arnold Gay. We're also looking at one of nature's greatest spectacles, a total solar eclipse. It's Europe's first since 2006 and the first in Spain since 1900. Spanish officials forecast nearly $400 million in net economic benefits, with nearly half a billion tourists visiting. Plus, two U.S. media groups suing President Trump over a new Truth Social service, up to $100,000 a month charged for early access to posts. The suit says that's corrupt and unconstitutional.
3: I'm Elizabeth Neal with your business news. A shakeup at one of India's biggest corporate empires. The chair of Tata Sons is set to leave his post early next year. After months of tensions with the board and its powerful shareholders, his exit comes at a critical time for the conglomerate, whose portfolio spans consumer goods, airlines, autos and high-tech services. And South Korea's benchmark KOSPI be nearing a bull market territory, rebounding from last month's historic rout as the global AI trade picks up again. Chip giants SK Hynix and Samsung Electronics are leading the games. But first,
1: China's capital, Beijing, has ordered mass evacuations as the remnants of Storm Dolphin bring heavy rain to parts of the central and eastern regions.
2: Thousands of people have been placed in shelters as forecasters warn of potential flash flooding and landslides. Intense rainfall also forecast in other parts of China, including Shanghai, Tianjin, Hubei and Henan, the second highest rain.

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2: In Japan, Typhoon Changhom has been downgraded to a tropical depression after making landfall earlier this week in Ibaraki Prefecture. The Japanese weather officials say this is the 15th typhoon of the year, and it took an unusual westward track before hitting land. Thousands of homes in Japan were left without power when Changhom made landfall on Tuesday night. And the storm brought heavy rain to the greater Tokyo area, packing winds of 64 kilometers per hour. It knocked over structures and trees as it headed towards the north central coast. At least five people were injured. While the storm has weakened, authorities are warning of continued heavy rain across parts of the country. Japan Met Agency said the Tohoku and Kanto Kushin region, including Tokyo, may see flooding in lowland areas and overflowing rivers. Affected areas may see up to 150 millimeters of rain. Officials also warn of possible storm surges in western Japan.
3: Wildfires are tearing through parts of Indonesia's Kalimantan, destroying crops and plantations as the dry season intensifies. The blazes also blanketing communities around Pontianak in thick haze, raising concerns as conditions turn increasingly dry. Residents say strong winds are fanning the flames and helping the fires spread quickly, making them difficult to contain.
4: Untuk beberapa hari ini, untuk api mulai membesar itu mulai dari jam 2 sampai sore karena mengikuti arah angin, jadi perkembangan api itu sangat cepat sekali untuk terjadinya kebakaran lahan sekitar kompleks taman ini.
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3: The Forestry Ministry says over 107,000 hectares of land were burned across Indonesia in the first 6 months of this year. That's a 110% increase from the same period in 2023, when El Nino last had a significant impact on the archipelago. This is El Nino is intensifying, bringing drier conditions and a more severe dry season. In Pulang Pisau, residents say the lack of rain is making the fires even harder to put out.
2: Extreme weather is becoming a growing threat to food security. The United Nations says frequent and prolonged heat waves are damaging crops, livestock, fisheries, and forests. A report by the UN Food and Agriculture Organization warns that extreme heat can act as a risk multiplier, worsening droughts, pest outbreaks, and reducing crop yields. For most major crops, yields begin to decline when temperatures rise above 30 degrees Celsius. And for every 1 degree rise in average global temperatures, yields of 4 of the world's 4 major crops, maize, rice, soya, and wheat, could fall by about 6%. For consumers, that could mean higher food prices. Extreme heat can also reduce oxygen levels in the oceans, putting fish stocks under greater stress. And El Nino can amplify some of these pressures by pushing sea surface temperatures even higher. Experts are now watching for the possibility of a so-called super El Nino. As Southeast Asia is on alert, a stronger El Nino could bring higher temperatures and prolonged heat waves while raising the risk of forest and peatland fires across the region. And that could threaten the production of key commodities, including rice and palm oil. And experts say Thailand faces risks to agriculture and water reservoirs, as well as greater strain from extreme heat and the rising power demand. And in the Philippines, reduced rainfall could put further pressure on farms, water supplies, and hydropower. And Cambodia, Laos, Vietnam, and Myanmar could see impacts in fisheries, while Indonesia and Malaysia face a greater risk of fires and haze. And Singapore, too, could feel the effects from transboundary haze and potentially higher food import costs. The governments across the region are already preparing. Now, water pumps are being distributed, irrigation infrastructure is being expanded, and emergency reserves are being planned. And farmers say they're adapting by turning to more

0: drought-resistant crops and hardier livestock. But the UN says adaptation can only go so far and that the only sustainable long-term solution is to tackle the root cause, which is climate change. Now, earlier, we spoke to Dr. David Ubilava, Associate Professor of Economics at the University of Sydney, on how extreme weather is affecting global food security and prices.
1: We are seeing very strong El Nino early in the season. It's unprecedented. So there is no doubt that we are going to have strong El Nino as the year progresses. Question then is, how will that manifest into local weather conditions? As we can see in the previous segment, that there is some of it already happening. And if history suggests, probably we haven't even seen the worst parts of it, because a lot of these effects will start continuing in this year and go into the next year as well. So impacts depends on the region. Southeast Asia, Australia, these are the regions that usually are dry and hot during El Nino years, but we've got parts of Americas where we have excessive rains. So whether this will have some sort of negative impact on production and therefore push prices upward, it's time will tell, but there is a good chance that something like that will happen. Now, all of this is happening just after the other crises that have been going on around the globe from the beginning of this year. So overall, there is a most likely scenario would be reduced output, increased prices in some of the key cereals, which is something we typically think and worry about because that's the main source of calories globally.
2: Okay, Professor, Asia's rice farmers and Europe's crops are at different points, you know, in the cycle right now. Here in this part of the world, crops are either flooded or they have no water. In Europe, the crops are planted in spring, so it's months before harvest. So does Asia, because of that, have a bigger problem, or is this impact, you know, simply delayed for Europe?
1: That's correct. So generally, when it comes to El Nino impact, Asia is, and especially East and Southeast Asia, is probably one of the region that is affected the most. And you're exactly right. So there is this cycles, crop cycles that are different across regions. So that could be good news, because even if crop in one region is affected negatively, there could be some kind of bumper crop or good output in other regions. Now, that's good news in terms of price. There is some sort of price stabilization happening across the globe. But it's bad news for farmers who are negatively affected by these weather conditions, because on the one hand, they have bad harvest, and on the other hand, they are not paid as much for it. So the answer to your question depends on which region we are talking about and which group of people within that region we are talking about.
0: For more on what an extreme El Nino means for Southeast Asia, head to our website, cna.asia, and our mobile app. A day turned into night for many parts of Europe as it was treated to a rare total solar eclipse.
2: Spain and Iceland had the vantage view to see the phenomenon in its totality. It wasn't a moonwalk, but a moon dance. The moon moves swiftly in between the Earth and the Sun. The totality phase lasted just a little more than 2 minutes, but it was enough to mesmerize the continent.
0: There was applause in Spain as this was an extremely rare occasion. The last time the country witnessed a total solar eclipse was more than a century ago, back in 1905. The crowds were left in awe.
3: Ha sido mi primera, no sé si mi última vez, pero una experiencia sobrecogedora.
4: La sensación es impresionante y solo se entiende si lo vives en directo. Es que estoy llorando todavía. He llorado, no tengo ni idea de por qué he llorado y sigo llorando ahora. No sé por qué.
2: For Iceland, it was considered a once-in-a-lifetime spectacle. The last total solar eclipse was in 1954, 72 years ago. This time, during the totality phase, reports said animals became quiet and birds returned to their roost.
5: It was a sort of surreal. And it was strange, it was like from another planet or something.
6: I felt goosebumps because it just makes us think about, I don't know, the shortness of life and how time can be different.
0: And Spain will be in advantage position again in the next total solar eclipse, expected in a year's time when it will also cross northern Africa, Saudi Arabia and Yemen. And the Asia-Pacific gets its chance to be odd as well when several eclipses will cross huge areas of the region.
2: Mark 22nd July in 2028 for a total solar eclipse for Australia and New Zealand, and in 2035, a spectacle expected to cover much of Asia, including China, as well as Japan.
0: And beyond the spectacle, it's also been a massive economic win for, you know, sleepy towns and parts of Europe that hasn't seen this many tourists visiting them. And we're talking nearly 450,000 extra visitors and a projected $400 million in travel spending alone. All that for that two-minute spectacle. It's amazing.
2: Yeah, pretty amazing. Pretty good return. But you know what as well? The Europeans are doubly lucky. Particularly the Spanish, because a total eclipse is the rarest of three different kinds of eclipses. You have the total, you have the annular, and then you have the partial. So they're getting it, well, literally back-to-back, you know, back-to-back years. And it's going to be a midday solar eclipse as well. So the wow factor you've been hearing about is going to be amplified a few times. Also lucky for us here, we last had a total eclipse in Singapore in 1821. We won't get another one for a long time, 2168. So it's time to call your travel agent, maybe, to book that trip for next year, or maybe the one in Australia and New Zealand the year after.
0: I haven't seen one yet.
2: Oh, yeah?
0: So it could be a good excuse to plan a trip to Spain.
2: Absolutely. Last one here in Singapore was an annular one in 2019. That's when you get the ring around the moon.
0: Exactly.
2: Yeah, so it's still pretty fascinating as well. Okay, from the skies, we come back down to Earth to see what's happening in the business world. Liz, what do you have?
7: Yeah, that's right. From a solar eclipse to a deal that is set to eclipse all others that came before it. Former Disney CEO Bob Iger and Joshua Kushner set to buy the iconic LA Lakers basketball franchise for $12.5 billion, in fact. We will take a look at how that ranks against other elite franchise sales. Plus, why a resignation at one of India's biggest business houses could deepen a leadership crisis.
8: One job is no longer enough for many young Filipinos.
9: Kapag may nakikita akong social media ng isang Gen Z na madaming trabaho, mas nape-pressure din talaga ako magtrabaho pa.
10: It's become a normalized form of work.
8: Even if it means making sacrifices.
11: Malungkot para sa akin kasi hindi ko nagagawa yung para sa pamilya.
8: Are young Filipinos hustling for success or survival? Insight tonight on CNA.
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12: 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Japan Hour, Saturday on CNA.
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1: Leadership shakeup in India's largest conglomerate, Tata Sons Chairman N. Chandrasekaran, will step down from his role when his term ends in February. And it follows months of tensions with a charitable arm that controls the group. And it raises

0: questions about the future of one of India's most powerful business groups. Tata's businesses include tech services company TCS, that's the group's biggest listed firm. They also own Air India, Jaguar Land Rover and Tata Steel. And the leadership uncertainty is happening at a time of falling sales in its Jaguar Land Rover business, a data leak affecting clients Apple and Tesla, and mounting losses at Air India. It's also making a multi-billion dollar push into semiconductors. Shares of Tata companies fell in the trade after the announcement. Well, a power struggle had been brewing within Tata's top leadership for months now. And Mr. Chandrasekaran has said a lack of board backing led to his decision to step down. CNA's Priyata Brajavasi filed this report from Bengaluru.
1: It is widely reported the disagreements between Mr. N. Chandrasekaran and Noel Tata, who is the chairman of Tata Trusts. It owns 66% of Tata Sons, and it is the philanthropic or the charitable arm of Tata Group. Now, the two sides have disagreed on a number of issues. Primarily is whether Tata Sons should be listed as a public entity or not. Tata Trust has opposed that for a very long time. Also, whether minority stakeholders like Shapoorji Pallonji Group, their possible exit is also something that the two sides have disagreed on. The future of Air India, the strategic revival of Air India, which the group took over from the Indian government in 2022, also the operations within TCS is something that the two sides have disagreed on. It's very important that this development is coming just a few days before a crucial annual general meeting of the Tata Group, which is scheduled on 18th of August. And experts say that all eyes are on that meeting in regard to the future of leadership within the Tata Group.
0: We've also got traders focused on the Japanese currency as intervention concerns rise. It's now holding below 160 to the dollar. That is a level seen as a line in the sand for authorities. And the yen has lost roughly half of its gains from the joint U.S.-Japan intervention boost last month. Yen moves are also weighing on other Asian currencies. Chinese yuan, for one, has been under pressure to appreciate since the yen intervention. And that is despite falling bond yields in the country and a sluggish economy. Analysts also point to the Korean won, the Singapore dollar, as well as the Taiwan dollar as having the highest correlation to the yen over the past year. Well, an AI rally in the meantime is boosting South Korea's KOSPI, now gaining about 3.8% there. It's gained about 22% in the last 10 days, on track to enter a technical bull market. Strong gains there for Samsung Electronics of about 3% and SK Hynix higher by about 6.5%. In other equity markets, Asian benchmarks looking mixed this hour. Mild U.S. inflation has strengthened bids, and the U.S. Federal Reserve will keep rates unchanged at its next meeting. The Nikkei 225 holding on to gains. That also comes as we saw wholesale prices in Japan rose about 7.2% on year in July. That's reinforced bids of a rate hike. Next month, Singapore joins a trading day to the downside by about 0.4%. Australia deepening in its losses about 0.6% lower right now. It comes as Wall Street breathed a sigh of relief overnight as tame inflation print reduces the urgency for the Fed to deliver a rate hike in September. Major indices there were mostly up. And consumer prices dipped to 3.4% on year last month. And excluding food and energy prices, rose 2.5% on year as a modest decrease from the month before. And that is also the second straight month of moderating inflation in the U.S., although those price levels are still higher than levels seen before the Iran war. Well, Will McGough of Prime Capital Financial weighs in on how the latest inflation and labor prints in the U.S. work in favor of Fed Chair Kevin Warsh, who has faced tough policy challenges since taking office in May.
2: And it was a tame inflation report this morning here in America. Combined with Friday's employment numbers, it really gives Warsh the ammunition to slow play any potential rate hike here as his task force get to work. And the Fed's really one of my most fascinating, curiosities here. A lot of economists

0: are beating Warsh up over rewinding the clock to the Greenspan era, but I actually think it's a good thing. You know, Bernanke created forward guidance as a new policy tool post-GFC, and in a normal rate environment, you don't need it. So it makes sense. If there's one thing to remember, in a normal interest rate environment, forward guidance is not needed.
1: 17 NBA championships, generations of basketball royalty, and now a record sale. The LA Lakers are set to be sold in a blockbuster deal worth a reported $12.5 billion. That is the biggest valuation ever for a professional sports team. Our former Disney CEO, Bob Iger, and venture capital investor, Joshua Kushner, are set to buy a controlling stake in the Los Angeles-based basketball team. They say they are honored to become stewards of one of the most iconic sports franchises in the world. The $12.5 billion price tag is not only a record for U.S. pro sports, but it is also a new high in skyrocketing NBA franchise values. It is the second time in 14 months that the team is, in fact, being sold. Now, last year, billionaire Mark Walter bought the Lakers in a deal that valued it at $10 billion. Some of the other biggest purchases in history also include teams from North America, including the Boston Celtics from the NBA, as well as two NFL sides, the Washington Commanders and Denver Broncos. But few franchises can match the history or the star power of the Lakers. We've got Kareem Abdul-Jabbar, Magic Johnson, Shaq O'Neal, Kobe Bryant, LeBron James. They are among the legends to wear the famous purple and gold, helping to turn the Lakers from an NBA powerhouse to one of the most recognizable sporting brands on the planet. It's another sign there that sports teams are increasingly attracting some serious investor interest, maybe even starting to become, an asset class in their own right. Sports, of course, can generate deep, long-term fan loyalty and multiple revenue streams from media rights and sponsorships, merchandise, IP, stadiums, infrastructure. You know, the list goes on. And also, this is not, interestingly, not the first time that Josh Kushner is venturing into sports. If you just remember, a couple of weeks ago, he was touted as a primary investor in FIFA president Gianni Infantino's now abandoned plan to open the World Cup to private investment, which, of course, drew condemnation from UEFA and plenty other corners as well.
2: Plans did, by the way.
3: Yeah, in fact, the reports say that Kushner and Iger were actually looking to start a new NBA team. And when they heard that the current owner, Mark Walter, might be selling, they pivoted, struck a deal in just 3 days. So it's quite interesting, the combination. If you just look at the two, Kushner bringing that venture capital experience through Thrive Capital, and we've got, you know, Iger bringing that huge entertainment playbook from his years at Disney. So perhaps together they could turn the Lakers into an even bigger content, maybe entertainment powerhouse.
2: Maybe. Well, you know, this is something that works in the US. You know, they sell teams to each other, they try and make more money from it. Not sure this will work elsewhere. I really think it depends on whether they respect and maintain traditions outside the United States. A good example is the Fenway Group. They're American. They bought Liverpool in 2010 and they respected all those traditions. And now Liverpool Football Club is you know, highly profitable, doing very well, such that it's drawn the interest of Jeff Bezos and his buddies, Amit Bhatia and Eduardo Severin. Some concern there because, you know, fans are not sure that they will continue to respect those traditions. It is a 30% stake only, but who knows, down the road they may buy a controlling stake. So some questions there, but, you know, that's it. Fenway made a success of it. No reason why this, you know, cannot be transplanted elsewhere as well.
1: Yeah, interesting.
2: Okay, we take a break now. Still to come, President Trump sued over a new Truth Social service that offers paid early access to his posts.

0: We're in a chaotic moment.
1: Midnight, later tonight here in Thailand. It's too little too late.
2: And I ask whether there's a political element to it. Nobody can exactly tell you why.
3: Look, things are never perfect when you're engaged in politics.
0: Each one doing what each one wants.
4: So what's the United Nations doing amidst this world of supreme chaos?
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0: Good morning, 9:30 here in Singapore and in Hong Kong. This is Asia First.
1: And here are the headlines we are following. The parts of northern and central China are seeing heavy rain, triggered by the remnants of what's being described as the year's most powerful storm to hit the country. Thousands have been evacuated from areas at risk of flooding and landslides in the capital, Beijing.
0: Also looking at one of nature's greatest spectacles, a total solar eclipse. It's mainland Europe's first since 2006 and the first eclipse in Spain since 1900. Spanish officials forecast nearly $400 million in net economic benefits, with nearly half a billion tourists visiting.
1: And two U.S. media groups are suing President Donald Trump over a new True Social service, up to $100,000 a month charged for early access to his posts. The suit says that's corrupt and unconstitutional. The first. The rescue teams in Colombia are pressing on with a desperate search for survivors 2 days after a powerful earthquake struck the country as a critical window for finding people alive begins to close.
0: The 7.4 magnitude quake has killed more than 260 people and injured more than 3,700.
1: Local crews, international teams and residents are digging through the rubble, hoping to find people still alive. More than 9,500 homes have been destroyed, affecting more than 30,000 families. Close to 500 people remain missing.
0: Rescuers are entering the final hours of the critical 72-hour period when chances of finding survivors are highest. They say the search will continue even after that window closes.
2: En este momento se está concentrando más en la remoción de escombros con comunidades y otros cuerpos de rescate que están apoyando. 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Tenemos todavía la esperanza hasta que tengamos por lo menos unos 4 días pasados del sismo.
1: Pereira, in the heart of Colombia's coffee-growing region, has been among the hardest hit. The city is about 55 kilometers from the epicenter, and dozens are dead and hundreds are still missing.
0: The quake is disrupting Colombia's coffee industry. Landslides have blocked roads used to move coffee from farms to warehouses. Operations remain limited at Buenaventura, the country's main coffee export port, as officials assess the damage. The country's president has declared an economic emergency, vowing the country will rebuild from the quake.
1: The countries involved in an armed conflict can no longer host Eurovision, even if they win the contest. That's under new measures announced by the European Broadcasting Union, which runs Eurovision.
0: The changes also cover sensitive geopolitical situations that could affect the safety or stability of the host country or region. Under the previous system, the winning country normally hosts the following year's competition. Organizers say the changes are meant to provide greater clarity for those taking part in the contest while protecting artists and ensuring a safe environment. No country was named in the announcement.
1: Israel came close to winning Eurovision in both 2025 and 2026, finishing second on both occasions. Five countries boycotted the contest this year over Israel's participation, citing the war in Gaza. After Ukraine won the competition in 2022, runner-up Britain hosted the following year because of safety concerns over Russia's invasion. Eurovision was launched 7 years ago to unite post-war Europe through live TV. The annual music competition has helped launch global stars like ABBA and Celine Dion. The U.S. President Donald Trump is being sued by two media groups. He's accused of making money off a new paid service at his True Social platform, which charges for early access to his post on U.S. policy. The suit filed in New York argues a presidential announcement should be made available to everyone at the same time. A plaintiff alleges that a president selling priority access to news he generates himself for the benefit of a private company he controls is so blatantly corrupt and unconstitutional, it would have been hard to even fathom just a few years ago. Trump Media and Technology rolled out the subscription service called Truth API earlier this month. It charges banks and trading firms of up to $100,000 a month for faster access to the president's posts. The idea is to give them an edge in trading. But the launch comes days after Trump Media reported a wider second quarter loss of $238 million versus about $20 million a year ago. And much of the loss came from unrealized losses tied to its cryptocurrency assets. Nick Harper, reporting for CNA, tells us what fallout we can expect from the lawsuit that aims to end the paid subscription service.
3: Some very strong accusations in this lawsuit, with plaintiffs claiming that this scheme is, in their words, extraordinary, corrupt and unconstitutional, claiming that the US president stands to gain financially by giving this market-moving government information to people who are willing and able to pay for it. This lawsuit has been brought by the Freedom of the Press Foundation and one other media organization. The company behind Truth Social, though, is pushing back, saying that left wing activists are trying to wrongly weaponize the courts to censor President Trump. So we could potentially now see Donald Trump and his administration go after these two organizations to potentially take them to court. But we could also see Donald Trump and the White House maybe limit press freedoms even further. Remember, they have banned some organizations from access, including the Associated Press. No longer at one point during the last year and a half were they allowed to go into the Oval Office or travel with the president. And remember also, the Trump administration has elevated non-traditional media outlets in the press briefing room, more conservative outlets, also podcasters and vloggers. They may decide to extend privilege to those organizations and limit it further for the traditional media in the US.
0: President Trump has announced that White House Press Secretary Karoline Leavitt will leave her role at the end of the month. In a post on Truth Social, he paid tribute to one of his most trusted aides, saying she's quitting to spend more time with her young children. But he said she will continue to contribute as an outside advisor and an influential voice within the Republican Party ahead of the November midterm polls. Mr. Trump called her one of the best White House press secretaries in the history of the office. The 28-year-old is the youngest person to hold the post. She described serving in the role as an honor and the adventure of a lifetime. She recently returned from maternity leave after giving birth to her second child, a daughter, in May. Leavitt has been credited with giving new and conservative media a bigger role in covering the president. But she's also restricted access for journalists and media organizations viewed as less favorable by the White House. Well, President Trump has yet to name a new press secretary, but potential candidates include Deputy White House Press Secretary Harrison Fields and White House Communications Director Stephen Chong.
1: The Singapore Prison Service is redesigning cells and strengthening community partnerships to better support a growing number of elderly inmates.
0: One in six is now 60 or older. Our senior reporter, Aslam Shah, has spent months looking into the challenges they face and brings us this exclusive report.
4: These sites are familiar to many Singaporeans. But at 70,

0: One, Desmond dreams of seeing them for the very first time. Incarcerated 14 times, Desmond says decades of heroin addiction have kept him in and out of prison for most of his life. Even when he was out, he was never truly free. Fear of relapsing and getting arrested again kept him close to home.
1: When you're in here, when the time comes to go out, your spirit is willing, but your flesh is weak. I always went out, this will be my last time, but no, when I see that thing in front of me, I will just melt.
0: Now he wants this prison sentence to be his last, but he worries about finding work, securing housing, and whether he can stay drug-free after release.
1: It's like a monkey clinging on to my back, this heroin. I just can't take it out. And then, moreover, due to aging, I have lost my sense of worth already. Sometimes I think to myself, it doesn't make any difference whether I'm outside or inside.
0: For Singapore's prisons, Desmond is no longer the exception. As the inmate population ages, more are living with chronic illnesses, mobility issues, and other age-related conditions. Desmond, for example, has a host of health problems, including high blood pressure and high cholesterol.
2: They do have a lot of medical conditions. Some of them might start to also maybe show early signs of dementia, and this requires a lot of patience and understanding to work with them. Hence, we do have to equip our staff with the necessary skills to manage this population.
0: This friendly and bubbly officer oversees about 100 inmates and is earning the respect of the older ones, many jailed for drug-related offences. Beyond maintaining security, she's trained to respond to medical emergencies such as stroke or heart attack and helps prepare inmates for life after prison.
3: I actually think that a lot of them are very much good people and they have a lot of potential. And this is, addiction is just like many other things. It requires a lot of patience and they require a lot of support from others. So I try to have this rapport with them so that it's easier for them to tell me when they are in need of help or support.
0: Many elderly inmates serve their sentence here at the Assisted Living Correctional Unit, or ALCU, designed for inmates with age-related care needs. The average age of inmates here is about 60 years old. Younger inmates help those with mobility issues move around the facility. It earns them financial incentives and privileges, including snacks, coffee, and bread. As the prison population ages, more cells can be converted into assisted living units when needed.
3: These are some of the features of the cell that are unique to ALCU facilities. So one of it is the metal commode. So because a lot of them have issues squatting down, so the mainstream toilet will not do for them. So we will provide them with a metal commode as well as handrails to actually support their movement. I think this is flush, and then this is for the shower water to come.
0: But prison adaptations alone are not enough. Many elderly inmates face an even bigger challenge once they are released. Care Community Services Society runs a program to help them rebuild life outside prison. Over 150 inmates have been referred in the past 2.5 years. Around 35% of them face housing-related challenges, making reintegration especially difficult.
4: Staying alone without any form of family or next of kin support, then there's also a concern for their reintegration and their ability to stay out. Yeah. So for a fair number of them, we do have to apply for a sheltered home or transitional shelter for them to at least to stay for a certain period of their aftercare phase.
0: For Desmond, the biggest challenge may not be staying away from drugs. It's building a life without them. Older inmates like him are encouraged to join active aging centres once released. He hopes it will give him something that's long been missing, a new social circle and a new beginning.
1: Maybe I can find some new friends there. Yeah. Otherwise, I got no friends at all. Yeah. My friends are all druggies, all crooks. So if I go back to them,

0: I'll be back here again in no time, yeah.
1: And we're headed for a short break now, but still ahead, we take a look at the life and legacy of former Chinese Premier Zhu Rongji, who has died at the age of 97.
2: I was locked in the cell pretty much 24 hours a day. Mem Hai Yuan made it a thing to visit.
3: Returning for a second season.
4: Jumi, my helper, was a silent strength.
5: Miss Lee paid extra attention to me because she knew that I was from her children's home.
3: This time with more well-known personalities and more lost connections.
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1: Well, tributes are pouring in for former Chinese Premier Zhu Rongji, who has died at the age of 97 after an unsuccessful medical treatment. He was known as China's economic czar. Mr. Zhu was one of the most consequential leaders, laying the foundation for the country's emergence as an economic superpower. He led China towards a market-based economy and subsequently its accession to the World Trade Organization. But his reform policies were often controversial. And Mr. Zhu joined the Communist Party in 1949, the same year that the People's Republic of China was established. He was purged twice, first after criticizing Mao Zedong's economic policies, and then again during the Cultural Revolution. He was sent to do farm work and didn't regain his political status until after Mao's death. But he quickly soared to the top levels of government, starting as Shanghai mayor in 1987, overseeing its first steps into becoming the global financial hub that it is today. China's economy grew rapidly in the 80s as officials eased central planning. And then in 1991, he rose to the role of vice premier in charge of China's economy. In the years following, he tamed rampant inflation, overhauled the currency system, and weathered the country through Asia's financial crisis in 1997. And in 1998, he launched the country's home ownership boom. Families rushed to buy, and within a decade, the majority of urban housing was privately owned. And then came his final flourish. In 2001, he masterminded China's entry into the WTO, which meant the Chinese goods had guaranteed access to Western markets with significantly lower tariffs. And then exports soared, and by 2010, China had surpassed the US to become the world's largest manufacturer and overtake Japan as the second largest economy. Mr. Zhu retired in 2003 and had not been a public figure since. But his blunt remarks live on, including his famous vow to tackle corruption. That's when he said, "I have prepared 100 coffins, 99 for corrupt officials and one for myself." This gained him the nickname of the boss. And one expert we spoke to unpacked Zhu Rongji's legacy.

0: We should not underestimate his contribution to China's economy. Yeah, because let's say people often say that Deng Xiaoping is the chief architect of the modern Chinese economy. Then it's fair to say that Zhu Rongji is the chief engineer. Yeah, so Deng Xiaoping is more or less a political guy, and he directs the direction of the Chinese economy, directs the direction of the Chinese society. Yeah, but Zhu Rongji is the engineer person who deal with a lot of real-world practical problems when he sought to reform China's economy. Indeed, he made a lot of success with his endeavor, yeah, and that sort of lays a very good foundation for China's subsequent, high-flying years. He basically did the right thing for his time. Yeah, so at that time, China was in a stage of a huge transition from a sheer planned economy towards a market economy. Yeah, and he needs to sort out a lot of things. Yes, for example, a very bloated state-owned economy. Yeah, high levels of state planning. Yes, and unregulated of credit issuance, which sparked inflation. So basically, what he did was really to modernize China's economy, yeah, and makes China more equipped for its acceptance into the global economy system. I know that his reforms may not be liked by many, yeah, but this is what he had to do, yeah, and he acknowledged that.
1: And we have more on one of China's most important economic reformers on our website, that's CNA.asia, as well as our mobile app. And staying on China, I want to get you a look at the market open this morning as peers in Asia benefit from tech gains. A mixed picture for mainland China, with Hong Kong's Hang Seng the outlier. Now it's down about 0.3%. We are also tracking Tencent after it reported an 11% jump in Q2 revenue that was supported by strong sales, or rather strong ad sales, and steady gaming income. Net profit fell short of expectations. Now, the company's also signaled more AI investment in the second half of the year after CapEx jumped 65% from the previous quarter. And investors, they've been watching to see whether Tencent's AI spending is translating into more returns. Right now, shares of Tencent in Hong Kong lower by 2.3%, and that's against marginal moves in other tech firms, including Alibaba, as well as JD.com, which is now lower by about 0.5%. And that is your business update for now. It's back to you, Julian Arnold.
2: Okay, Liz, thank you. So is it a phone or a camera or a robot? The Chinese smart device maker Honor is betting its latest device can be all three. It has launched what it calls the world's first robot phone, starting at around $1,500 US or 9,999 yuan.
3: Well, Honor says it's received 400,000 pre-orders in just 2 weeks. Now, the launch comes as Chinese tech firms scramble to bring AI into everyday devices and gain an edge in a fiercely competitive smartphone market. Deborah Wong reports from Guangzhou.
4: Hello, can you describe yourself in a few words?
5: I am a smart assistant developed by Honor. I'm here to chat with you and help with whatever you need.
4: Chinese smart device maker Honor calls this a new species of smartphone. You see the retractable gimbal here? It can track my movements wherever I go. It can also rotate up to 180 degrees, opening up more angles for cinematic shots.
6: Its super steady mode keeps footage smooth and the subject centered, even with big movements. All that powered by AI and robot-grade motion control.
7: We believe it is just a start, because this is only the first generation. But we will continuously work on this prototype and make it more stable and make it more powerful. And we believe in the future there are many other brands that will coming up with the same idea, and they will follow up, and there will be definitely a trend for the next generation of AI device.
6: But reactions to this new concept were mixed.
8: 这种手机确实很新，就是这个想法很新颖，但还是需要时间来接受嘛，并不会考虑。 因为我觉得它可能就是会比较脆，如果说日常使用的时候，它如果磕碰什么的，云台打不开，维修的成本很高。我觉得这种男孩子喜欢吧，像机器人一样。In
6: 2007, the first iPhone was a sleek slab with a touch screen, revolutionary at the time.

0: 2019, Samsung launched a foldable phone. Others soon followed. 7 years on, the smartphone is changing shape again. But is a robot phone a gimmick or a game changer?
1: We are not seeing the other OEM try to be a similar thing because it needs some time to prove if this concept can work or not. It's similar like years ago, the foldable phone when it came out, a lot of OEMs actually moving very late.
0: All this as competition in the smartphone market intensifies and brands look for new ways to stay one step ahead. Deborah Wong, CNA, Guangzhou.
2: China, the world's biggest producer of matcha, is looking to use the powdered green tea to boost local economies.
3: It's investing in homegrown technology while cultivating an appetite for matcha at home. Tan Suhui reports from Guizhou province, which is a major matcha hub in China.
4: China wants to become a global matcha powerhouse and reclaim what it says is a Chinese tradition. This factory in Tongren City, in the southwestern province of Guizhou, supplies matcha processing equipment to producers across the country.
5: 好，老师可以介绍一下你们的设备吗？好的，这个设备呢叫给野鸡，它的作用是从我们的茶农把在山上把茶青、茶叶、鲜叶投入里面，然后均匀的输送我们的加工设备，就是我们生产碾茶抹茶的前端第一个设备。
4: Once processed, these tencha leaves are ready to be ground into matcha powder. The machines here cost about 40% less than imported equipment, making it easier for tea-growing regions not traditionally known for matcha to enter the industry. The company has set its sights on the overseas market, but for now, its biggest customers are at home.
6: 那么今年呢，整个订单已经排到了12月份，整个生产量呢是完全无法满足国内设备的需求的。
4: China isn't just producing more matcha. This country of 1.4 billion people is cultivating a taste for matcha. Across Guizhou province, the streets are taking on a shade of green. Businesses are putting matcha on the menu, including this noodle shop. Zhang Jun quit his job and poured 6 million yuan, or about $886,000 into this restaurant.
7: 因为它起源于我们中国的唐宋时期嘛，现在呢，这个抹茶呢又回到了我们中国，然后后来有了这个抹茶以后呢，我就说尝试一下变革。Customers
4: couldn't stomach the noodles when he first set up shop, describing them as bitter and rough. But after 2 years perfecting the recipe, the noodles have become a local attraction, drawing even foreign tourists for a taste.
8: Matcha soya bean, matcha noodles, matcha mantou, and matcha dumplings. I've been saving my stomach for this, so let's taste the noodles first. It doesn't have a very strong matcha taste. It actually tastes quite normally like what I usually eat.
4: Mr. Zhang says matcha has become a new driver for the local economy at Jiangkou County in Tongren City. Reports state that the county's matcha industry generated more than 130 million yuan, or $19 million, in total output value in the first quarter of this year. China is on track to produce nearly 70% of the world's matcha this year, with output expected to reach 18,000 tons, up from about 12,000 tons last year, according to the China Tea Marketing Association. As China scales up production and builds demand at home, those in the industry believe it could transform the global matcha market. Tan Suhui, CNA, Tongren, China.
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1: The first thing in the morning as Asia wakes up to a new day. Get up to speed with major events shaping lives in the region and other parts of the world.
2: Putting things in perspective with eye-opening reports and expert analysis as a new era of global politics breeds power struggles and shifting alliances.
1: We get to the heart of the matter and take stock of the issues you're invested in with on-the-ground reports and wall-to-wall coverage. Viewing it all from a regional lens because we put Asia first.
3: The future of global shipping depends on cleaner fuels, and the race is on to develop them. But what if a fuel claiming to be green isn't?
4: They look the same, they smell the same.
3: In Singapore, scientists are searching for fuel fingerprints hidden at the atomic level.
4: The most important clue that we are looking for lies in the carbon.
3: Watch Breakthroughs on Demand at cna.asia.
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10: In an all-new season of Meet Me There.
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11: 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Bennett, Harrison!
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0: He quit college, and now he's cleaning up as a professional cleaner. She has no salary, so why is she saving more money than when she had a full-time job? Just 15, but already learning how to run a business. He quit college to become a cleaner.
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0: 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Charging more, not less.
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1: To Jason, the risk looked surprisingly small. If the business failed, he would lose about 10,000 Hong Kong dollars, money he had already earned from cleaning jobs. If it worked, he could build something a paper qualification could not guarantee, control over his income and career.
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1: 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At home, his decision was not accepted right away.
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1: 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Jason was doing all the jobs himself, alongside his girlfriend and three staff.But good solo income is not the same as a scalable business.
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1: Today, the business has reached a seven-figure annual profit in Hong Kong dollars. But growth brings a different challenge. The company can only take on more work if it has enough trained people. Currently, they get up to 800 inquiries a week whenever a video is released, but are only able to complete around 30 jobs a month.
0: 咁依家去到第三年，我全年嘅盈利都有去到七位数噶啦。咁我现时嘅公司盈利都去到六位数字啦。咁我都期望喺呢两年内做到可能20万至30万，呢个系我比较中期嘅目标嚟嘅。咁去到依家啦，就唔系咁简单，纯粹系清洁上面嘅问题，而系一啲点样去令到自己嘅员工做到自己嘅质素，亦都同自己一样咁 care 呢个生意。
1: Today, Jason's biggest job is no longer cleaning. It's training people. From a team of 20 today, he hopes to have 50 staff in 2 years.
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1: Coming up, she quit her job and moved back home. 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
15: We're pushing for answers every night on Asia Tonight.
1: Imagine walking away from your job and ending up with more money in the bank. The secret for Jisun Kim was going home. No salary, more savings. That's the financial equation she says changed her life. 4 months ago, the 31-year-old quit her job in Seoul and moved back in with her father. In South Korea, people like her are known as full-time children.Instead of earning a salary, Jisun now runs the household. She says it's helping her save more money than when she lived alone.
16: 사실제가5년전첫직장에서도세후300만원조금넘게받았었어요근데5년이지난지금세후290만원정도를받았는데그사이에물가가너무많이오르고월세도너무부담스러워서일단퇴사를하게되었고자취를유지하는것보다본가에내려와서지내는게더효율적이라고생각이들어서내려왔습니다
1: Jisun worked as a physical therapist in Seoul. Almost 70% of his salary

0: He runs a fully booked barber business from home. His biggest business challenge? Staying fully booked. Ironically, Keanu's journey started because of one bad haircut.
1: I went to a $10 salon below my house, and after I got the haircut, my confidence really dropped because it was really bad. So after that, I saw videos online like haircuts can be better than what I got. So I got interested in cutting hair then.
0: His teacher, YouTube. His first customer, his brother. The results were not exactly professional.
1: It was actually like really terrible. It had like lines, unfinished fades, and like overall the haircut was so uneven.
0: But every bad haircut became another lesson. Eventually, friends wanted haircuts. At first, they were free. Then came the question everyone with a side hustle hopes to hear.
1: My cut started getting good over time. And like one of my friends, they say like, hey, you should start charging because your cuts can make money. So I raised my price to $5.
0: Word of mouth gave him his first customer base. Then social media changed everything. Every haircut became content. Every video became an ad. And every view brought new customers.
2: He appeared quite often on my TikTok, and I was in need of a haircut. And I didn't mind trying new stuff. And he really looked professional also. And when I went to his shop for the first time, I came out, a lot of people complimented my hair, so I decided to stick with him like forever.
0: As more customers booked appointments, Keanu's hobby slowly became a business. His price rose from $5 to $15. Demand just continued growing. From an average of 20 bookings, he was fully booked. He was squeezing in up to 30 haircuts a week. Great for business. Not so great for someone also juggling school.
1: I think it started to become a problem when like I started being tired like every day. So like in school, sometimes I like doze off. I like not focus really well because I had poor sleep.
0: So Keanu had a choice: more haircuts or risk losing customers. He chose something most new businesses are afraid to do. He raised his prices by another $5 and limited his bookings to a maximum of 20 a week.
1: I wouldn't be worried because I know what my cuts are worth.
0: Despite healthy earnings each week, most of the money goes straight back into the business.
1: I use the money I earn from my barber business to buy better tools. And I spend about $500 on barber tools. I spend about $800 to set up my barber station in my house. This $800 came from the money that I earned from my barber business.
0: Today, he saves up to 70% of what he earns.
1: It taught me that money is like precious. I don't know how to explain, but like people really work hard for it. So we shouldn't like really take it for granted. Now that I spend the money that I earn, I try not to spend too much money on like unnecessary things.
0: At 15, Keanu isn't sure whether being a barber will be his long-term career, but it's already taught him lessons far beyond cutting hair.
1: Running this business taught me to be like more disciplined, or like manage my own time, manage my own money. Eventually, I will want to be an entrepreneur in the future and set up my own business, like barber related or like hair care related.

0: No coding skills? She built her own app anyway.
1: What I thought programmers could do, I could do it now.
0: How this couple saves up to 90% of what they earn while living on the road. Their restaurant was failing. Could social media save it? On Money Mind, Wednesday on CNA.
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0: Matcha isn't just tea in Japan. It's ritual, tradition, and perfection.
1: But China is a master of the art of growing and selling matcha.
0: What made the powdered green tea a global icon?
1: The other is now the world's biggest producer.
0: As matcha mania sweeps the world,
1: how are growers quenching the thirst for the tea?

In Japan, the city of Uji in Kyoto Prefecture is revered for its rich cultural heritage, its ancient sacred sites, and as the setting of what's widely regarded as the world's first novel. Abroad, though, Uji is

0: Famous for one thing above all, matcha. Tea first took root in these fertile lands about 800 years ago, using seeds brought from China.
1: Many traveled across this bridge centuries ago to travel between Kyoto and Nara. And on the way, they would stop for tea. And this tea house where they stopped still exists.
0: Today, tea lovers continue to make the pilgrimage to Uji. It's home to historic farms like Aoyama and Okunoyama, the sole survivor among Uji's legendary seven tea gardens, where generations of tea masters perfected the technique of shade-grown cultivation for matcha. These tea leaves, called tencha, spend 20 to 40 days under black netting. Only the finest leaves are handpicked. And for premium matcha, only the first spring harvest or first flush, the most flavorful, is used. Once picked, the leaves are rushed to a processing plant. Before oxidation can set in, Chotaro Hori's tea company runs Okunoyama. Its plant is shared by seven other tea growers in Uji, reducing cost. Mr. Hori's great-grandfather helped modernize matcha processing, pioneering drying techniques still used today. The stems are removed before the leaves are ground into powder. The process is painstakingly slow. Each millstone takes an hour to produce just 40 grams of matcha.
2: 80代 ありますけれども、 一番高級なのはもう10代とか決めてますのでね。
0: Japan's matcha shortage made headlines around the world last year as demand outpaced supply. According to the country's agriculture ministry, exports of Japanese green tea, including matcha, hit record highs for 6 years running. In 2025, the total exceeded 12,600 tons, up 43% from the previous year. But if Japan can't produce enough matcha, who can?
3: Shrouded in the mist of Fanjing Mountain lies the city of Tongren in the southwestern province of Guizhou. Its cool climate and abundant rainfall have long made the region ideal for growing tea. But its rugged landscape also slowed development. Then, demand for matcha exploded.
4: Over a decade ago, these hillsides in Guizhou generated little income. Today, they're part of a fast-growing matcha supply chain. Local authorities encouraged farmers to revive their tea fields, offering help like subsidies. The result? New jobs and a rural economy increasingly tied to global demand for matcha.
5: Oh, why?
3: Seventy-one-year-old Yang Xiuyuan has worked these fields for much of his life. He earns 100 yuan, or about $15 a day, pruning, fertilizing, and harvesting tea. More than 100,000 farmers now make a living from the matcha industry in what was once China's poorest province. Today, Tongren City alone produces roughly a fifth of China's matcha, helping to drive the country's rise as the world's largest matcha producer. Last year, China accounted for about 70% of global matcha supply, more than 12,000 tons, according to the China Tea Marketing Association. And leading the way is Gui Tea, the country's biggest matcha maker.
6: 日本的抹茶近几年呢，它的增长其实也是很快的，但是赶不上市场的需求的速度。所以说，这些年中国很多的新进入抹茶产业的企业非常多。
3: Gui Tea entered the matcha business a decade ago. Today, it exports matcha to Japan and more than 50 other countries. It sold more than 2,500 tons of matcha last year, more than half of it overseas.
6: 然后对外国人最受欢迎的是哪个？像这种茶包，这种茶包的话，对对，这种茶包我们在海外的话，现在也有很多的客户在咨询。
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3: Guizhou is investing heavily in matcha. The province is aiming to grow the industry into a $1.5 billion business by 2030 through technology and production upgrades. So, as the world's thirst for matcha grows, change is brewing in both China and Japan.
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9: Meet me there. 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
11: Australia wants teens off social media, and he's fighting back by taking the government to court.
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0: So where do you think your matcha came from?
1: I think it came from Japan.
2: My country, China. China has a long history of tea.
3: Matcha is only from Japan.
4: Well, I really like Uji matcha.
2: First is how it looks, then second, how it tastes like. I just don't care where it comes from.
5: For some, where their matcha comes from is reason enough to travel halfway around the world. Outside Horiishijimeien in the Japanese city of Uji, the queues begin even before the doors open. Its prize-winning matcha can cost nearly $170 a tin. The crowds are a welcome sight for its owner, who inherited the business at a very different time. Horiishijimeien's matcha now sells for 3 to 5 times what it did 5 years ago. For decades, though, Japan's tea farm struggled with falling domestic demand for loose leaf varieties and historically low prices. And as Uji urbanized, farmland steadily shrank, limiting how much tea could be grown. The demand for matcha didn't just revive tea farms, it revitalized the city itself. Last year, it drew a record 6.2 million tourists, many in search of matcha.
6: Hold the bamboo waste from the top. Please do it slowly because matcha waste is very breakable.
5: These visitors traveled from India to discover matcha, where its modern story began.
1: Where did you have matcha?
7: I started searching for good matchas in India, but I wanted to come to Japan to experience it.
5: As pride in Uji's matcha and optimism about its future grows, a new generation is returning to the fields.
8: Uji 周辺の高級な伝統文化茶道にひっついた抹茶を原料作られている天茶農家の方は若い人にも引き継がれていると生産原価が高かったもんですね。ただ本当にお茶摘みさんが、まあ、女性の方が多いんですけども、その方がやっぱり高齢化されたりしてですね、集めるのが今ちょっと大変ですね。
5: Mr. Hori didn't have to look far for his successor. 37-year-old Shunta Hori married into the family. He wants to introduce Uji matcha to more people around the world while preserving what makes it authentic.
9: あの7つの名園っていう看板を背負わせてもらってる土地性とか土壌とか、気候、そこに原点に、まあ、立ち返ってあの世界に伝えていく必要があるんじゃないかなってことを、まあ、考えてます。
5: Elsewhere in Japan, tea growing regions have their own specialties. In Shizuoka, it's Sencha, Japan's most common green tea, made from leaves grown in full sun.
10: Now, many farmers here are shifting away from growing tea leaves mainly for sencha and turning to tencha to cash in on the global matcha boom.
5: Yoshiaki Hattori's family founded a tea wholesale business a century ago, specializing in sencha. In 1989, he struck out on his own.
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5: 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As more retire without a successor, their idle fields are giving Mr. Hattori room to expand.
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5: 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But the country is producing less sencha, its most widely consumed tea. Output last year fell by more than a quarter compared to 2015, to less than 37,000 tons. The consequences are already being felt.
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5: For 70 years, Marufuku Seicha has built its reputation on sencha. Visitors come to its factory for matcha.But the hope is they will explore other tea varieties.
13: 30% ぐらいは抹茶がどんどん増えていっている状態です。抹茶ブーム自体はとてもありがたいお話。お茶っていうものに少しでも興味を持ってもらえるっていう意味では、もう抹茶でも何でもとりあえず興味を持ってもらって、どれだけ深く入ってくれるのか。
5: This group of mostly Thai cafe owners is here to try and buy Japanese tea.What they choose offers a glimpse of how tastes are changing beyond Japan.
14: Sencha not popular in Thailand. I think matcha is number one.
15: I'm planning to expand our cafe into UK as well. So I think that would be very interesting to explore on Sencha.
5: But outside Japan, tea drinkers know Uji, not Shizuoka.
13: 行った時に静岡茶って言って、静岡がどこにあるのかわからないって言われた時が一番ショックなんですよ。
5: As tea producing regions compete to supply the world's matcha, it's no longer just about growing it, but finding ways to stand out.

0: 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She built her own app anyway.
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1: China wants to become a global matcha powerhouse and reclaim what it says is a Chinese tradition. This factory supplies matcha processing equipment to producers across the country, including Guiti.
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3: 看你先闻一下，对，很像，对，带着有一种清香的味道，对。These
1: machines cost about 40% less than imported equipment, making it easier for tea growing regions not traditionally known for matcha to enter the industry. The company has set its sights on the overseas market, but for now, its biggest customers are at home.
4: 那么今年呢，整个订单已经排到了十二月份，整个生产量呢是完全无法满足国内设备的需求的。China
1: isn't just producing more matcha. This country of 1.4 billion people is cultivating a taste for matcha. Across Guizhou province, the streets are taking on a shade of green. Businesses are putting matcha on the menu, including this noodle shop. Zhang Jun quit his job and poured 6 million yuan, or about $890,000, into this restaurant.
5: 因为它起源于我们中国的唐宋时期嘛，现在呢，这个抹茶呢又回到了我们中国，然后后来有了这个抹茶以后呢，我就说尝试一下变革。Customers
1: couldn't stomach the noodles when he first set up shop, describing them as bitter and rough. But after 2 years perfecting the recipe, the noodles have become a local attraction, drawing even foreign tourists for a taste.
2: Wow. Matcha soya bean, matcha noodles, matcha mantou, and matcha dumplings. I've been saving my stomach for this, so let's taste the noodles first. It doesn't have a very strong matcha taste. It actually tastes quite normally like what I usually eat.
5: 首先喝抹茶呢，后来
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7: tried some matcha from China. The quality is good. The quality is there. But to be honest, as a food business in the UK, I think the traceability, the credibility is more than it's more important than just unit price. Another important reason for why we source matcha from Japan because they've been doing this very long. They are very standardized specification for different grades.
8: Before I making tea, I will show you this is the tea you choose and where it comes from. We should create a certificate or origin label or quality labeling so that people can understand the easily this is from Japan, this is the highest quality premium matcha. But now, even not the real Japanese matcha, they said premium Japanese matcha.
4: So you think shops are selling fake matcha tea?
8: I cannot sell fake because there's no international definition,
4: but
8: unfortunately.
4: They're not selling Japanese matcha.
6: あ、OK。中国ブースの人が営業に来て、日本抹茶足りないでしょ。中国の混ぜて売ってって来ました。で、うちは混ぜる気はないけど、一応サンプルありがたくもらって、分析かけたら非常にいい抹茶でした。びっくりするぐらい良かったです。脅威だと思いますよ。
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7: the Chinese capacity of producing matcha, it will bring a big turning point into the industry.
1: But out in the tea fields, the rivalry can feel a world away.
2: Oh, 全世界现在都知道什么是贵州茶。嗯。你有什么感受呢？我们有什么感受呢？我们这是做活路，做活路都是感受的累，感受的流汗，什么感受？<laughs>

0: The first thing in the morning as Asia wakes up to a new day. Get up to speed with major events shaping lives in the region and other parts of the world.
1: Putting things in perspective with eye-opening reports and expert analysis as a new era of global politics breeds power struggles and shifting alliances.

0: defines us.
1: We get to the heart of the matter and take stock of the issues you're invested in with on-the-ground reports and wall-to-wall coverage. Viewing it all from a regional lens because we put Asia first.

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1: This is Asia Now.
2: Good morning. It's 11 a.m. in Singapore, Hong Kong, 8:30 in New Delhi, and 10 o'clock in Jakarta. I'm Bo Kong In. At this hour, wildfires in Indonesia's Kalimantan ravage crops as the dry season intensifies. Thick haze blankets Pontianak as strong winds fan the flames, with air quality in parts of neighboring Sarawak reaching very unhealthy levels. Beijing orders mass evacuations as Storm Dolphin brings heavy rain. Thousands seek shelter as flash flood and landslide risks grow. Tributes pour in for former Chinese Premier Zhu Rongji after the economic reformer died yesterday at 97. Wildfires are tearing through parts of Indonesia's Kalimantan, destroying crops and plantations as the dry season intensifies. The blazes are also blanketing communities around Pontianak in thick haze, raising concerns as conditions turn increasingly dry. Residents say strong winds and fanning flames are helping the fire spread quickly, making them difficult to contain.
3: Untuk beberapa hari ini, untuk api mulai membesar itu mulai dari jam 2. 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
2: The Forestry Ministry says more than 107,000 hectares of land were burned across Indonesia in the first 6 months of this year. That's a 110% increase from the same period in 2023 when El Nino last had a significant impact on the archipelago. This year, El Nino is intensifying, bringing dry conditions and a more severe dry season. In Pulang Pisau, residents say the lack of rain is making the fires even harder to put out. And the wildfire smoke from Indonesia has pushed pollution in neighboring Malaysia to very unhealthy levels. 107 schools were ordered to temporarily close this morning because of the worsening air quality. According to the Department of Environment's Air Pollutant Index Management System, air quality levels in one town in Sarawak has hit 204 on the Air Pollutant Index, up from 198 recorded yesterday. Now, readings between 201 and 300 are classified as very unhealthy. Anything over 300 is considered hazardous, which has happened on a few occasions, most notably in 1997 when the API reading hit 839, leading to a 10-day state of emergency in Sarawak. Now, extreme weather is becoming a growing threat to food security. The United Nations says frequent and prolonged heat waves are damaging crops, livestock, fisheries and forests. Julie Yu with more.
5: A report by the UN Food and Agriculture Organization warns that extreme heat can act as a risk multiplier, worsening droughts, pest outbreaks, and reducing crop yields. For most major crops, yields begin to decline when temperatures rise above about 30 degrees Celsius. And for consumers, that could mean higher food prices. Extreme heat can also reduce oxygen levels in the oceans, putting fish stocks under greater stress. And El Nino can amplify some of these pressures by pushing sea surface temperatures even higher. Experts are now watching for the possibility of a so-called super El Nino. Southeast Asia is on alert. A stronger El Nino could bring higher temperatures and prolonged heat waves while raising the risk of forest and peatland fires across the region. And that could threaten the production of key commodities, including rice and palm oil. Experts say Thailand faces risks to agriculture and water reservoirs, as well as greater strain from extreme heat and rising.

0: expanded and emergency reserves are being planned. Farmers say they're adapting by turning more drought-resistant crops and hardier livestock. But the UN says adaptation can only go so far and that the only sustainable long-term solution is to tackle the root cause, which is climate change.
1: Now, earlier, Julie and Arno Gay spoke to Dr. David Uwilava, Associate Professor of Economics at the University of Sydney, on how extreme weather is affecting global food security and prices.
2: We are seeing very strong El Niño early in the season. It's unprecedented. So there is no doubt that we are going to have strong El Niño as the year progresses. Question then is, how will that manifest into local weather conditions? As we can see in the previous segment, that there is some of it already happening. And if history suggests, probably we haven't even seen the worst parts of it, because a lot of these effects will start continuing in this year and go into the next year as well. So impacts depends on the region. Southeast Asia, Australia, these are the regions that usually are dry and hot during El Niño years, but we've got parts of Americas where we have excessive rains. So whether these will have some sort of negative impact on production and therefore push prices upward, it's time will tell, but there is a good chance that something like that will happen. Now, all of this is happening just after the other crises that have been going on around the globe from the beginning of this year. So overall, there is a most likely scenario would be reduced output, increased prices in some of the key cereals, which is something we typically think and worry about because that's the main source of calories globally.
3: Okay, Professor, Asia's rice farmers and Europe's crops are at different points, you know, in the cycle right now. Here in this part of the world, crops are either flooded or they have no water. In Europe, the crops are planted in spring, so it's months before harvest. So does Asia, because of that, have a bigger problem, or is this impact, you know, simply delayed for Europe?
2: That's correct. So generally, when it comes to El Niño impact, Asia is, and especially East and Southeast Asia, is probably one of the region that is affected the most. And you're exactly right. So there is this cycles, crop cycles that are different across regions. So that could be good news, because even if crop in one region is affected negatively, there could be some kind of bumper crop or good output in other regions. Now, that's good news in terms of price. There is some sort of price stabilization happening across the globe. But it's bad news for farmers who are negatively affected by these weather conditions, because on the one hand, they have bad harvest, and on the other hand, they are not paid as much for it. So the answer to your question depends on which region we are talking about and which group of people within that region we are talking about.
1: China's capital Beijing has ordered mass evacuations as the remnants of Storm Dolphin bring heavy rain to parts of the central and eastern regions. Thousands of people have been placed in shelters as forecasters warn of potential flash flooding and landslides. Intense rainfall is also forecast in other parts of China, including Shanghai, Tianjin, Hubei and Henan. The second highest rainstorm warning has been raised as hundreds of bus routes and tourist attractions are shut. Now, the rain is expected to persist until Saturday as the storm interacts with several other weather systems in the area.
4: 首先就是工作受限，目前来说就是我们没有上班今天，因为车我们停在两公里之外了，车不敢停在小区里面，因为我们这个地理位置容易淹水。往年的时候车已经被泡过一次了，现在的话是车停在两公里之外，我们也是刚刚起床出来找吃的，但是饭店都已经关门了，我们需要再往哪边再看看有没有开门的饭店，也是比较饿的。然后像这种情况的话，几乎每年下雨的时候，我们这个地方是经常积水的。
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1: Tributes are pouring in for former Chinese Premier Zhu Rongji, who died yesterday.

0: yesterday, aged 97, after an unsuccessful medical treatment. Malaysian Prime Minister Anwar Ibrahim, who enjoyed a decades-long friendship with Mr. Chu, shared his condolences in a social media post, saying he has lost a good friend and China has lost a formidable statesman. Hong Kong's leader also expressing his sorrow, describing Mr. Chu as a caring man who staunchly supported the territory's economic and social growth throughout the years. Known as China's economic czar, Mr. Chu was one of the most consequential leaders, laying the foundation for the country's emergence as an economic superpower. He led China towards a market-based economy and, subsequently, its accession to the World Trade Organization. But his reform policies were often controversial. Mr. Chu joined the Communist Party in 1949, the same year the People's Republic of China was established. He was purged twice, first after criticizing Mao Zedong's economic policies, and then again during the Cultural Revolution. He was sent to do farm work and didn't regain his political status until after Mao's death. Then he quickly soared to the top levels of government, starting as Shanghai mayor in 1987, overseeing its first steps into becoming the global financial hub it is today. China's economy grew rapidly in the 1980s as officials eased central planning. Then in 1991, he rose to the role of vice premier in charge of China's economy. In the years following, he tamed rampant inflation, overhauled the currency system, and weathered the country through Asia's financial crisis in 1997. And in 1998, he launched the country's home ownership boom. Families rushed to buy, and within a decade, the majority of urban housing was privately owned. And then came his final flourish. In 2001, he masterminded China's entry into the WTO, which meant that Chinese goods had guaranteed access to Western markets with significantly lower tariffs. Then exports soared, and by 2010, China had passed the US to become the world's largest manufacturer and overtaken Japan as the second largest economy. Mr. Chu retired in 2003 and had not been a public figure since. CNN's Deborah Wong joins us now from Shenzhen with more on his legacy and the responses to Mr. Chu's passing. Deborah, thank you for joining us. Now, we heard reactions from the leaders of Malaysia and Hong Kong. How is Mr. Chu being remembered officially?
1: So political figures remember Mr. Chu for being candid, well-organized and also a visionary. He was fighting for unpopular policies, like you mentioned earlier, such as the anti-corruption drive. And he's also described by state media, international observers as a decisive economic reformist, including getting China into the World Trade Organization and also executing Deng Xiaoping's vision of opening China up to the world. Mr. Chu was working very closely when he was in office with the late President Jiang Zemin, both of them regarded as technocrats and also promoting restructuring in the country. And in Hong Kong, there were also a lot of tributes pouring in fact, from former leaders, C.Y. Leung, as well as Donald Tsang and Chief Executive John Lee himself. You know, they credited him for being instrumental in giving the city confidence after the Asian financial crisis. Now, back then, Hong Kong experienced a property market collapse as well as the stock market was also not doing very well. And Mr. Chu had met them at a dinner meeting in 2002. And he encouraged them to push ahead with decisive economic reforms, saying that, you know, the mainland will be supporting them, whatever decisions that they made. And he actually was credited for keeping the renminbi stable to support Hong Kong during that time instead of seeking competitive devaluation. And observers back then and also now today say that Mr. Chu's intervention at that point had a stabilizing effect, which allowed Hong Kong to regain its financial standing shortly after the crisis.
0: Now, Deborah, Mr. Chu had a long political career and his policies affected a lot of people. How is the public reacting?
1: So his death, his passing last evening actually became a trending topic on the Chinese social media platform Weibo. Members of the public calling him the people's great premier and, you know, tributes especially coming in from all over the country, but especially from Shanghai, where he served as mayor once. And locals there thanking him for building new growth sectors and for strengthening Shanghai as the country's financial hub. But they also acknowledged that his reforms involved large-scale layoffs. So it was a complicated legacy at best, and not everyone had positive memories, even though eventually they

0: they understand that it was for bigger, broader economic gains. And we're seeing, in fact, what was interesting is that the younger generation are reposting Mr. Tu's old speeches. He is regarded as being a very sharp-talking, a straight-talking leader, who was also very open and approachable. And this was especially when he was criticizing corrupted officials and also cracking down on reckless government spending. And, you know, that is especially relevant today, and maybe that's why we're seeing all these posts resurface. It's relevant because today's government is also cracking down on corruption. It's also reining in local government spending. And, you know, they agree that he had a frankness and openness that set him apart from the party officials at that time. And, you know, the government that we see today, that's pretty guarded. So we currently don't see any organized memorials just yet, but we will be keeping a lookout in the days ahead. Kok Ing.
1: We want to thank you for following that story. Deborah Wong there reporting in Shenzhen. Thank you. One person died after a ferry caught fire in Indonesia's Lombok Strait yesterday. More than 210 others were evacuated, including two Australians. The blaze broke out as the ferry was sailing from Bali to Lombok. It is the second major ferry fire in Indonesia in a matter of days. CNA's senior correspondent Chatni Mavani reports.
2: Search and rescue officers say they have evacuated everyone aboard the Putri Yasmin ferry, which caught fire in the waters of the Lombok Strait. The head of Mataram's search and rescue office said the ferry had left Padangbai port and was sailing for Lembar port in Lombok, West Nusa Tenggara, when it caught fire.
3: Kami menerima laporan tersebut bahwa kapal mengalami kebakaran di sekitar perairan Selat Lombok. 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
2: A 19-year-old Indonesian woman has died, while others have been evacuated to ports in Bali and Lombok. Two of the survivors are Australian. Authorities monitoring the air and sea say there were no passengers or crew members left on the ferry or in the surrounding waters. The survivors were evacuated by a number of vessels and boats, including a rigid inflatable boat and a rigid buoyancy boat. More than 200 personnel were deployed in the operation, with the joint task force comprising the military, police, private vessel operators and local residents. An official at the Padangbai Port Authority said an inspection was carried out as part of the ship's safety checks to ensure its seaworthiness. This is the second major ferry fire in a matter of days. Just last week, five people died when a ferry caught fire off the island of Java, while last month, a ferry carrying more than 70 people sank south of Sulawesi. Indonesia is no stranger to maritime accidents, with lax safety regulations, overcrowding, discrepancies in passenger manifests, and unpredictable weather contributing to disasters. Chani Vatvani, CNA, Jakarta.
1: Your Asia business update is next. Markets in South Korea staging a rebound as chipmakers rally. Kospi on track to enter a technical bull market. And later, former Disney CEO Bob Iger and Joshua Kushner are set to buy the iconic LA Lakers basketball franchise for $12.5 billion. We'll take a look at how that ranks against other elite franchise sales.
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6: Meet me there. Love your sayang. 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
4: Meet Me There returns to places that have shaped lives and relationships. 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
4: 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This August on CNA.
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0: Time for a business update. South Korean markets rallying on the back of an AI rally, with Kospi hitting a three-week high. The index trading over 4%, rebounding more than 30% from July lows. Semiconductor stocks continue to be the main driver of gains. Samsung Electronics trading higher by about 5%. SK Hynix is up almost 7%. A local media report says Singapore's Temasek plans to invest directly in the two chip makers, further fueling gains. The shares have been rebounding after the sell-off in July as investors question the pace of the rapid AI infra build-out. Markets now expect the companies to bolster shareholder returns with buybacks and more dividends. SK Hynix has said it will unveil shareholder return details in the third quarter. Now, over in Japan, traders are focused on currency intervention concerns. The Japanese yen holding below 160 to the dollar, a level seen as a line on the sand for authorities. The yen has lost roughly half its gains from the U.S.-Japan intervention boost last month. Yen moves also weighing on other Asian currencies. The Nikkei 225 trading higher by almost 2%. Wholesale prices in Japan rose 7.2% on year in July. The markets in China also notching modest gains and as peers in Asia benefit from tech gains. The Hang Seng trading with a slight gain. We're also tracking Tencent after reported an 11% jump in Q2 revenue, supported by strong ad sales and steady gaming income. Net profit fell short of expectations. It's also signaled more AI investment in the second half of the year, after CapEx jumped 65% from the previous quarter. The shares of Tencent in Hong Kong dropping more than 3% as investors wait to see whether its AI spending is translating to more returns. That's against marginal moves in other China tech firms, Alibaba and JD.com. A leadership shakeup in India's largest conglomerate, Tata Sons chairman N. Chandrasekaran, will step down from his role when his term ends in February. It follows months of tensions with the charitable arm that controls the group, and it raises questions about the future of one of India's most powerful business groups. Tata's businesses include tech services company TCS, the group's biggest listed firm. They also own Air India, Jaguar Land Rover and Tata Steel. The leadership uncertainty is happening at a time of falling sales in its Jaguar Land Rover business, a data leak affecting clients Apple and Tesla, and mounting losses at Air India. It's also making a multi-billion dollar push into semiconductors. The shares of Tata companies fell in trade after the announcement. Now, power struggle had been brewing within Tata's top leadership for months, and Chandrasekaran has said a lack of board backing led to his decision to step down. CNN's Priyata Brajabasi files this report from Bengaluru.
1: It is widely reported the disagreements between Mr. N. Chandrasekaran and Noel Tata, who is the chairman of Tata Trusts. It owns 66% of Tata Sons, and it is the philanthropic or the charitable arm of Tata Group. Now, the two sides have disagreed on a number of issues. Primarily is whether Tata Sons should be listed as a public entity or not. Tata Trust has opposed that for a very long time. Also, whether minority stakeholders like Shapoorji Pallonji Group, their possible exit is also something that the two sides have disagreed on. The future of Air India, the strategic revival of Air India, which the group took over from the Indian government in 2022, also the operations within TCS is something that the two sides have disagreed on. It's very important that this development is coming just a few days before a crucial annual general meeting of the Tata Group, which is scheduled on 18th of August. And experts say that all eyes are on that meeting in regard to the future of leadership within the Tata Group.
0: 17 NBA championships, generations of basketball royalty, and now a record sale. The LA Lakers are set to be sold in a blockbuster deal worth a reported $12.5 billion, the biggest valuation ever for a professional sports team. Former Disney CEO Bob Iger and venture capital investor Joshua Kushner are set to buy a controlling stake in the Los Angeles-based basketball team. They say they are honored to become stewards of one of the most iconic sports franchises in the world. The $12.5 billion price tag is not only a record for U.S. pro sports, but is also a new high in skyrocketing NBA franchise values. It is the second time in 14 months that a team is being sold. Last year, billionaire Mark Walter bought the Lakers in a deal that valued it at $10 billion. Some of the other bigger purchases in history also include teams from North America, including the Boston Celtics from the NBA and two NFL sides, the Washington Commanders and Denver Broncos. But few franchises can match the history or star power of the Lakers. Kareem Abdul-Jabbar, Magic Johnson, Shaquille O'Neal, Kobe Bryant and LeBron James among the legends to wear the famous purple and gold, helping to turn the Lakers from an NBA powerhouse into one of the most recognizable sporting brands on the planet. Ahead on Asia Now, two U.S. media groups are suing President Donald Trump over a new Truth Social service that they say is corrupt and unconstitutional. And Europe enjoys one of the nation's greatest spectacles, a total solar eclipse, the first since 2006.

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6: Updating this hour's top stories, wildfires in Indonesia's Kalimantan ravage crops as the dry season intensifies. Thick haze blankets Pontianak as strong winds fan the flames, with air quality in parts of neighbouring Sarawak reaching very unhealthy levels. Beijing orders mass evacuations as storm Dolphin brings heavy rain. Thousands seek shelter as flash flood and landslide risks grow. The tributes pour in for former Chinese Premier Zhu Rongji, after the economic reformer died yesterday at 97. US President Donald Trump is being sued by two media groups. He's accused of making money off a new paid service at his Truth Social platform, which charges for early access to his posts on US policy. The suit, filed in New York, argues that presidential announcements should be made available to everyone at the same time. A plaintiff alleges that a president selling priority access to news that he generates himself for the benefit of a private company that he controls is blatantly corrupt and unconstitutional. Trump Media and Technology rolled out the subscription service called Truth API earlier this month. It charges banks and trading firms up to $100,000 a month for faster access to the president's posts. The idea is to give them an edge in trading. The launch comes days after Trump Media reported a wider second quarter loss of $238 million versus about $20 million a year ago. Much of the loss came from unrealized losses tied to its cryptocurrency assets. Now, Nick Harper is reporting for CNA, and he tells us what fallout we can expect from the lawsuit that aims to end the paid subscription service.
7: Some very strong accusations in this lawsuit, with plaintiffs claiming that this scheme is, in their words, extraordinary, corrupt and unconstitutional, claiming that the US president stands to gain financially by giving this market-moving government information to people who are willing and able to pay for it. This lawsuit has been brought by the Freedom of the Press Foundation and one other media organisation. The company behind Truth Social, though, is pushing back, saying that left-wing activists are trying to wrongly weaponize the courts to censor President Trump. So we could potentially now see Donald Trump and his administration go after these two organizations to potentially take them to court. But we could also see Donald Trump and the White House maybe limit press freedoms even further. Remember, they have banned some organizations from access, including the Associated Press. No longer at one point during the last year and a half were they allowed to go into the Oval Office or travel with the president. And remember also, the Trump administration has elevated non-traditional media outlets in the press briefing room, more conservative outlets, also podcasters and vloggers. They may decide to extend privilege to those organizations and limit it further for the traditional media in the US.
6: President Trump has announced that White House Press Secretary Caroline Leavitt will leave her role at the end of the month. In a post on Truth Social, he paid tribute to one of his most trusted aides, saying she's quitting to spend more time with her young children. But he said she will continue to contribute as an outside advisor and an influential voice within the Republican Party ahead of November's midterm polls. Mr. Trump called her one of the best White House press secretaries in the history of the office. The 28-year-old is the youngest person to hold the post. She described serving in the role as an honor and the adventure of a lifetime. She recently returned from maternity leave after giving birth to a second child in May. Leavitt has been credited with giving new and conservative media a bigger role in covering the president. But she's also restricted access for journalists and media organizations viewed as less favorable by the White House. President Trump has yet to name a new press secretary, but potential candidates include former Deputy White House Press Secretary Harrison Fields and White House Communications Director Stephen Chung. Colombia's president has declared an economic emergency, vowing to create a reconstruction fund for victims of the 7.4 magnitude quake that struck multiple cities across the country. The declaration comes as search and rescue operations enter a critical window for when finding people alive begins to close.
8: La emergencia que propongo va a crear un fondo milagro, una entidad que va a canalizar los aportes nacionales e internacionales que se destinarán a la reconstrucción de hospitales, centros educativos, inmuebles, vías y aeropuertos que sufrieron afectaciones por el sismo.
6: President Abelardo de la Espriella said the money would be a temporary relief, but the help, which includes the payment of public services for the families and rent subsidies, would support the most vulnerable families and aid merchants and small entrepreneurs who have been affected by the earthquake. The latest toll lists more than 260 people killed and more than 3,700 injured. Local crews, international teams and residents are digging through the rubble, hoping to find people still alive. Close to 500 people remain missing. More than 9,500 homes have been destroyed, affecting more than 30,000 families. A day turned into night for many parts of Europe as it was treated to a rare total solar eclipse. Spain and Iceland had the vantage point to see the phenomenon in its totality. The moon moved swiftly in between the Earth and the sun. The totality phase lasted just a little more than 2 minutes, but it was enough to mesmerize many. There was applause in Spain as this was an extremely rare occasion. The last time it saw a total solar eclipse was more than a century ago in 1905. The crowds were just left in awe.
9: Ha sido mi primera, no sé si mi última vez, pero una experiencia sobrecogedora.
10: La sensación es impresionante y solo se entiende si lo vives en directo. Es que estoy llorando todavía. He llorado, no tengo ni idea de por qué he llorado y sigo llorando ahora. No sé por qué.
6: Some spectators had a close-up look at the eclipse. Iberia Airlines flew a special flight taking about 100 people more than 10,000 meters high into the sky with no clouds to block their view. They included a group of scientists studying the sun's corona and how humans perceive the eclipse from the air instead of from the ground.
11: Lo que se ve es que es único, o sea, y más desde aquí, desde un avión, la altura, el ambiente, el silencio, o sea, no es lo mismo, entiendo yo, que verlo desde la calle con unas gafas o no, diferente.
6: For Iceland, it's considered a once-in-a-lifetime spectacle. The last total solar eclipse was in 1954, which is 72 years ago. But this time, during the totality phase, reports said animals became quiet and birds returned to their roost.
12: It was a sort of surreal, and it was strange. It's like from another planet or something.
13: I felt goosebumps because it just makes us think about, I don't know, the shortness of life and how time can be different.
6: Spain will be in a vantage position again in the next total solar eclipse, expected in a year's time, when it will also cross northern Africa, Saudi Arabia and Yemen. The Asia-Pacific gets its chance to be awed as well when several eclipses will cross huge areas of the region. Now mark 22nd of July in 2028 for a total solar eclipse for Australia and New Zealand. And in 2035, a spectacle expected to cover much of Asia, including China and Japan. Ahead on Asia now, matcha is booming and China wants in. We'll look at how the country is turning the green powder into an economic opportunity next. And later, Chinese smart device maker Honor unveils what it calls the world's first robot phone as China's tech giants battle for an edge in an increasingly competitive smartphone market.
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19: I was locked in the cell pretty much 24 hours a day. Mem Haryan made it a thing to visit.
16: Returning for a second season.
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15: Australia wants teens off social media and he's fighting back by taking the government to court.
26: What happens if you lose?
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26: Are a lot of your friends still on social media?
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15: What will it take to keep kids off social media? Talking Points, Sunday on CNA.

0: Is it a phone, a camera, or a robot? Chinese smart device maker Honor is betting its latest device can be all three. It has launched what it calls the world's first robot phone, starting at around $1,500 or 10,000 yuan. Honor says 400,000 pre-orders have been made in just 2 weeks. The launch comes as Chinese tech firms scramble to bring AI into everyday devices and gain an edge in a fiercely competitive smartphone market. Deborah Wong reports from Guangzhou.
1: Hello, can you describe yourself in a few words?
2: I am a smart assistant developed by Honor. I'm here to chat with you and help with whatever you need.
1: Chinese smart device maker Honor calls this a new species of smartphone. You see the retractable gimbal here? It can track my movements wherever I go. It can also rotate up to 180 degrees, opening up more angles for cinematic shots.
3: Its super steady mode keeps footage smooth and the subject centered, even with big movements. All that powered by AI and robot-grade motion control.
4: We believe it is just a start, because this is only the first generation. But we will continuously work on this prototype and make it more stable and make it more powerful. And we believe in the future there are many other brands that will coming up with the same idea, and they will follow up. And there will be definitely a trend for the next generation of AI device.
3: But reactions to this new concept were mixed. In 2007, the first iPhone was a sleek slab with a touchscreen, revolutionary at the time. In 2019, Samsung launched a foldable phone. Others soon followed. 7 years on, the smartphone is changing shape again. But is a robot phone a gimmick or a game changer?
5: We are not seeing the other OEM try to be a similar thing, because it's in it some time to prove if this concept can work or not. It's similar like years ago, the foldable phone, when it came out, a lot of OEMs actually moving very late.
3: All this as competition in the smartphone market intensifies and brands look for new ways to stay one step ahead. Deborah Wong, CNA, Guangzhou.
0: China, the world's biggest producer of matcha, is looking to use the powdered green tea to boost local economies. It's investing in homegrown technology while cultivating an appetite for matcha at home. Tan Sihui reports from Guizhou province, a major matcha hub in China.
6: China wants to become a global matcha powerhouse and reclaim what it says is a Chinese tradition. This factory in Tongren City, in the southwestern province of Guizhou, supplies matcha processing equipment to producers across the country.
7: 好，老师可以介绍一下你们的设备吗？好的，这个设备呢叫给野鸡，它的作用是从我们的茶农把在山上把茶青、茶叶、鲜叶投入里面，然后均匀的输送我们的加工设备，就是我们生产碾茶抹茶的前端第一个设备。
6: Once processed, these tencha leaves are ready to be ground into matcha powder. The machines here cost about 40% less than imported equipment, making it easier for tea-growing regions not traditionally known for matcha to enter the industry. The company has set its sights on the overseas market, but for now, its biggest customers are at home.
7: 那么今年呢，整个订单已经排到了12月份。
6: China isn't just producing more matcha. This country of 1.4 billion people is cultivating a taste for matcha. Across Guizhou province, the streets are taking on a shade of green. Businesses are putting matcha on the menu, including this noodle shop. Zhang Jun quit his job and poured 6 million yuan, or about $886,000, into this restaurant. Customers couldn't stomach the noodles when he first set up shop, describing them as bitter and rough. But after 2 years perfecting the recipe, the noodles have become a local attraction, drawing even foreign tourists for a taste.
7: Matcha soya bean, matcha noodles, matcha mantou, and matcha dumplings. I've been saving my stomach for this, so let's taste the noodles first. It doesn't have a very strong matcha taste. It actually tastes quite normally like what I usually eat.
6: Mr. Zhang says matcha has become a new driver for the local economy at Jiangkou County in Tongren City. Reports state that the county's matcha industry generated more than 130 million yuan, or $19 million, in total output value in the first quarter of this year. China is on track to produce nearly 70% of the world's matcha this year, with output expected to reach 18,000 tons, up from about 12,000 tons last year, according to the China Tea Marketing Association. As China scales up production and builds demand at home, those in the industry believe it could transform the global matcha market. Tan Sihui, CNA, Tongren, China.
0: The Singapore Prison Service is redesigning cells and strengthening community partnerships to better support a growing number of elderly inmates. One in six inmates is now aged 60 or older. Our senior reporter Aslam Shah spent months looking into the challenges they face, and he brings us this exclusive report.
8: These sites are familiar to many Singaporeans. But at 71, Desmond dreams of seeing them for the very first time. Incarcerated 14 times, Desmond says decades of heroin addiction have kept him in and out of prison for most of his life. Even when he was out, he was never truly free. Fear of relapsing and getting arrested again kept him close to home.
9: When you're in here, when the time comes to go out, your spirit is willing, but your flesh is weak. I always went out, this will be my last time. But no, when I see that thing in front of me, I will just melt.
8: Now he wants this prison sentence to be his last. But he worries about finding work, securing housing, and whether he can stay drug-free after release.
9: It's like a monkey clinging onto my back. This heroin, I just can't take it out. And then, moreover, due to aging, I have lost my sense of worth already. Sometimes I think to myself, it doesn't make any difference whether I'm outside or inside.
8: For Singapore's prisons, Desmond is no longer the exception. As the inmate population ages, more are living with chronic illnesses, mobility issues, and other age-related conditions. Desmond, for example, has a host of health problems, including high blood pressure and high cholesterol.
10: They do have a lot of medical conditions. Some of them might start to also maybe show early signs of dementia, and this requires a lot of patience and understanding to work with them. Hence, we do have to equip our staff with the necessary skills to manage this population.
8: This friendly and bubbly officer oversees about 100 inmates and is earning the respect of the older ones, many jailed for drug-related offences. Beyond maintaining security, she's trained to respond to medical emergencies such as stroke or heart attack and helps prepare inmates for life after prison.
11: I actually think that a lot of them are very much good people, and they have a lot of potential. And this is, addiction is just like many other things. It requires a lot of patience, and they require a lot of support from others. So I try to have this rapport with them so that it's easier for them to tell me when they are in need of help or support.
8: Many elderly inmates serve their sentence here at the Assisted Living Correctional Unit, or ALCU, designed for inmates with age-related care needs. The average age of inmates here is about 60 years old. Younger inmates help those with mobility issues move around the facility. It earns them financial incentives and privileges, including snacks, coffee, and bread. As the prison population ages, more cells can be converted into assisted living units when needed.
12: Some of the features of the cell that are unique to ALCU facilities. So one of it is the metal commode. So because a lot of them have issues squatting down, so the mainstream toilet would not do for them. So we will provide them with a metal commode as well as handrails to actually support their movement. I think this is flush, and then this is for the shower water to come up.
8: But prison adaptations alone are not enough. Many elderly inmates face an even bigger challenge once they are released. Care Community Services Society runs a program to help them rebuild life outside prison. Over 150 inmates have been referred in the past 2.5 years. Around 35% of them face housing-related challenges, making reintegration especially difficult.
13: Staying alone without any form of family or next of kin support, then there's also a concern for their reintegration and their ability to stay out. Yeah. So for a fair number of them, we do have to apply for a sheltered home or transitional shelter for them to at least to stay for a certain period of their aftercare phase.
8: For Desmond, the biggest challenge may not be staying away from drugs. It's building a life without them. Older inmates like him are encouraged to join active aging centres once released. He hopes it will give him something that's long been missing, a new social circle and a new beginning.
9: Maybe I can find some new friends there. Yeah. Otherwise, I got no friends at all. Yeah. My friends are all druggies, all crooks. So if I go back to them, I'll be back here again in no time,
0: The tickets for Singapore's ASEAN Hyundai Cup semi-final first leg football match against Thailand at Jalan Besar Stadium are being resold online for as much as SGD 1,500 apiece. The tickets originally sold for up to $49 before fees were snapped up in a matter of minutes. Now, all tickets went on sale on the Ticket Hotline website at 11 a.m. yesterday, but fans were already reporting that they were sold out around 7 minutes later. And within the first hour, about 10 tickets were listed on second-hand marketplace Carousell for up to $500 apiece. About 24 Carousell users also listed requests to buy tickets for the Saturday match. Local fan group Singer Brigade says the online ticket scalping is simply not right, as it takes away the chance for loyal fans who want to watch the team play. The Football Association of Singapore has advised supporters that the semi-final tickets may not be transferred or resold without permission. And those found with resold tickets may be refused entry to the stadium. You can catch the ASEAN Hyundai Cup live or on demand on MeWatch until 26th of August. Follow Mediacorp Sports on YouTube, TikTok, Instagram and Facebook for the latest updates and trending content. Ahead on Asia Now, we'll check the top stories. The air quality in parts of the Malaysian state of Sarawak hit very unhealthy levels, driven by wildfire smoke from Indonesia.
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3: 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But what if a fuel claiming to be green isn't?
4: They look the same, they smell the same.
3: In Singapore, scientists are searching for fuel fingerprints hidden at the atomic level.
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3: Watch Breakthroughs on Demand at cna.asia.
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6: Putting things in perspective with eye-opening reports and expert analysis as a new era of global politics breeds power struggles and shifting alliances.
5: We get to the heart of the matter and take stock of the issues you're invested in with on-the-ground reports and wall-to-wall coverage. Viewing it all from a regional lens because we put Asia first.
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8: It's 12 p.m. in Singapore and Hong Kong, 9:30 in New Delhi and 11 o'clock in Jakarta. I'm Bo Kok In. At this hour, wildfires in Indonesia's Kalimantan ravage crops as the dry season intensifies. Thick haze blankets Pontianak as strong winds fan the flames, with air quality in parts of neighbouring Sarawak reaching very unhealthy levels. Beijing orders mass evacuations as storm Dolphin brings heavy rain. Thousands seek shelter as flash flood and landslide risks grow. Tributes pour in for former Chinese Premier Zhu Rongji after the economic reformer died yesterday at 97. Wildfires are tearing through parts of Indonesia's Kalimantan, destroying crops and plantations as the dry season intensifies. The blazes are also blanketing communities around Pontianak in thick haze, raising concerns as conditions turn increasingly dry. Residents say strong winds are fanning the flames and helping the fires spread quickly, making them difficult to contain.
9: Untuk beberapa hari ini, untuk api mulai membesar itu mulai dari jam 2. 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
9: Untuk kondisi yang paling parah 2 hari yang lalu, kita karena asapnya tebal, itu pun belum pernah terjamah oleh api, jadi sangat besar sekali.
8: The Forestry Ministry says more than 107,000 hectares of land were burned across Indonesia in the first 6 months of this year. That's a 110% increase from the same period in 2023, when El Nino last had a significant impact on the archipelago. And this year, El Nino is intensifying, bringing drier conditions and a more severe dry season. In Pulang Pisau, residents say the lack of rain is making the fires even harder to put out. And the wildfire smoke from Indonesia has pushed pollution in neighbouring Malaysia to very unhealthy levels. 107 schools were ordered to temporarily close this morning because of the worsening air quality. According to the Department of Environment's Air Pollutant Index Management System, air quality levels in one town in Sarawak has hit 204 on the Air Pollutant Index, up from 198 recorded yesterday. Now, readings between 201 and 300 are classified as very unhealthy. Anything over 300 is considered hazardous, which has happened on a few occasions, most notably in 1997, when the API reading hit 839, leading to a 10-day state of emergency in Sarawak. Now, extreme weather is becoming a growing threat to food security. The United Nations says frequent and prolonged heat waves are damaging crops, livestock, fisheries and forests. Julie Yu with more.
11: report by the UN Food and Agriculture Organization warns that extreme heat can act as a risk multiplier, worsening droughts, pest outbreaks, and reducing crop yields. For most major crops, yields begin to decline when temperatures rise above about 30 degrees Celsius. And for consumers, that could mean higher food prices. Extreme heat can also reduce oxygen levels in the oceans, putting fish stocks under greater stress. And El Niño can amplify some of these pressures by pushing sea surface temperatures even higher. Experts are now watching for the possibility of a so-called super El Niño. Southeast Asia is on alert. A stronger El Niño could bring higher temperatures and prolonged heat waves, while raising the risk of forest and peatland fires across the region. And that could threaten the production of key commodities, including rice and palm oil. Experts say Thailand faces risks to agriculture and water reservoirs, as well as greater strain from extreme heat and rising power demand. In the Philippines, reduced rainfall could put further pressure on farms, water supplies, and hydropower. And Cambodia, Laos, Vietnam, and Myanmar could see impacts on fisheries, while Indonesia and Malaysia face a greater risk of fires and haze. And Singapore, too, could feel the effects from transboundary haze and potentially higher food import costs. The governments across the region already preparing a water

pumps are being distributed, irrigation infrastructure is being expanded, and emergency reserves are being planned. Farmers say they're adapting by turning more drought-resistant crops and hardier livestock. But the UN says adaptation

0: into local weather conditions. As we can see in the previous segment, that there is some of it already happening. And if history suggests, probably we haven't even seen the worst parts of it, because a lot of these effects will start continuing in this year and go into the next year as well. So impacts depends on the region. Southeast Asia, Australia, these are the regions that usually are dry and hot during El Niño years, but we've got parts of Americas where we have excessive rains. So whether this will have some sort of negative impact on production and therefore push prices upward, it's time will tell, but there is a good chance that something like that will happen. Now, all of this is happening just after the other crisis that have been going on around the globe from the beginning of this year. So overall, there is a most likely scenario would be reduced output, increased prices in some of the key cereals, which is something we typically think and worry about because that's the main source of calories globally.
1: Okay, Professor, Asia's rice farmers and Europe's crops are at different points, you know, in the cycle right now. Here in this part of the world, crops are either flooded or they have no water. In Europe, the crops are planted in spring, so it's months before harvest. So does Asia, because of that, have a bigger problem, or is this impact, you know, simply delayed for Europe?
0: That's correct. So generally, when it comes to El Niño impact, Asia is, and especially East and Southeast Asia, is probably one of the region that is affected the most. And you're exactly right. So there is this cycles, crop cycles that are different across regions. So that could be good news because even if crop in one region is affected negatively, there could be some kind of bumper crop or good output in other regions. Now, that's good news in terms of prices. There is some sort of price stabilization happening across the globe, but it's bad news for farmers who are negatively affected by these weather conditions because on the one hand, they have bad harvest, and on the other hand, they are not paid as much for it. So the answer to your question depends on which region we are talking about and which group of people within that region we are talking about.
2: China's capital, Beijing, has ordered mass evacuations as the remnants of Storm Dolphin bring heavy rain to parts of the central and eastern regions. Thousands of people have been placed in shelters as forecasters warn of potential flash flooding and landslides. Intense rainfall is also forecast in other parts of China, including Shanghai, Tianjin, Hubei and Henan. The second highest rainstorm warning has been raised as hundreds of bus routes and tourist attractions are shut. The rain is expected to persist until Saturday as the storm interacts with several other weather systems in the area.
3: 首先就是工作受限，目前来说就是我们没有上班今天，因为车我们停在2公里之外了，车不敢停在小区里面，因为我们这个地理位置容易淹水。往年的时候车已经被泡过一次了，现在的话是车停在2公里之外，我们也是刚刚起床出来找吃的，但是饭店都已经关门了，我们需要再往哪边再看看有没有开门的饭店，也是比较饿的。 然后像这种情况的话，几乎每年下雨的时候，我们这个地方是经常积水的。
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2: Tributes are pouring in for former Chinese Premier Zhu Rongji, who died yesterday, aged 97, after an unsuccessful medical treatment. Malaysian Prime Minister Anwar Ibrahim enjoyed a decades-long friendship with Ms. Zhu and shared his condolences in a social media post, saying he has lost a good friend and China has lost a formidable statesman. Hong Kong's leader also expressing his sorrow, describing Mr. Zhu as a caring man who staunchly supported the territory's economic and social growth throughout the years. Known as China's economic czar, Mr. Zhu was one of the most consequential leaders, laying the foundation for the country's emergence as an economic superpower. He led China towards a market-based economy and subsequently his accession to the World Trade Organization. But his reform policies were often controversial. Now, Mr. Zhu joined the Communist Party in 1949.

0: 1949, the same year the People's Republic of China was established. He was purged twice, first after criticizing Mao Zedong's economic policies, and then again during the Cultural Revolution. He was sent to do farm work and didn't regain his political status until after Mao's death. Now, he quickly soared to the top levels of government, starting as Shanghai mayor in 1987, overseeing its first steps into becoming the global financial hub it is today. Now, China's economy grew rapidly in the 1980s as officials eased central planning. And then in 1991, he rose to the role of vice premier in charge of China's economy. In the years following, he tamed rampant inflation, overhauled the currency system, and weathered the country through Asia's financial crisis in 1997. A year later, he launched the country's home ownership boom. Families rushed to buy, and within a decade, the majority of urban housing was privately owned. And then came his final flourish. In 2001, he masterminded China's entry into the World Trade Organization, which meant that Chinese goods had guaranteed access to Western markets with significantly lower tariffs. And then exports soared, and by 2010, China had passed the US to become the world's largest manufacturer and overtaken Japan as the second largest economy. Mr. Zhu retired in 2003 and had not been a public figure since. CNN's Deborah Wong tells us more about his legacy and some of the reactions to his passing.
1: So political figures remember Mr. Zhu for being candid, well-organized, and also a visionary. He was fighting for unpopular policies such as the anti-corruption drive. And he's also described by state media and international observers as a decisive economic reformist, including getting China into the World Trade Organization and also executing Deng Xiaoping's vision of opening China up to the world. Mr. Zhu was working very closely when he was in office with the late President Jiang Zemin, both of them regarded as technocrats and also promoting restructuring in the country. And in Hong Kong, there were also a lot of tributes pouring in fact, from former leaders CY Leung, as well as Donald Tsang and Chief Executive John Lee himself. You know, they credited him for being instrumental in giving the city confidence after the Asian financial crisis. Now, back then, Hong Kong experienced a property market collapse, as well as, you know, the stock market was also not doing very well, and Mr. Zhu had met them at a dinner meeting in 2002, and he encouraged them to push ahead with decisive economic reforms, saying that, you know, the mainland will be supporting them whatever decisions that they made. And he actually was credited for keeping the renminbi stable to support Hong Kong during that time instead of seeking competitive devaluation. So his death, his passing last evening, actually became a trend topic on the Chinese social media platform Weibo, members of the public calling him the people's great premier, and, you know, tributes especially coming in from all over the country, but especially from Shanghai, where he served as mayor once, and locals there thanking him for building new growth sectors and for strengthening Shanghai as the country's financial hub. But they also acknowledged that his reforms involved large-scale layoffs, so it was a complicated legacy at best, and not everyone had positive memories, even though eventually they understand that it was for bigger, broader economic gains.
0: And here in Singapore, Xinmin Secondary School was alerted to a potential bomb threat this morning and evacuated the students and staff at about 8:30 a.m. Screenshots of a notification to parents were sent to CNA indicating that the police found no suspicious items after conducting a thorough search of the premises. The school said all students and staff have been accounted for and are safe. As of around 10 a.m., they've returned to the classrooms and resumed regular lessons. Your Asia business update is next. Markets in South Korea are staging a rebound as chipmakers rally, the Kospi on track to enter a technical bull market. And later, former Disney CEO Bob Iger and Joshua Kushner are set to buy the iconic LA Lakers basketball franchise for $12.5 billion. We'll take a look at how that ranks against other elite franchise sales.

0: Journey into extraordinary stories that challenge limits and inspire possibilities this August.
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2: Meet me there. Love your Sayang. She's trying to spice up our marriage.
0: Meet Me There returns to places that have shaped lives and relationships. Take a heartfelt journey across Singapore and uncover cherished memories, enduring bonds, and the stories that connect us.
3: Oh my God! Oh, she's really there!
0: Meet Kan Lekem, Singapore's first deaf natural science illustrator and conservation photographer, whose extraordinary journey proves that passion and determination know no boundaries. This August on CNA.
4: One job is no longer enough for many young Filipinos.
5: Kapag may nakikita kong social media ng isang Gen Z na madaming trabaho, mas nape-pressure din talaga ako magtrabaho pa.
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0: South Korean markets are rising on the back of an AI rally, with the KOSPI hitting a three-week high, the index trading over 4%, rebounding more than 30% from July lows. Semiconductor stocks continue to be the main driver of gains. Samsung Electronics trading high by about 5%. SK Hynix is up almost, well, more than 7%, actually. A local media report says Singapore's Temasek plans to invest directly in the two chip makers, further fueling gains. The shares have been rebounding after the sell-off in July as investors question the pace of the rapid AI infrastructure build-out. Markets now expect the companies to bolster shareholder returns with buybacks and more dividends. SK Hynix has said it will unveil shareholder return details in the third quarter. Now, over in Japan, traders are focused on currency intervention concerns. The Japanese yen holding below 160 to the dollar, a level seen as a line on the sand for authorities. The yen has lost roughly half its gains from the U.S.-Japan intervention boost last month. Yen moves also weighing on other Asian currencies. The Nikkei 225 trading higher by almost 2% as wholesale prices in Japan rose 7.2% on year in July. Now, markets in China also notching modest gains as peers in Asia benefit from tech gains. The Hang Seng trading with mild gains. We're also tracking Tencent after it reported an 11% jump in Q2 revenue, supported by strong ad sales and steady gaming income. Net profit fell short of expectations. It also signaled more AI investment in the second half of the year after CapEx jumped 65% from the previous quarter. The shares of Tencent in Hong Kong dropping more than 3% as investors wait to see whether its AI spending is translating to more returns. That's against marginal moves in other China tech firms, Alibaba and JD.com. Now, is it a phone, a camera or a robot? Chinese smart device maker Honor is betting its latest device can be all three. It has launched what it calls the world's first robot phone, starting at around $1,500 or 10,000 yuan. Honor says 400,000 pre-orders have been made in just 2 weeks. The launch comes as Chinese tech firms scramble to bring AI into everyday devices and gain an edge in a fiercely competitive smartphone market. Deborah Wong reports from Guangzhou.
1: Hello, can you describe yourself in a few words?
2: I am a smart assistant developed by Honor. I'm here to chat with you and help with whatever you need.
1: Chinese smart device maker Honor calls this a new species of smartphone. You see the retractable gimbal here. It can track my movements wherever I go. It can also rotate up to 180 degrees, opening up more angles for cinematic shots.
3: Its super steady mode keeps footage smooth and the subject centered, even with big movements. All that powered by AI and robot-grade motion control.
4: We believe it is just a start, because this is only the first generation. But we will continuously work on this prototype and make it more stable and make it more powerful. And we believe in the future there are many other brands that will coming up with the same idea, and they will follow up. And there will be definitely a trend for the next generation of AI device.
3: But reactions to this new concept were mixed.
5: In
1: 2007, the first iPhone was a sleek slab with a touchscreen, revolutionary at the time. In 2019, Samsung launched a foldable phone. Others soon followed. 7 years on, the smartphone is changing shape again. But is a robot phone a gimmick or a game changer?
6: We are not seeing the other OEM try to be a similar thing, because it needs some time to prove if this concept can work or not. It's similar like years ago, the foldable phone, when it came out, a lot of OEMs actually moved in very late.
1: All this as competition in the smartphone market intensifies and brands look for new ways to stay one step ahead. Deborah Wong, CNA, Guangzhou.
0: A leadership shakeup in India's largest conglomerate, Tata Sons chairman N. Chandrasekaran, will step down from his role when his term ends in February. It follows months of tensions with the charitable arm that controls the group, and it raises questions about the future of one of India's most powerful business groups. Tata's businesses include tech services company TCS, the group's biggest listed firm. They also own Air India, Jaguar Land Rover and Tata Steel. The leadership uncertainty is happening at a time of falling sales in its Jaguar Land Rover business, a data leak affecting clients Apple and Tesla, and mounting losses at Air India. It's also making a multi-billion dollar push into semiconductors. Shares of Tata companies fell in trade after the announcement. Now, power struggle had been brewing within Tata's top leadership for months, and Chandrasekharan has said a lack of board backing led to his decision to step down. CNN's Priyata Prajabasi files this report from Bengaluru.
5: It is widely reported the disagreements between Mr. N. Chandrasekharan and Noel Tata, who is the chairman of Tata Trusts. It owns 66% of Tata Sons, and it is the philanthropic or the charitable arm of Tata Group. Now, the two sides have disagreed on a number of issues. Primarily is whether Tata Sons should be listed as a public entity or not. Tata Trust has opposed that for a very long time. Also, whether minority stakeholders like Shapoorji Pallonji Group, their possible exit is also something that the two sides have disagreed on. The future of Air India, the strategic revival of Air India, which the group took over from the Indian government in 2022, also the operations within TCS is something that the two sides have disagreed on. It's very important that this development is coming just a few days before a crucial annual general meeting of the Tata Group, which is scheduled on 18th of August. And experts say that all eyes are on that meeting in regard to the future of leadership within the Tata Group.
0: 17 NBA championships, generations of basketball royalty, and now a record sale. The LA Lakers are set to be sold in a blockbuster deal worth a reported $12.5 billion, the biggest valuation ever for a professional sports team. Former Disney CEO Bob Iger and venture capital investor Joshua Kushner are set to buy a controlling stake in the Los Angeles-based basketball team. They say they are honored to become stewards of one of the most iconic sports franchises in the world. The $12.5 billion price tag is not only a record for U.S. pro sports, but it's also a new high in skyrocketing NBA franchise values. It is the second time in 14 months that the team is being sold. Last year, billionaire Mark Walter bought the Lakers in a deal that valued it at $10 billion. Now, some of the other bigger purchases in history also include teams from North America, including the Boston Celtics from the NBA and two NFL sides, the Washington Commanders and Denver Broncos. A few franchises can match the history or star power of the Lakers: Kareem Abdul-Jabbar, Magic Johnson, Shaquille O'Neal, Kobe Bryant and LeBron James among the legends to wear the famous purple and gold, helping to turn the Lakers from an NBA powerhouse into the one of the most recognizable sporting brands on the planet. Ahead on Asia Now, the two U.S. media groups are suing President Donald Trump over a new Truth Social service that they say is corrupt and unconstitutional. And later, one of nature's greatest spectacles plunges parts of Europe into darkness.

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17: Biodiversity is booming, which is inviting for some local foragers and farmers who embrace edible wildlife.
18: We're the largest organic banana grower in Singapore.
19: This is a gem.
20: Amazing.
21: Yeah. So the mulberries are from the garden.
22: Oh, that's delicious.
16: Singapore is ramping up conservation efforts locally and across the region.
23: I really do love reptiles and finding out about them, so I really love my job.
24: The building must relate to the lives of the people.
25: 目前还是一直要创新一些新的东西。我也不希望是人家把我看作是80岁的人。
15: There are those who dare to be different, who have made their mark in Singapore and beyond.
18: You have such big dreams, you know, you want to change the world with your art.
26: Obviously, every fighter wants to win, so all you can do is to prepare yourself to win.

0: Updating this hour's top stories, wildfires in Indonesia's Kalimantan ravage crops as the dry season intensifies. Thick haze blankets Pontianak as strong winds fan the flames, with air quality in parts of neighboring Sarawak reaching very unhealthy levels. Beijing orders mass evacuations as storm Dolphin brings heavy rain. Thousands seek shelter as flash flood and landslide risks grow. Tributes pouring for former Chinese Premier Zhu Rongji after the economic reformer died yesterday at 97. Singapore opposition politician Pritam Singh has been struck off the roll of advocates and solicitors following his conviction last year of lying to a parliamentary committee. The Workers' Party chief, who is also MP for Aljunied GRC, was a non-practicing lawyer. The court of three judges ruled today that his offences involved dishonesty and warranted the profession's most serious sanction in a hearing that lasted less than 30 minutes. The Law Society argued that Mr. Singh's convictions for giving false evidence to the Committee of Privileges involved dishonesty with no exceptional circumstances for a lesser penalty. It said his positions as an MP and then leader of the opposition reinforce rather than diminish the seriousness of his misconduct. Mr. Singh's lawyer accepted that dishonesty was an essential element of the offences and conceded that the high legal threshold for avoiding being struck off had not been met. Chief Justice Sundaresh Menon said the court agreed with the Law Society and described Mr. Singh's concession as well advised. Now, here's a recap of the events that took place leading to today's hearing. Mr. Singh was convicted in February 2025 of lying to a parliamentary committee over the handling of former Workers' Party MP Raisa Khan. He was fined $14,000 for the two charges. He later appealed, but the High Court upheld his conviction in December last year. Mr. Singh was then removed as leader of the opposition in January after Parliament voted that he was unsuitable to continue in the role. In March, the Law Society of Singapore said it initiated disciplinary proceedings against Mr. Singh as required under the Legal Profession Act following his conviction. Now, at a Workers' Party's special cadres conference in June, Mr. Singh returned as party chief with cadres voting by a supermajority to retain him as Secretary General. US President Donald Trump is being sued by two media groups. He is accused of making money off a new paid service at his Truth Social platform, which charges for early access to his posts on U.S. policy. The suit, filed in New York, argues that presidential announcements should be made available to everyone at the same time. A plaintiff alleges that a president selling priority access to news he generates himself for the benefit of a private company that he controls is blatantly corrupt and unconstitutional. Trump Media and Technology rolled out a subscription service called Truth API earlier this month. It charges banks and trading firms up to $100,000 a month for faster access to the president's posts. The idea is to give them an edge in trading. The launch comes days after Trump Media reported a wider second quarter loss of $238 million versus about $20 million a year ago. Much of the loss came from unrealized losses tied to his cryptocurrency assets. Nick Harper is reporting for CNA, and he tells us what fallout we can expect from the lawsuit that aims to end the paid subscription service.
1: Some very strong accusations in this lawsuit, with plaintiffs claiming that this scheme is, in their words, extraordinary, corrupt and unconstitutional, claiming that the US president stands to gain financially by giving this market-moving government information to people who are willing and able to pay for it. This lawsuit has been brought by the Freedom of the Press Foundation and one other media organization. The company behind Truth Social, though, is pushing back, saying that left-wing activists are trying to wrongly weaponize the courts to censor President Trump. So we could potentially now see Donald Trump and his administration go after these two organizations to potentially take them to court. But we could also see Donald Trump and the White House maybe limit press freedoms even further. Remember, they have banned some organizations from access, including the Associated Press. No longer at one point during the last year and a half were they allowed to go into the Oval Office or travel with the president. And remember also, the Trump administration has elevated non-traditional media outlets in the press briefing room, more conservative outlets, also podcasters and vloggers. They may decide to extend privilege to those organizations and limit it further for the traditional media in the US.
0: President Trump has announced that White House Press Secretary Karoline Leavitt will leave her role at the end of the month. In a post on Truth Social, he paid tribute to one of his most trusted aides, saying she's quitting to spend more time with her young children. But he said she will continue to contribute as an outside advisor and an influential voice within the Republican Party ahead of November's midterm polls. Mr. Trump called her one of the best White House press secretaries in the history of the office.

0: The 28-year-old is the youngest person to hold the post. She described serving in the role as an honor and the adventure of a lifetime. She recently returned from maternity leave after giving birth to a second child in May. Ms. Leavitt has been credited with giving new and conservative media a bigger role in covering the president. But she's also restricted access for journalists and media organizations viewed as less favorable by the White House. President Trump has yet to name a new press secretary, but potential candidates include former Deputy White House Press Secretary Harrison Fields and White House Communications Director Stephen Chung. Colombia's president has declared an economic emergency, vowing to create a reconstruction fund for victims of the 7.4 magnitude quake that struck multiple cities across the country. The declaration comes as search and rescue operations enter a critical window for when finding people alive begins to close.
1: La emergencia que propongo va a crear un fondo milagro, una entidad que va a canalizar los aportes nacionales e internacionales que se destinarán a la reconstrucción de hospitales, centros educativos, inmuebles, vías y aeropuertos que sufrieron afectaciones por el sismo.
0: President Abelardo de la Espriella said the money would be a temporary relief, but the help, which includes the payment of public services for the families and rent subsidies, would support the most vulnerable families and help merchants and small entrepreneurs who have been affected by the quake. The latest toll lists more than 260 people killed and more than 3,700 injured. Local crews, international teams and residents are digging through the rubble, hoping to find people still alive. Close to 500 people remain missing. More than 9,500 homes have been destroyed, affecting more than 30,000 families. A day turned into night for many parts of Europe as it was treated to a rare total solar eclipse. Spain and Iceland had the vantage view to see the phenomenon in its totality. The moon moved swiftly in between the Earth and the sun. The totality phase lasted just a little more than 2 minutes, but it was enough to mesmerize many. There was applause in Spain as this was an extremely rare occasion. The last time it saw a total solar eclipse was more than a century ago in 1905. Crowds were left in awe.
2: Ha sido mi primera, no sé si mi última vez, pero una experiencia sobrecogedora.
3: La sensación es impresionante y solo se entiende si lo vives en directo. Es que estoy llorando todavía. He llorado, no tengo ni idea de por qué he llorado y sigo llorando ahora. No sé por qué.
0: Some spectators had a close-up look at the eclipse. Iberia Airlines flew a special flight taking about 100 people more than 10,000 meters high into the sky with no clouds to block their view. They included a group of scientists studying the sun's corona and how humans perceive the eclipse from the air instead of from the ground.
4: Lo que se ve es que es único, o sea, y más desde aquí, desde un avión, la altura, el ambiente, el silencio, o sea, no es lo mismo, entiendo yo, que verlo desde la calle con unas gafas o no, diferente.
0: And for Iceland, it's considered a once-in-a-lifetime spectacle. The last total solar eclipse was in 1954, 72 years ago. This time, during the totality phase, reports said animals became quiet and birds returned to their roosts.
5: It was a sort of surreal, and it was strange, it's like from another planet or something.
6: I felt goosebumps because it just makes us think about, I don't know, the shortness of life and how time can be different.
0: Spain will be in a vantage position again in the next total solar eclipse, expected in just a year's time, when it will also cross northern Africa, Saudi Arabia and Yemen. The Asia-Pacific gets its chance to be awed as well when several eclipses will cross huge areas of the region. Mark 22nd of July in 2028 for a total solar eclipse for Australia and New Zealand. And in 2035, a spectacle expected to cover much of Asia, including China and Japan. The countries involved in an armed conflict can no longer host the Eurovision Song Contest, even if they win. That's under new measures announced by the European Broadcasting Union. The changes also cover sensitive geopolitical situations that could affect the safety or stability of the host country or region. Under the previous system, the winning country normally hosts the following year's competition. Organizers say the changes are meant to provide greater clarity for those taking part in the contest, while protecting artists and ensuring a safe environment. No country was named in the announcement. Now, Israel came close to winning Eurovision in both 2025 and 2026, finishing second on both occasions. Now, five countries boycotted the contest this year over Israel's participation, citing the war in Gaza. After Ukraine won the competition in 2022, runner-up Britain hosted the following year because of safety concerns over Russia's invasion. Eurovision was launched 70 years ago to unite post-war Europe through live television. The annual music competition has helped launch global stars including ABBA and Celine Dion. Ahead on Asia now, China is betting big on matcha and looking to put its own stamp on the global craze. And later, a major green makeover for Singapore's Orchard Road. We look at plans to expand Istana Park.
7: I was locked in the cell pretty much 24 hours a day. Ma'am Hai Yuan has made it a thing to visit.
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21: They look the same, they smell the same.
20: In Singapore, scientists are searching for fuel fingerprints hidden at the atomic level.
21: The most important clue that we are looking for lies in the carbon.
20: Watch Breakthroughs on demand at cna.asia.
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24: Meet me there. Love your Sayang. Is she trying to spice up our marriage?
22: Meet Me There returns to places that have shaped lives and relationships. Take a heartfelt journey across Singapore and uncover cherished memories, enduring bonds, and the stories that connect us.
25: Oh my God! Oh, she's really there!
22: Meet Kanlaken, Singapore's first deaf natural science illustrator and conservation photographer, whose extraordinary journey proves that passion and determination know no boundaries. This August on CNA.
0: The Singapore Prison Service is redesigning cells and strengthening community partnerships to better support a growing number of elderly inmates. One in six inmates is now aged 60 or older. Our senior reporter Aslam Shah spent months looking into the challenges they face, and he brings us this exclusive report.
26: These sites are familiar to many Singaporeans. But at 71, Desmond dreams of seeing them for the very first time. Incarcerated 14 times, Desmond says decades of heroin addiction have kept him in and out of prison for most of his life. Even when he was out, he was never truly free. Fear of relapsing and getting arrested again kept him close to home.
1: When you're in here, when the time comes to go out, your spirit is willing, but your flesh is weak. I always went out, this will be my last time. But no, when I see that thing in front of me, I will just melt.
26: Now he wants this prison sentence to be his last. But he worries about finding work, securing housing, and whether he can stay drug-free after release.
1: It's like a monkey clinging on to my back, this heroin. I just can't take it out. And then, moreover, due to aging, I have lost my sense of worth already. Sometimes I think to myself, it doesn't make any difference whether I'm outside or inside.
26: For Singapore's prisons, Desmond is no longer the exception. As the inmate population ages, more are living with chronic illnesses, mobility issues, and other age-related conditions. Desmond, for example, has a host of health problems, including high blood pressure and high cholesterol.
2: They do have a lot of medical conditions. Some of them might start to also maybe show early signs of dementia, and this requires a lot of patience and understanding to work with them. Hence, we do have to equip our staff with the necessary skills to manage this population.
26: This friendly and bubbly officer oversees about 100 inmates and is earning the respect of the older ones, many jailed for drug-related offences. Beyond maintaining security, she's trained to respond to medical emergencies such as stroke or heart attack and helps prepare inmates for life after prison.
3: I actually think that a lot of them are very much good people and they have a lot of potential. And this is, addiction is just like many other things. It requires a lot of patience and they require a lot of support from others. So I try to have this rapport with them so that it's easier for them to tell me when they are in need of help or support.
26: Many elderly inmates serve their sentence here at the Assisted Living Correctional Unit, or ALCU, designed for inmates with age-related care needs. The average age of inmates here is about 60 years old. Younger inmates help those with mobility issues move around the facility. It earns them financial incentives and privileges, including snacks, coffee, and bread. As the prison population ages, more cells can be converted into assisted living units when needed.
3: These are some of the features of the cell that are unique to ALCU facilities. So one of it is the metal commode. So because a lot of them have issues squatting down, so the mainstream toilet will not do for them. So we will provide them with a metal commode as well as handrails to actually support their movement. I think this is flush, and then this is for the shower to come.
26: But prison adaptations alone are not enough. Many elderly inmates face an even bigger challenge once they are released. Care Community Services Society runs a program to help them rebuild life outside prison. Over 150 inmates have been referred in the past 2.5 years. Around 35% of them face housing-related challenges, making reintegration especially difficult.
4: Staying alone without any form of family or next of kin support, then there's also a concern for their reintegration and their ability to stay out. Yeah. So for a fair number of them, we do have to apply for a sheltered home or transitional shelter for them to at least to stay for a certain period of their aftercare phase.
26: For Desmond, the biggest challenge may not be staying away from drugs. It's building a life without them. Older inmates like him are encouraged to join active aging centres once released. He hopes it will give him something that's long been missing, a new social circle and a new beginning.
1: Maybe I can find some new friends there. Yeah. Otherwise, I got no friends at all. Yeah. My friends are all druggies,
5: yeah.
1: All crooks. So if I go back to them, I'll be back here again in no time, yeah.
0: The green heart of Singapore's Orchard Road is taking shape, with the Istana Park being expanded to become a family-friendly lifestyle location. Among the possible new features are an orchid park, a nature play garden, and public spaces for street markets and performances. CNN's Charlotte Lim with more.
5: A green oasis in the heart of the city. That's the vision for the refreshed Orchard Road, with plans to bring more greenery, public spaces and new experiences to the iconic shopping belt.
6: Orchard Road holds a lot of core memories to all Singaporeans. And to keep this magic alive and to build more core memories, we must constantly also reimagine Orchard Road. STB, URA, as well as NParks, embarked on and launched the Orchard Road Rejuvenation Plan. And that's to transform our beloved Orchard Road into an iconic must-visit lifestyle destination.
5: One of the biggest transformations will be here at Dhoby Ghaut. The Istana Park will be merged with Penang Road Open Space and Dhoby Ghaut Green. A stretch of Orchard Road from Buyong Road to Hendy Road will also be pedestrianised. This will create a new park more than three times the size of the current Istana Park. The rejuvenated area will have three main sections: Orchid Park and Orchid Plaza, Istana Park and Dhoby Ghaut Green. Getting around to other attractions could become easier, with authorities studying an elevated link bridge connecting the new area to Fort Canning Park. Visitors could see different orchid varieties at the new park. Part of the pedestrianised road could become a new ceremonial driveway leading straight to the Istana's main gate. And families can look forward to a nature play garden as well as street markets and activities at a multi-purpose public space. Stakeholders in the precinct say the new plans could improve footfall.
7: This part of Orchard Road used to be the quieter part of Orchard Road. With the rejuvenation of Temasek Shophouse as well as the Stanford Canal behind us, we have now seen greater footfall already. We have done activities and festivals to promote footfall in this area. With further rejuvenation of Orchard Road, we believe that more of such connectivity can happen.
5: Two pocket parks are also being explored at Somerset and Hendy Road, giving shoppers more places to rest and unwind.
0: China, the world's biggest producer of matcha, is looking to use the powdered green tea to boost local economies. It's investing in homegrown technology while cultivating an appetite for matcha at home. Tan Sihui reports from Guizhou Province, a major matcha hub in China.
9: China wants to become a global matcha powerhouse and reclaim what it says is a Chinese tradition. This factory in Tongren City, in the southwestern province of Guizhou, supplies matcha processing equipment to producers across the country.
11: 好的，这个设备呢叫给野鸡，它的作用是从我们的茶农把在山上把茶青、茶叶、鲜叶投入里面，然后均匀的输送我们的加工设备，就是我们生产碾茶抹茶的前端第一个设备。
9: Once processed, these tencha leaves are ready to be ground into matcha powder. The machines here cost about 40% less than imported equipment, making it easier for tea-growing regions not traditionally known for matcha to enter the industry. The company has set its sights on the overseas market, but for now, its biggest customers are at home.
11: 那么今年呢，整个订单已经排到了12月份。
9: China isn't just producing more matcha. This country of 1.4 billion people is cultivating a taste for matcha. Across Guizhou province, the streets are taking on a shade of green. Businesses are putting matcha on the menu, including this noodle shop. Zhang Jun quit his job and poured 6 million yuan, or about $886,000, into this restaurant. Customers couldn't stomach the noodles when he first set up shop, describing them as bitter and rough. But after 2 years perfecting the recipe, the noodles have become a local attraction, drawing even foreign tourists for a taste.
12: Matcha, soya bean,
9: matcha noodles, matcha mantou, and matcha dumplings. I've been saving my stomach for this, so let's taste the noodles first. It doesn't have a very strong matcha taste. It actually tastes quite normally like what I usually eat.
5: Mr. Zhang says matcha has become a new driver for the local economy at Jiangkou County in Tongren City. Reports state that the county's matcha industry generated more than 130 million yuan, or $19 million, in total output value in the first quarter of this year. China is on track to produce nearly 70% of the world's matcha this year, with output expected to reach 18,000 tons, up from about 12,000 tons last year, according to the China Tea Marketing Association. As China scales up production and builds demand at home, those in the industry believe it could transform the global matcha market. Tan Sihui, CNA, Tongren, China.
0: And that is Asia Now for this hour. Thank you for watching.

0: Cruise through the heart of Budapest on the Danube and uncover a city that captivates day and night. Visit us at Natus Booth 4H32 to book.
1: No coding skills? She built her own app anyway.
2: What I thought programmers could do, I could do it now.
1: How this couple saves up to 90% of what they earn while living on the road. Their restaurant was failing. Could social media save it? On Money Mind, Wednesday on CNA.
3: Towering nearly 200 metres above the plains of central Sri Lanka, Sinagiri is one of the country's most striking historical sites. Also known as Lion Rock, this UNESCO World Heritage Site dates back to the 5th century, serving as the royal palace of King Kashipa. Its name is derived from a lion-shaped gateway that once stood at its entrance. Today, only its massive stone paws remain. While much of Sinagiri's architecture has been lost to time, traces of its foundations offer a glimpse of what it once was. The king's delicately carved throne can still be seen today, while ponds with complex filtration systems suggest a level of engineering that was ahead of its time. Following the king's death, Sinagiri was abandoned as a royal residence and later converted into a monastery. Even without its former grandeur, the view from the top is as majestic as ever.
4: In 2025,
5: 6 out of the 10 F&B outlets that closed
6: did not last more than 5 years.
5: I will not be one of them.
4: Man, I'm just starting out. This is what really happened.
7: F&B is in my blood. My dream is to open my own restaurant one day.
8: Ta-da!
7: We are working to open a wood fire grill concept in a coffee shop setting.
9: Welcome to Hawker.
10: It's either we go big or we go home. This is a real deal, bro.
11: We grew Park Bench Deli serving Singapore sandwiches from this little shop over here.
12: The day we closed, I was outside staring at my shop, just broke down and cried. It's hard to let it go.
11: We are still looking to try to open it back if we can.
4: The nature of the F&B business is we make our own sausages, we roast our own pork, and we package it into a rice bowl.
13: Here you go, 4-1. Yeah, almost done.
4: The reason why that we want to take the brand out, it's been a dream to go beyond your expectations. Everybody must know our story.
5: I've been running Guilt-Free Food since May 2020 from my home kitchen. This is the oven that when I decided to quit home baking and elevate the business to a commercial level, it was purely because my husband decided to quit his job.
14: And you see your bank account kind of dwindling down, and I've got 2 young kids. It's a scary feeling.
13: Yes, ma'am.
15: Fuguron started in 2020. We sell Asian-inspired rice bowls.
13: So you're here 2年.
15: I got the knowledge, and I got the mistakes. Am I going to throw it away because I failed?
11: This is my journey.
5: My journey.
7: My journey.
5: Playing the long game.
11: The long game.
7: The long game.

0: I'm actually taking photo of all these floors. I mean, this is a perfect new condition table, right? But unfortunately, there's so much floors on it. I'm not paying a second-hand furniture, so I need to tell the guy that, you know, they have to do something. Hey, Alex. Hey, thank you very much. The tables have been installed. I just came into the shop just now. And they look sturdy. I like the sturdiness of it. But you know what happened? The table got scratches there. Since some of this table, right, is facing customer or no, can you actually get, you know, somebody to kind of like polish it off? Hey, relax, Alex. I'm not saying anything. I'm trying to find a solution here. You were the one just now who came.
1: Yeah.
0: And
1: yeah, that's right.
0: But did you see, you know, there's one of the square table that is very dented?
1: Dented?
0: Yeah, at the corner.
1: Can you send me a photo?
0: I'll send you the photo now. Thank you.
1: Yeah. Okay.
0: Thank you. When I decided to bring home baking to commercial baking, I thought it wasn't a big deal. But oh my God, the rules and regulations, the investment into the fixtures, the renovation, wow. Everything costs, everything matters. I'm Joyce, home baker for the last 5 years. I specialize in items like reduced sugar cinnamon rolls. I've been running Guilt-Free Food since May 2020 from my home kitchen. When I decided to quit home baking and elevate the business to a commercial level, it was purely because my husband decided to quit his job. And to me, at a point of time, I was like, I have been baking for 5 years and I'm ready. So I decided to have my business from a home baking business to a commercial business.
2: Heading to a pop-up. Now all my stock was going to disappear. I started a men's underwear company called Thunderwear. So I said, I'm gonna leave my job. And then Joyce was property hunting, and I asked her, are we gonna be okay? And that's the scariest part, because it's like, two kids. It's not a decision that we took very lightly, because it made us quite nervous. Sleepless nights. Oh, this is our delivery guy. Thank you, boss.
0: Take this.
2: Bene.
0: I'm hungry.
2: Ce l'hai anche tu il cappello, bene?
3: Tanto, come on.
2: Yep.
3: It looks so good.
2: I know, it smells so good.
0: I have two beautiful young daughters. They are 7 and 9 years old.
4: Oh, did you hear the sound?
3: Crack.
0: After working for 13 years in Hong Kong, I returned to Singapore. It wasn't by choice. I was retrenched. I tried going back to the corporate world, but never seems to have any luck. During COVID circuit breaker, I started baking. Suddenly I find that, you know, my bank account is bringing money. And I couldn't stop, because the joy of having income instead of dwindling down motivated me a lot to keep baking.
4: Hello.
2: Yeah.
0: If we are both to be business

0: If not, forget it.
1: Forget it.
2: So Vincent owns a chain of halal coffee shops, which is called Lepak One Corner. Vincent and I, we are working together to open a wood fire grill concept at one of his coffee shop, which is at Canberra.
0: What? How can we differentiate from them? Yeah, we must be distinctive to make sure that people recognize us from that.
2: Yeah, so the reason why I was stressed while I was discussing the menu with Vincent is because at the back of my mind, it's not only the menu that, you know, is being discussed, because as an entrepreneur, I have to plan on the producers, the staff, the design of the kitchen, the layout of the kitchen and everything. So running even a simple stall, there's so much of thought process in the mind.
0: We are really trying to aim for like a award-winning and also Michelin standard kind of thing.
2: So he will provide me with a space and we discuss on the revenue sharing, which is 60-40. So 60% is mine. So the 60% will cover the food cost, manpower cost and any other miscellaneous cost. And Vincent will cover the 40%, so which is the marketing cost and the rental cost. So I'm not drawing any salary. So if Blackburn is not making any profit, I'm not getting any money.
3: Assalamualaikum. Sibuk kali.
2: My name is Rafi. I'm 32 years old. I'm a chef and a food entrepreneur. So when I was little, I followed my father to the different restaurant kitchens that he was working. Seeing all the different things inside the kitchen made me want to be a chef. I have been in F&B for about 15 years. My dream is to open my own restaurant one day.
0: Because for us, I feel that our direction is not to trying to serve like authentic Italian food or authentic European food or whatever. Yeah, for us, it's all about being interesting. Something novelty to draw the crowd over.
1: Correct.
0: Yeah.
1: That's why you see that a bit of there's Indian, then there's a bit of French inside. A bit of Italian, I mean the dessert and everything.
2: Blackburn's concept is a wood fire grill specialty. Yeah,
0: it's good. But what's the main hero? The hero is very important.
1: For now, I feel it's a bit hard to say.
2: Finding the hero in the menu is, if you talk about menu engineering, is to find the star in the menu. So which means that the customer, they will know automatically, okay, this is the star for Blackburn. So that is what he meant to find the hero in the dish.
0: Like based on this menu I see, right, based on the main and all, sorry to say, I don't feel convinced by the menu because I feel we don't let consumer choose. The best marketing, the best branding is this is the best, you must have it. Yeah.
1: Like die must have this one.
0: Yeah, correct. Yeah, you have to identify this is the hero. It's either you eat this or you don't. Maybe you need some time to rework on it.
2: Biggest difference between the two of us is, of course, I am a chef. He is an entrepreneur. He's a businessman. So he will think more of the financial aspect of the business. I will think more of the guest experience of the business.
0: For the menu, like the starters and the dessert seems okay. I think what we need to work on is the main. Go and find a hero for me.
4: Australia wants teens off social media and he's fighting back by taking the government to court.
5: What happens if you lose?
6: We will keep challenging the ban.
4: Others have found their way around it.
5: Are a lot of your friends still on social media?
7: Yeah, 85%, 90%.
4: What will it take to keep kids off social media? Talking Point, Sunday on CNA. No coding skills? She built her own app anyway.
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4: How this couple saves up to 90% of what they earn while living on the road. 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On Money Mind, Wednesday on CNA.
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0: Take a heartfelt journey across Singapore and uncover cherished memories, enduring bonds, and the stories that connect us.
1: Oh my God! Oh, she's really there!
0: Meet Kan Laken, Singapore's first deaf natural science illustrator and conservation photographer, whose extraordinary journey proves that passion and determination know no boundaries. 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

0: This is one of the mall in Surabaya, my hometown. Like, this place is a good measure of like, what is the F&B scene in Indonesia? Is competition is pretty big. Consumers are spoiled for choice. This place is my first stall. I opened back in 2017, so it's been 8 years.
1: Ini bukaan gini. Ini loh, ini dibuka gini. Rek, supaya apa?
0: This is the most affordable on the budget wise for me to kickstart my brand. The F&B brand is called Chris Pork. The nature of the F&B business is we make our own sausages, we roast our own pork, and we package it into a rice bowl.
1: Oh, pesan satu egg tadi ya?
0: Yeah.
1: Ini ya.
0: At the first stages of the outlet, we were struggling, but we were persistent, and then we decided to go through again with the outlet. Now, I have 4 existing outlets.
1: Watch it.
0: My name is Chris. What I do for a living is actually I'm running an F&B brand, both in Surabaya and planning to expand in Singapore.
1: So the spices is my great-grandpa decided to incorporate into the sausage recipe.
0: The sausages that I made today, I still use the same exact recipe, ingredients that my great-grandpa used 1948. So the recipe has not been changed. But what I changed is the packaging, the branding.
1: This is the color I want. It's white and red into pink. So it indicates that the meat is distributed evenly.
0: So the origin of the sausage recipe, we must go back to before Indonesia got its independence. So it's like my great-grandpa. He became friends with the Dutch priest. So the Dutch priest teach him how to make the sausage the Dutch way. So the twist that he make is when he put in the spice, the seasonings. But the basic technique are maybe roughly the same. This is my nainai. It's like a, she can do it with her eyes closed. Cannot, because you see like the sausage and my fingers are all same. I have one of those sausage fingers.
2: Yeah, check out.
0: The technique that how do we pass down is we still have it as a regular meal every day to my grandmother, grandmother, to my father, to my mother, and then so to me. The reason why that we want to take the brand out, it's been a dream to go beyond your expectations. Everybody must know our story.
1: Okay, we're done.
3: I've been running Guilt-Free Food since May 2020 from my home kitchen. But when my husband decided that he wanted to make his side hustle

0: hustle into a full-time gig, I decided it was time to transition from home baking to a commercial kitchen. 4,000. Let's do 5,000, just, you know, I'm curious if there is any difference. So I thought about the rental and everything that comes with it. I'm willing to pay up to 4,000. If it goes beyond 4,000, that means I have to raise the price of the products, and I don't want to be one of those people who, oh, I'm going retail, so and therefore I have to raise the price to cover the cost. I still want to protect the integrity of the price. I think more importantly is I've got 2 young kids, 7 and 9, and to me it is so important that just because mama actually have to open a retail shop, it doesn't mean that they won't see me. So having a location that is near my place will allow them to travel and meet me at my shop when there is a need to. Today, after 4.5 years of baking, I realized that I can actually actualize my dream to open up a takeaway shop.
1: Hey! How are you?
0: I am good. Thank you.
1: Excellent.
0: For making time.
1: Oh, you're most welcome. You're most welcome.
0: So, how do you find this place?
1: You know, I think it's got a lot of potential.
0: I think so too.
1: Yeah.
0: Wayne and us, as in the entire family, came a long way. So we knew him and the family when we were in Hong Kong. So we were dragon boating then.
1: So when we're coming in, what do you want to see? You want to see your brand straight away.
0: Absolutely.
1: But obviously we've got the product, which is what you're celebrating.
0: Wayne is a project manager for a very big MNC, and he has done many shop outfitting before. The MRT is over there.
1: Okay.
0: A lot of the customers take the train station or even the bus, right? And it drops here. So the first contact to this building will be here. So we kickstart the project by walking around the premises. It was very important because the shop is not road facing. It is actually in the inside shop houses. There's no natural footfall at all.
1: So what you want is some sort of presence, right?
0: I would love to have some presence. And also I would like to capture the residents around here. So meaning to say that, you know, the traffic will come in this direction.
1: So as long as anybody's walking past or walking the dog or whatever, then yes, at least the presence is there.
0: So maybe like an A sign over here.
1: Okay.
0: It is so important that we should be able to capture all the attention of the eyeballs, direct them to the shop. So we are trying to identify the hot spot where we can attract eyeballs.
1: So once you've got people here, how do we send them down towards the unit?
0: Definitely, you know, from here, if we can't get hold of anything, if we can get, perfect. If we can't, see the blade sign just right on top? We might want to do something brighter than that.
1: We'll try and get it illuminated, or at least lit up in some way.
0: Yeah.
1: Once the customer gets here though, what do you want them to see?
0: My brief to Wayne is rather straightforward. I say, I want a bakery that is rustic, but yet contemporary. People goes in, they feel like it's clean, it's contemporary, and I feel like I'm eating something of quality. I guess the oven can stay put here, and I would like to have the second oven as a backup for other products. The prerequisition of a space to me is a rental that is not too high, and this space gave me very affordable rental. It was love at first sight. When I went into the kitchen, it was spacious and it leads to a backyard. I know my vision for guilt-free food is to build a community, and I see that in the backyard. The baking area can actually happen over here. Baking area. So after I finish baking, things need to move around here. So this will be my packing station.
1: Okay, so if you have your fridge freezer here, which is essentially your starting point, from there you're over into your prep and your mixing.
0: Okay.
1: From there, you're over into your baking. Mm-hmm. And then from there, you're into your packaging.
0: When I was home baking, I was alone. So it doesn't matter how I put my stuff. It doesn't matter how I work my stuff. However, now I have a team to take care of. We, as in a team, needs to know where our stuff is and where to work. So therefore, it is so important that there is

0: a standard workflow that allow us to work efficiently and productively.
1: Great, I'm so impressed with this.
2: This is where the old Pak Bench Deli used to be, where I built my career for the last 9 years. The day we closed and my mom never calls me, and usually I call her. And she called and checked if I was okay. I was outside staring at my shop, and that's where just broke down and cried. I was, you know, I'm thinking about it now, it still hurts. So this was open in 2015. Yeah, we grew Pak Bench Deli, serving Singapore sandwiches from this little shop over here. You know, and we depended so much on corporate caterings and all those kinds of things like that. And once COVID happened, where work from home happened and all those kinds of things, we couldn't capture enough sales to actually cover an expensive rent in the CBD. End up kind of failing in the whole post-COVID thing, and probably one of the early ones to kind of shut down.
3: I built it for 10 years. It's hard to let it go. So I wanted to reopen Pak Bench, but I was getting too excited and I wanted to sign a lease before I even go raise money. And everything kind of fell through. Ooh. Very nice. A lot of people were doing restaurants, but there was this whole other part of the industry that was still serving food, and chili oils were hot around the world. You had so many brands trying to do something, but I wanted to compete in that sense of like creating my own version of it and really seeing how it could do. This just came in a couple days ago, like landed like 2 days ago, I think, outside the front door. It's exciting stuff. So my mom used to buy me a jar, like a few jars. My family lives in the States. It's too expensive to keep bringing things from the States, you know, and so kind of wanted to kind of make my own. Kick is a garlic chili crunch. Garlic crunch first with a chili oil inside. And I met a manufacturer from Vietnam, actually. Her name's Nhi. Gave her a Ziploc bag worth of things of the garlic chili crunch. And she tried it, she liked it, and she wanted to go start R&Ding the whole thing. And yeah, that's how the whole partnership started. I wanted to create something in a kitchen pantry essential itself, where it belonged with your ketchups and your mayos and your mustards and stuff. It was something that you wanted to add, whether it's to your plain rice or to your fried egg or to your pizza or anything like that. But yeah, we got 100 jars in. Excited to share with our friends first before we launch it to the public. And no broken jars, which is the most important thing from shipping. Yeah. I'll always regret if I don't try something that I really want to do. I enjoyed the flavor and the same thing. I just wanted to share what I liked. So I grew up on this street. My grandma's Cha Chan Tang, Savoy. It's actually on the main road over there that's no longer existent. So yeah, I think it's somewhere around here, this building. It's Centrum Square now, but back in the day, it was the roots of kind of where I came from. You know, growing up here, I never knew I was getting into F&B, but I think growing up in restaurants, all the kind of things, and once you felt like you belong into it. My name is Andre. I am an F&B food consultant and also a restaurateur. Family migrated to the States, California, like in 1999, and my mom at some point bought over this deli in our neighborhood in Fremont. And that was my entrance to the F&B world. I got hooked, locked into it, and I came back to Singapore in June 2012. There was an opportunity in Singapore to open a restaurant. My cousin that I grew up with in America doing restaurants. Thank you. And when you're 26 years old, it was a gamble, but it was a good opportunity to come out here, and I've been out here for 12 years now.
4: I love this. It's a good breakfast.

0: In an all-new season of Meet Me There.
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2: Whoop, whoop, whoop! Bernard, Harrison!
0: A killer cast.
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22: Aspirations and attitudes of Singaporeans are changing the nation that raised them.
23: Passionate Singaporeans living out their very ambitious dreams.
24: I'm looking to write a story of greatness, of extraordinary people impacting communities.
25: I guess a part of me wanted to connect even deeper with the people.

0: There's no point playing it safe. Safe will always be forgotten.
1: If we as Singaporeans are able to have a satellite that we can truly say was conceived, designed, engineered and built in Singapore,
2: how wonderful would it be?
3: This is Singapore. We don't give up.

0: So let's try to do the panipuri. We have to decide lah. One plate, how many? Because of the
1: so Blackburn opening is in 2 weeks' time. We are meeting for R&D for our starters today.
0: So I think, Sudan, you start with the potato first.
2: Okay. Smell lah, made in India. So how much I put again? The tamarind paste? Half tablespoon?
3: Okay.
0: How many? One tablespoon?
2: Half tablespoon. Can test first. I don't know whether is it enough. You're sour. Spicy? Was it spicy?
0: There's no salt.
2: Okay,
0: just the seasoning. I think you can play with the sugar a bit more.
3: Then I think this time we can do one tablespoon.
0: A bit more.
4: The brown sugar put it yet.
0: Right. So what we're doing two variations. So one is just boil. Then after that, we put the seasoning inside. Then one more we try to saute with ghee and all the spices. So two different variations.
2: Okay. Does the food got soul?
0: Nearly.
2: Serious?
0: My staff, which is one person is Indian and another person is Malay, so I wanted to blend in the different cuisines of their own mother tongue.
3: So, you want more chili powder? More spicy? Yeah, more spicy, yeah.
2: Oh, full of colors.
0: What's this? I want to taste what I scared. But never mind, I'll try.
2: Yeah,
0: then
2: I taste.
0: Never mind, then we taste together. You take one, I take one.
3: Oh yeah, we went a bit too much on the spice.
2: Well, you know the the curry puff? The feeling, yeah. I find it very close.
0: It's one closer to high blood pressure. Sometimes what we plan in our mind, when we put it onto the pan and on the plate, it's not what we initially imagined. If it's strong for us as chefs, customer, what else for them? Okay, let's try this one for Blackburn. The most polar difference is the flavor. One is overly spiced and salted. Then texture-wise, so this one's much more nicer. Okay. Yeah. So we'll go with this one. This one, stuffed meal.
3: Stuffed meal.
0: This is the best part. Because this is the time where you make a lot of mistakes. Then how do you be better? Yeah. You put in the filling. I will do the plating. So one portion plus minus about 25 grams. Chutney, we put at the center. I think one tablespoon is enough. So ultimately, now we just want to test whether our main ingredient, which is the potato, really work. Okay, so let's take one.
2: Okay.
0: And honest opinion for Blackburn.
3: For Blackburn.
0: How?
3: I think it's taste-wise okay. Just that, I think the sauce, since we put it at the base, just people need to get the sauce. Just thinking how people will get the sauce.
2: No. In actual fact, this is just to stabilize.
3: Yeah.
2: But we're still going to add in some sauce inside it also. Fundamental is there. The fundamental is there.
3: I think the sauce and the potato is really complement.
0: So now that we see all these small things, then from here, then we'll brainstorm all together. How do we do better? And you should not put like over high heat. For me to do a menu for a store, it'll take about 1 to 2 months. I don't think we had enough time with the team to R&D the menu. Chocolate, huh? Cacao.
2: Messy normal.
0: Alright, man. Good stuff.

0: We're in our newest outlet on the opposite side of the city. It's the fourth branch. Ji Guang is my brother's name, and my name is Ji Sheng. So combined, the surname is Guang Sheng.
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0: Three words, she's the boss. 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
2: Terus mak itu, aku awalnya aslinya sosis, terus sama salted egg.
0: For instance, if you have a heated argument with your boss, just only your boss, you just can quit your boss and say goodbye the next day. But how you can say goodbye to your mom, like the first day, bye mom, and then, dude, where are you gonna sleep tonight? But yeah, I think it's one of the ways that I think maybe a lot of kids don't have that relation with their mom.
2: Tak mau sing sosis?
0: It would not be possible if it's not because of her that I've been here today, in this stage, both business and life. Is it hard to work with family in the business? The short answer is yes and no, because she is my boss and also she is my mom. We're making corn fritters for snacking at home. This is my favorite snack when I was growing up in this home. So we mash into like a pate or mixture, and then add some cornstarch to bind it together, some egg to make it stay, and then we fry. So this is like a typical activity that we do at home. We cook, we share a meal. So basically, food is our love language.
3: Idenya itu one bite, one flavor, one full identity.
0: So we're discussing right now is we want to start our business in Singapore. For the menu, we still keep our favorites like the roast pork and the sausages, but we expand more on the choice of the protein, but in the Balinese way.
4: Juliana, Peggy, thanks for coming today. Down here, this is the oven that, you know, is existing, and I'll keep it. But the oven that, you know, I was inquiring about, I want to put it somewhere here. The home oven.

0: Oven is very, very unreliable in terms of the temperature. So I approach Unox. The Unox oven is very consistent in terms of the temperature, and I was convinced that that is the oven that I needed for this shop.
1: I think the space works, especially this area. With measurements, we'll be able to give you the specs for you to customize the stainless steel table to land the oven. For the power-wise, I would think it is okay, but how much power do you have here?
0: I think the agent was telling me 20 amps.
1: 20?
2: Okay. Might not be enough, no?
0: Huh?
2: Okay, the oven uses 15 amps. So you say 20 minus oven, 15 amps, you're left with 5 amps for the rest of your equipment, like your aircon, your fridges.
0: When I heard 20 amps is not enough, I felt like my heart just stopped for a second. It was like, why did I sign the tenancy agreement, you know, to this place? I think it's over there.
1: The DB box? Yeah, maybe we go there and take a look. Yeah, Peggy would be able to tell you as well.
2: P7P. Now this is the main MCB. Whereby I stated, there's a 40M actually. We got 40M.
1: 40!
0: Oh my goodness! Oh my goodness! So which means I don't have to bake. And
1: switch off your aircon.
0: Switch off my aircon, switch off the rest of the appliances. So it's really, like, literally, you know, winning a lottery that it's a 40 amps because it's double the power that what I thought, you know, we actually have.
1: So usually for this kind of ovens, you can actually see the specs here.
2: Let me take a look. Okay, it's 2003 watt. So 2003, it uses maximum 10 amps. 10. So 15 and 10 is 25. So you got additional 15 amp for your aircon and fridges.
0: Oh my goodness, what a scare!
1: The good news is that it's not 20 amp.
0: Yes, thank you. In home baking situation, everything goes. You can make shift with everything. Everything, like, you know, make a mistake, doesn't matter. You roll along with it. But with a commercial place like that, you can't afford to make mistake because it's going to be a very expensive mistake. So, yeah, it's a great lesson learned, but all turns out well. So, it's a fright. It's really a fright. Yeah.
3: One job is no longer enough for many young Filipinos.
4: Kapag may nakikita kong social media ng isang Gen Z na madaming trabaho, mas nape-pressure din talaga ako magtrabaho pa.
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16: Okay, Vincent, I want you to meet the team. And this is Surya.
17: Okay.
16: Hi.
17: Nice to meet you, nice Vincent here.
16: Okay. And this is Jan.
17: Hi, Jan. Vincent here.
16: Nice to meet you. Okay, so these are the kitchen team that I've chosen.
17: So, Surya, can you share with us more about yourself?
18: How I met Chef Rafi was through Shatek. He was my lecturer in Shatek. Okay. So after that, I just completed my internship at a restaurant called Margaret.
17: How about you?
19: So about myself, how I met him is during my secondary school days. So he was my senior. That's one year different. Then at the same time, we also happened to meet again in Shatek. So that after he went for seasonal studies and I continue to improve my career, then we meet again. So I think it will be a great opportunity for me to join him lah.
16: When we start, yeah, the level of expectation, my expectation towards the team is very high, and towards myself also. Because, you know, there's something that is burning. I've always loved wood fire. And wood fire cooking, no schools teach you. I mean, we know based on our experience, it's all about whether you have it in you or you don't have it in you.
20: The only way to know whether are you ready or not, right, is until the day when we launch. Then you'll see like problems phase out, or maybe you have this one shortage. Then from there, okay, we fine tune it. Yeah, remedy.
16: It is very stressful. Some days, 24 hours is never enough. My day never ends. Some days it goes up till 7 a.m. in the morning. So sleep for, usually I sleep for 2-3 hours. Then after that, I'm back. Yeah. Some days I don't sleep at all.
21: Yeah. And for now, we just take the brick by layer by layer. Then after we see how, I just put one layer.
19: Okay.
21: Then after at the side, we use two bricks, throw a double layer.
19: So that means facing there, one layer, then kena tembok, another layer, betul?
21: Yeah, correct. Okay. So basically today, we'll be making the brick, the brick setup. Put the glue on top, then see if it's stable and everything.
22: We wanted to create a visual buzz, and the Paria grill just looks more authentic set against red bricks. These fire bricks are designed to withstand high temperatures and retain heat.
21: I think for most of us, or all of us, this is the first time that we do this kind of thing in our life. Despite we've worked in kitchens around Singapore, or you know, even overseas, but then this is the first time even for me, like setting up the brick. You don't see a chef usually measuring things out and everything. Only we measure vegetables or measure out ingredients, but we don't measure out like, how long is this and that. Yeah. So when it comes to the setup, full setup from ground up, it's very very tiring.
23: Your operation is
24: because I'm the one who planned the layout, the number of pieces. So I think when I arrived, I saw that some of the bricks are laid wrongly.
23: The center of gravity is tilted. The tabletop at the base is slanted. So that's why the foundation is very important. We should have laid the foundation right first.
16: We messed it up big time. It's because Vincent already had a rough drawing of how the brick should be for the grill. And Ian and myself, I think we just messed it up and made it like Tetris.
24: But it's okay, so we redirect them, readjust back. Yeah, so now they are actually adjusting back to the correct arrangement. By right, for a small store like this, less than 1 month should be done. Yeah. But because of certain arrangement and all this, it's 2 months behind time.
25: Checking about your product.
26: Right. So we have here fully grown locally winter mushrooms. So we have three varieties here, like the growing blocks.
27: So it's a very good meat replacement.
16: Mm. Mushrooms, yeah. Is one of my favorite things to cook with. You can see the size, the variety, the smell of it. It's really, really amazing. Chich. I scared little people think side dishes is like
24: a la carte.
16: Yeah.
24: After setup, less than a week should soft launch. Yeah. Because soft launch is not just one day kind of thing. It's a, maybe a week long kind of thing. From there, you discover what's missing.
21: Yeah, I like this place. Feels very homey, homely. I think I'm satisfied with today. I feel so comfortable standing inside the kitchen. So just like I told to Winston, it feels like home. So this is only the setup. We've not cut any vegetable, we've not cut any beef, we've not arranged any dry items. So there's still a lot of work to do. Yeah. Well, like, never ending. I'd rather long day cooking than long day doing this kind of thing. So. So this is what I think a lot of people don't see, especially during startup. The amount of stress, the amount of plan that we go through. So even after this, I go home and I will still continue my work. Oh, we're done.

0: My family and I went for a vacation in Penang, and my kids chasing me, and I fell. I actually got my ankle busted. And I was hobbling around with a crutch. So the whole idea of going down to the shop to check on a renovation was so tedious. I was in pain, but I think my brain was in a more painful state than my leg.
1: You all right?
2: Oh, it's so bad.
0: Additionally, Wayne got himself injured on his knees. When we meet up, I see him in crutches and I go like, no.
1: You want to see the unit?
2: Oh, my goodness. Let's go.
0: Oh, I see. Oh, my goodness.
1: The painting was supposed to be finished yesterday.
0: Yep.
1: And as you can see, we still got a bit of work to do on the floor. The first coat has been done,
0: okay.
1: And the painters have stopped to allow us to get some of this equipment in.
0: It was a raining season, and so therefore, whatever we try to do, it stays wet, and we can't dry it in time. So later, we're going to have the oven people from Unox. They are coming in to train me on how to use the oven, because at home, from home baking, I've never used a commercial oven.
3: Oh, you guys are so good. Look.
4: 放哪里啊？这个桌子上。这个。对对对。这个怎样撕呢？You
3: want to rip it off?
0: No, we're not going to rip it off. You know why? Later after the training session, I will bring this oven to the next door.
4: How? Who's going to carry it for you?
0: I think the painter is
4: so
0: not...
4: So you don't want to plug it in first, right?
0: No, plug it in. We want to test and everything, right? Okay, so what happened is the entire situation is that we are one day behind time. So as you can see, everything is sticky and all. So it's not dried up. Today is oven installation day, but it rained so badly, that the renovation didn't dry up. So I have to call my neighbors next door and say, can I put my oven and store it for a couple of days? So today, we just test and you teach me how to use it. And then after that, I already asked my next door neighbor to store it over the weekend, because the weekend means the painters are coming in again to do the paint. Yeah. So we'll do what we need to do. Yeah.
4: 15M.
0: Wait, 13 or 15?
4: 15. This is 13.
0: Let me see. The power plug that was installed for the oven was the wrong one. I think we need a higher ampere, but what was being installed was a lower ampere.
5: Did I feed the information wrongly to... Maybe I feed the information saying that it's 13, not 15.
0: And that also affects the training session with the Unox people, because the oven is not being installed. There's no training being done.
5: Well, we have no choice, right? I don't want to trip the entire place.
4: You will not be able to plug in.
5: Yeah.
4: Yeah.
5: Sorry, you guys have to make another trip down. Okay.
4: Okay.
5: No, if that's the case, we just put it in the next door, my neighbor, okay? Okay.
1: Yeah.
5: Wait.
0: Way before you move into a new shop, you have to really build a good relationship with the neighbors. You don't know when you need them, and this is the case. But like, you know, I ask for help, and they say yes. You know, willingly, no hesitation.
5: Okay, we can go to that side. We don't need to bother them.
0: Thank you so much. Thank you. Wait, I want to take a photo so that the boss know what I put over here. Thank you. It is quite a day. I guess, you know, the biggest difference between home baking and, you know, into the business, it's all about details. Details that you probably will not come across, you know, when you home bake. Okay, 谢谢你.
6: You can let me know again when your painting is completed. It will come around, then we can do the trail.
3: Don't worry, Joyce. Don't worry.
0: And just now, probably, you know, it's also my fault that I didn't specify that plug to be a 15 ampere, not knowing the difference, like the 13 to 15, you know, has got such a big difference. Good lesson. Well, we'll see what happens. I appreciate it.
6: Business is like that. Okay. Yes. What can go wrong?
7: Go wrong first.
6: Okay. Yes.
3: Okay. Just all right.
6: Understand.
3: Okay. Yeah. Thank you. I say.
0: Thank you so much.
7: Yeah, thank you.
0: Sorry.
8: Corporate order is ready already?
9: Corporate order not yet ready. 10 bowls of chicken, corn fritters, 50 sticks of satay. Wow, coordinated chaos.
10: Yes, ma'am.
11: Fuguron started in 2020. I pumped in about 25,000, almost 80% or whatever it was in the bank.
10: Kind of menu with
11: I tried to expand a business in 2021. It failed because I think we didn't do enough research on that place.
10: So you're here 2层.
11: The reason why I wanted to open another one was because I knew that it wasn't a food problem.
3: No, it has my name on it.
0: I remember the first time when I came to this place, in my mind, I was like, oh, it looks so bleh. And now, with Wayne's help, with a lot of my friends' help, you know, everything comes to life. So, I'm just speechless, but I just want to give you a
1: emotional
0: big hug.
1: Moment.
12: Ta-da! One of the biggest challenges that I face handling wood fire cooking is it's like a super needy baby, I would say. Even when we don't have customers, that we have to keep on burning wood. So then we'll need to adjust a bit more of the temperature, because in terms of cost, if we burn too much wood also, if it's not busy, then I'm just burning money.

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1: From the corridors of power to the region's most remote corners, we'll break down the news driving some of the world's largest economies and explain why it matters.
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2: 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Several estimates say Chinese factories now make more than 80% or even over 90% of high-strength rare earth magnets used in the world.
3: 能轻松吸起三罐可乐的珠宝小磁扣，你见过吗？
2: This is Yoki Shi. She's an insider of the Chinese rare earths industry and has worked closely with partners along the entire supply chain from mine to magnet. She has offered the rare chance of seeing exactly how magnets end up in my pocket. In my iPhone, of course. Dawa Magnet specializes in producing tiny magnets suitable for speakers, microphones, and other small components that fit into portable electronics, such as mobile phones or earbuds.
3: 那这个车间呢，就是磁铁的第一道生产工序，这里面全部是原材料。这个呢，就叫做纯铁。 它大概占到60%到70%的一个比例。那这个材料呢，是铝铁硼的第二种元素，那它叫做硼铁，就是这一种。它在里面大概占到1%的比例。虽然硼铁和纯铁在里面的重量占比很高，但是它在里面的价值比是不高的，只占到30%到40%。在整个原材料里面最贵的还是这个元素，那就是叫做普铝，稀土的普铝，PRND。 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
4: do this.
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4: So just in case you missed it earlier on, these were just little bits of metal, but after putting it in this machine, now it's all magnetized.
2: Just like that, this factory can churn out over 1,000 tons of rare earth magnets a year in a huge variety of bespoke shapes, which are then transported downstream to manufacturers. Because of the ready supply of such components, many electronic makers, be it for foreign or domestic brands, have located their manufacturing plants in Guangdong province. So what actually leaves China is probably a mobile phone or a pair of earbuds you pick up at your store that's made in China.
5: Sky Whisper, a celebration of whispered promises, interchangeable ring and pendant capturing fireworks in the sky, real touch, only natural diamonds. With grading certificate, Mason Jewelry.
6: This is Asia Now.
7: A very good afternoon. It's 2 p.m. in Singapore and Hong Kong, 11:30 in New Delhi and 1 o'clock in Jakarta. I'm Ilakia Selvaraji, your headlines this hour. Russian President Vladimir Putin visits the disputed Kuril Islands, prompting strong protests from Japan, which also claims the territory. The search for five missing passengers continues in the Lombok Strait a day after a ferry caught fire. One person is dead, while a total of 211 people have been safely evacuated. Wildfires ravage crops in Indonesia's Kalimantan as dry season intensifies. Thick haze blankets Pontianak, with air quality in parts of Sarawak reaching very unhealthy levels.

Russian President Vladimir Putin has paid a visit to an island also claimed by Japan. Mr. Putin traveled to what Russia calls Iturup, which is located close to the end of the southern Kuril Islands. It is known as Itarufu in Japan, which claims it as part of the northern territories. Tokyo has issued a strong protest saying the area

0: is Japan's inherent territory, both historically and based on international law. Relations between both nations have long been plagued by the territorial dispute over the chain of islands. Now, the area was seized by the Soviet Union in 1945, and Moscow and Tokyo never signed a formal World War II peace treaty, mainly due to the unresolved border issue. This is Russian President Putin's first visit to the disputed island. He traveled there after visiting the nearby Russian island of Sakhalin, where the Navy was conducting drills. Mr. Putin's visit also coming days after ally North Korea fired a ballistic missile towards waters off the east of the Korean Peninsula ahead of a major joint military exercises by Seoul and Washington. Indonesian rescuers are continuing their search for five people still missing after a passenger vessel caught fire in the Lombok Strait yesterday. The country's search and rescue agency says teams have expanded their search southwest from the site of the fire. Authorities are alerting ships passing through the Lombok Strait, asking crews to assist or report any sightings of those missing. Now, the agency says the joint search and rescue team will optimize all available resources while widening coordination across the Lombok Strait. As of today, 211 people have been safely evacuated, while one person has died. Survivors told authorities the blaze appeared to have started in the cargo truck before quickly spreading through the ferry. An investigation is underway into the cause of the fire. Wildfires are tearing through parts of Indonesia's Kalimantan, destroying crops and plantations as the dry season intensifies. The blazes are also blanketing communities around Pontianak in thick haze, raising concerns as conditions turn increasingly dry. Residents say strong winds are fanning the flames and helping the fires spread quickly, making them difficult to contain. In Pulang Pisau, residents say the lack of rain is making the fires even harder to put out.
1: Untuk beberapa hari ini, untuk api mulai membesar itu mulai dari jam 2. 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
0: Well, the Forestry Ministry says more than 107,000 hectares of land were burned across Indonesia in the first 6 months of this year. That's a 110% increase from the same period in 2023. Well, El Nino last had a significant impact on the archipelago. Now, this year, El Nino is intensifying, bringing drier conditions and a more severe dry season. The wildfire smoke from Indonesia has pushed pollution in neighbouring Malaysia to very unhealthy levels. 107 schools were ordered to temporarily close this morning because of the worsening air quality. According to the Department of Environment's Air Pollutant Index Management System, air quality levels in one town in Sarawak has hit 204 on the Air Pollutant Index, up from 198 recorded yesterday. Readings between 201 and 300 are classified as very unhealthy. Anything over 300 is considered hazardous, which has happened on a few occasions, most notably in 1997 when the API reading hit 839, leading to a 10-day state of emergency in Sarawak. Authorities are stepping up efforts to contain the fires, including cloud seeding to try to trigger rain. Extreme weather is also becoming a growing threat to food security. The United Nations says frequent and prolonged heat waves are damaging crops, livestock, fisheries and forests. Julio brings us all.
3: A report by the UN Food and Agriculture Organization warns that extreme heat can act as a risk multiplier, worsening droughts, pest outbreaks, and reducing crop yields. For most major crops, yields begin to decline when temperatures rise above about 30 degrees Celsius. And for consumers, that could mean higher food prices. Extreme heat can also reduce oxygen levels in the oceans, putting fish stocks under greater stress. And El Nino can amplify some of these pressures by pushing sea surface temperatures even higher. Experts are now watching for the possibility of a so-called super El Nino. Southeast Asia is on alert. A stronger El Nino

El Niño could bring higher temperatures and prolonged heat waves while raising the risk of forest and peatland fires across the region. And that could threaten the production of key commodities, including rice and palm oil. Experts say Thailand faces risk

0: repairing. Water pumps are being distributed. Irrigation infrastructure is being expanded and emergency reserves are being planned. Farmers say they're adapting by turning more drought-resistant crops and hardier livestock. But the UN says adaptation can only go so far and that the only sustainable long-term solution is to tackle the root cause, which is climate change.
1: Now, earlier, Julie Yu and Honor Gay spoke to Dr. David Ubilawa, Associate Professor of Economics at the University of Sydney, on how extreme weather is affecting global food security and prices.
2: We are seeing very strong El Nino early in the season. It's unprecedented. So there is no doubt that we are going to have strong El Nino as the year progresses. Question then is, how will that manifest into local weather conditions? As we can see in the previous segment, that there is some of it already happening. And if history suggests, probably we haven't even seen the worst parts of it, because a lot of these effects will start continuing in this year and go into the next year as well. So impacts depends on the region. Southeast Asia, Australia, these are the regions that usually are dry and hot during El Nino years, but we've got parts of Americas where we have excessive rains. So whether this will have some sort of negative impact on production and therefore push prices upward, it's time will tell, but there is a good chance that something like that will happen. Now, all of this is happening just after the other crisis that have been going on around the globe from the beginning of this year. So overall, there is a most likely scenario would be reduced output, increased prices in some of the key cereals, which is something we typically think and worry about because that's the main source of calories globally.
3: Okay, Professor, Asia's rice farmers and Europe's crops are at different points, you know, in the cycle right now. Here in this part of the world, crops are either flooded or they have no water. In Europe, the crops are planted in spring, so it's months before harvest. So does Asia, because of that, have a bigger problem, or is this impact, you know, simply delayed for Europe?
2: That's correct. So generally, when it comes to El Nino impact, Asia is, and especially East and Southeast Asia, is probably one of the region that is affected the most. And you're exactly right. So there is this cycles, crop cycles that are different across regions. So that could be good news, because even if crop in one region is affected negatively, there could be some kind of bumper crop or good output in other regions. Now, that's good news in terms of prices. There is some sort of price stabilization happening across the globe. But it's bad news for farmers who are negatively affected by these weather conditions, because on the one hand, they have bad harvest, and on the other hand, they are not paid as much for it. So the answer to your question depends on which region we are talking about and which group of people within that region we are talking about.
1: Humanitarian needs are rising across Asia-Pacific, driven by climate disasters, displacement and prolonged crises, even as funding comes under growing pressure. Now, the challenges are in focus ahead of World Humanitarian Day that's coming on August 19, which also honours aid workers operating in increasingly dangerous conditions. Joining us from Kuala Lumpur is Alexander Mathieu, IFRC's Regional Director for Asia-Pacific. Alexander, thank you so much for joining us. Humanitarian needs are rising across Asia Pacific, just as aid budgets are also shrinking. How big is the gap, between what communities need and what the humanitarian system can really deliver right now?
4: Thank you for having me. I think the answer to your question really depends on which context we are talking about. The perhaps better news is that, yes, aid is declining, but in parts of Asia, it's declining at the same time where national capacity and investment in disaster management is growing, and countries are generally graduating from dependence on aid. So China would be an obvious example, a country that no longer would seek international humanitarian assistance for the crises that it faces. But Indonesia, Vietnam, and other ASEAN countries are also joining that group. But there are extreme examples in Asia Pacific where that is not

0: the case, and where humanitarian suffering is extreme, where dependence on aid is high, and where the cuts in aid budgets are having consequences on life. So I would put in that list Afghanistan at the top. I was there 3 months ago visiting families who, on the day I had visited, had lost children to cold and hunger. I was in Myanmar last month, and the conditions of people displaced in Sitwe were truly appalling. And Cox's Bazar, the largest refugee camp in the world, is very aid dependent. So cuts in aid have significant impact on rations, access to medical care, and quality of life generally. So for those extreme contexts, the ones we are worried about most in the IFRC, aid cuts are frankly deadly. In other parts of Asia Pacific, it's possible actually that it's about time to change strategy as countries gain their capacity to manage crises independently.
1: Right. And speaking of consequences, when those funding cuts, you know, reach the ground, what disappears first? Food, healthcare, shelter, preparedness, and who really is being left behind? You mentioned, you know, Afghanistan is one of it as well.
0: The first strategy of aid organizations when faced with cuts is to cut everything but life-saving aid. So you strip your structures to the absolute minimum. You cut back on any events that are not life-saving or essential to people in crisis. Unfortunately, the cuts are so deep that it doesn't stop there. So in the case of, for example, Afghanistan again, about half of the primary health clinics of the Afghan Red Crescent supported by the IFRC and its partners have been cut over the last 12 to 18 months. Now, I visited those clinics and I know that they are the only services available, particularly for women and girls in some of the most remote parts of the country. So when those clinics close, the consequences to people's health and ultimately to their life is dramatic. In Cox's Bazar, the food rations have been cut down to an absolute minimum, not enough. And other basic necessities of life, such as education for the children, is also being cut. So unfortunately, the cuts are very, very significant where people are most dependent on aid. And our absolute priority is to try to make sure that those contexts are not forgotten, that they are supported, and we maintain as many services as possible.
1: Yeah, absolutely. And you mentioning firsthand what you saw there itself, Asia Pacific faces some of the world's biggest climate and disaster risks. Are we really still spending too much in responding after disaster strike rather than really investing earlier in preparedness and prevention?
0: Well, I'm glad you asked that. That is true now. It has always been true. It is very hard to motivate donors to commit money before a crisis. When the crisis strikes and the images are in the newspapers, that's when the solidarity surges. But in anticipation of a risk that may or may not happen, it's always been harder. The good news is you do see in Asia Pacific, some countries have invested significant amounts of their own money and it's making a huge difference. So flooding in China is still a risk, but much less of a risk than it was before because of investment in dams and flood basins. In Bangladesh, shelters for during the cyclone season have saved countless lives. Japan, we all know, is as earthquake resistant as any country can be, despite the risk. So there is good news. But on the other hand, Asia is also full of coastal areas and cities that haven't made adequate investment in preparedness, and they are at risk of multiple climate threats and increasingly, as we just saw in your report, of extreme weather events in terms of extreme heat, which is a relatively new threat and one that we must all be adapting to.
1: And I was just reading, you know, one of your pieces, and in your June piece on the future of humanitarianism, you actually argue that Asia could play a much bigger role as traditional donors pull back. Is this funding crisis, you know, accelerating a fundamental shift in who really leads humanitarian action?
0: Well, humanitarian aid, I think, has earned respect and admiration all around the world when it's seen in action in the places that are needed the most. But the global humanitarian system has a major vulnerability, and that is that it's primarily funded by a small handful of donors, most of whom are from North America and Europe. Now all of those have cut back on financing, which is why we're seeing the biggest contraction of aid in recent history. Now, Asian countries are increasing the amount that they donate. Some are stepping forward and sharing some of the burden of the humanitarian system, but it's still relatively low. So changes in that, in terms of growing commitments to try to sustain a global capacity to respond to people in crisis, wherever they are struck by crisis, Asia can play a huge role. I think from the conversations we're having, it may look a little bit different from an Asian perspective. There may be a bit more south-to-south aid. There may be a bit more sub-regional multilateralism when it comes to deciding how to support each other. But that's fine, as long as ultimately the people in crisis get support, and as long as those crises that are most severe, like Afghanistan, Myanmar, and Cox's Bazar, as long as they are not forgotten, because they need support, not just in the short term, but for years and years, sometimes decades.
1: Absolutely. And, you know, you make another interesting point that the traditional humanitarian appeal may not always resonate here in Asia, and that ideas of solidarity and development may really matter more. Does the way the aid sector asks for support need to change?
0: Well, we're going to have to test that in practice. Certainly, the feedback we have received from partners in Asia, within the International Federation of Red Cross and Red Crescent Societies and beyond, is that there is a need, I would say, for more conversations about how best to express global solidarity for people in crisis. There's a huge and deep tradition of neighborly solidarity, religious solidarity, sometimes regional solidarity, but stretching that further to sharing responsibility for sustaining a refugee camp for 10, 15 years, or supporting a health system in a country that has been broken up by conflict, that is stretching the concept a bit further than it currently exists in some parts of Asia and the Pacific. And so we were advised that we need to have these conversations with governments, with the public, with schools, with universities, with the private sector, about the ways that we really are not helpless in the face of global crises. We can't always solve them, but we can protect life and dignity, and we should all contribute to that. It's a responsibility for all humanity, not just one geographical area.
1: Absolutely. Thank you so much for joining us and sharing your wonderful insights. Alexander Mithayo, he's the Regional Director for Asia Pacific at the International Federation of Red Cross and Red Crescent Societies. And coming ahead on the show is your business update. South Korea's government unveiling measures to help boost the supply of housing, especially for younger buyers. And later, Shein reportedly aiming at a trading debut in late August on the Hong Kong Exchange for its IPO.

0: Saturday on Japan Hour, our cyclist Zach arrives in Iwate, where nature's beauty meets remarkable resilience.
1: There's a lot of earthquakes in this area.
0: Witness the scars left by the Tohoku earthquake and the unwavering spirit that's bringing this land back to life. Japan Hour, Saturday on CNA.
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5: We're pushing for answers every night on Asia Tonight.
6: South Korea says it will boost construction financing and ease regulations for young home buyers as part of efforts to stabilize a red-hot housing market. The policy support for financing construction projects will be raised to $33.7 billion or more from a planned $18.6 billion. Financial and tax incentives for non-apartment housing will be given to private developers to help speed up housing construction. Authorities also announced other support measures, such as new policy loans for young home buyers and newlyweds. Restrictions on speculative demand will be tightened as well. Now, the government says it will push to supply more than 230,000 additional homes in the Seoul metropolitan area by accelerating development on public land. House prices rose in June by the most since November 2021, despite previous measures aimed at boosting housing supply in Seoul and other high-demand areas in the capital region. South Korea is moving to cut red tape around major semiconductor and artificial intelligence projects in a push expected to unlock billions of dollars in investment. Now, the government says it will ease regulations and administrative procedures affecting three mega projects focused on semiconductors, physical AI and AI data centers. The government plans to allow separate permits for new buildings, paving the way for an early $1.8 billion investment in a semiconductor cluster in Yongin, south of Seoul. Companies currently have to revise existing building permits when adding new structures to ongoing projects. Authorities will also allow battery recycling firms into national industrial parks in Gumi and Pohang, where access is currently limited to manufacturers linked to the secondary battery industry. That change is expected to generate another $70 million in business investment. Overall, the government expects its measures to generate nearly $3 billion in investment. South Korean markets rallying on the back of an AI rally, with KOSPI hitting a three-week high. The semiconductor stocks continue to be the main driver of gains. Samsung Electronics trading higher by about 3.3%. SK Hynix is up more than 5%. A local media report says Singapore's Temasek plans to invest directly in SK Hynix and Samsung Electronics, further fueling gains. Now, the shares have been rebounding after the sell-off in July as investors questions the pace of the rapid AI infra build-out. Markets now expect the companies to bolster shareholder returns with buybacks and more dividends. SK Hynix has said it will unveil shareholder return details in the third quarter. Chinese stocks rising on the mainland, tracking gains in U.S. AI giants after they posted upbeat forecasts on hardware demand. Hang Seng, however, near the flat line, and shares of Tencent in Hong Kong, HK dropping close to 3.8% to a two-week low. The tech giant missed profit estimates for its second quarter in and signaled more spending on artificial intelligence for the second half of this year. Shein reportedly to start taking orders for its Hong Kong initial public offering from 20th of August and start trading a little more than a week later. The fast fashion giant is said to be aiming at a valuation of about $30 billion, but is facing pushback from potential investors. Reports say it will

raise between $2 to $3 billion. Singapore equities dipping below the flat line, Singtel shares falling more than 1%, and Southeast Asia's largest telco turned in a better-than-expected quarterly profit. That's with strong contributions from its Australian subsidiary Optus, regional associates, and its digital and data center businesses. StarHub shares jumped more than 3%. It declared an interim dividend of 3 Singapore cents per share for the first half of this year and reiterated its outlook for 6 cents and the dividend for the full year. More than 2.4 billion Singaporean adults will get up to $600, which is close to $470 from 9th of September under the Enhanced Cost of Living Special Payment. The one-off cash payment is for those who have an accessible income of up to $100,000 and own no more than one property. Eligible Singaporeans will receive between $400 and $600 in cash. That's between $312 and $469. Citizens may check their eligibility at the Government Benefits website, and they are encouraged to link their National Registration Identity Card, or NRIC, to their bank accounts on the PayNow system by 30th of August in order to receive their payment earlier by 9th of September. Coming up on Asia Now, tributes pour in for former Chinese Premier Chu Rongji after the economic reformer died yesterday at the age of 97.

0: I was locked in the cell pretty much 24 hours a day. Vampire has made it a thing to visit.
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0: Updating this hour's top stories, Russian President Vladimir Putin visits the disputed Kuril Islands, prompting strong protests from Japan, which also claims the territory. The search for five missing passengers continues in the Lombok Strait a day after a ferry caught fire. One person is dead, while a total of 211 people have been safely evacuated. Wildfires ravage crops in Indonesia's Kalimantan as dry season intensifies. Thick haze blankets Pontianak, with air quality in parts of Sarawak reaching very unhealthy levels. The Singapore Police Force has confirmed that a 32-year-old Singaporean man and a 33-year-old Singaporean woman who were allegedly kidnapped in Malaysia were rescued by the Royal Malaysia Police on Tuesday. The families of both individuals alerted SPF after becoming concerned for their safety. SPF then sought assistance from its Malaysian counterparts and shared relevant information. Based on preliminary investigations by the Royal Malaysia Police, the man did not possess a valid travel document and both tested positive for drugs. And the pair is believed to know each other, while the man is also believed to know one of the kidnappers. The man is also wanted by the Central Narcotics Bureau for a suspected drug-related offence. Here in Singapore, Sin Ming Secondary School was alerted to a potential bomb threat this morning and evacuated its students and staff at about 8:30 a.m. Screenshots of a notification to parents were sent to CNA, indicating that the police found no suspicious items after conducting a thorough search of the premises. Now, the school said that all students and staff have been accounted for and are safe. As of around 10 a.m., they have returned to the classrooms and resumed regular lessons. Police have confirmed they conducted a thorough check of the premises together with the school personnel and did not find any suspicious items. Investigations are ongoing, and police said they will not hesitate to take action against those who intentionally communicated false information on bomb threats. Singapore opposition politician Pritam Singh has been struck off the roll of advocates and solicitors following his conviction last year of lying to a parliamentary committee. The Workers' Party chief, who is also MP for Aljunied GRC, was a non-practicing lawyer. The court of three judges ruled today that his offences involved dishonesty and warranted the profession's most serious sanction in a hearing that lasted less than 30 minutes. The Law Society argued that Mr. Singh's convictions for giving false evidence to the Committee of Privileges involved dishonesty, with no exceptional circumstances for a lesser penalty. It said his positions as an MP and then leader of the opposition reinforced rather than diminished the seriousness of his misconduct. Mr. Singh's lawyer accepted that dishonesty was an essential element of the offences and conceded that the high legal threshold for avoiding being struck off had not been met. Chief Justice Sundaresh Menon said the court agreed with the Law Society and described Mr. Singh's concession as well advised. Here's a recap of the events that took place leading to today's hearing. Mr. Singh was convicted in February 2025 of lying to a parliamentary committee over the handling of former Workers' Party MP Raisa Khan. He was fined $14,000 for the two charges. He later appealed, but the High Court upheld his conviction in December last year. Mr. Singh was then removed as Leader of the Opposition in January after Parliament voted that he was unsuitable to continue in the role. In March, the Law Society of Singapore said it had initiated disciplinary proceedings against Mr. Singh as required under the Legal Profession Act following his conviction. At a Workers' Party special cadres conference in June, Mr. Singh returned as party chief, with cadres voting by a supermajority to retain him as Secretary General. Tributes are pouring in for former Chinese Premier Chu Rongji, who died yesterday, aged 97, after an unsuccessful medical treatment. Malaysian Prime Minister Anwar Ibrahim, who enjoyed a decades-long friendship with Mr. Chu, shared his condolences in a social media post, saying he has lost a good friend and China has lost a formidable statesman. Hong Kong's leader also expressing his sorrow, describing Mr. Chu as a caring man who staunchly supported the territory's economic and social growth throughout the years. Known as China's economic Sichuan, Mr. Cho was one of the most consequential leaders, laying the foundation for the country's emergence as an economic superpower. He led China towards a market-based economy and subsequently its accession to the World Trade Organization. But his reform policies were often controversial. Mr. Cho joined the Communist Party in 1949, the same year the People's Republic of China was established. He was purged twice, first after criticizing Mao Zedong's economic policies and then again during the Cultural Revolution. He was sent to do farm work and didn't regain his political status until after Mao's death. He quickly soared to the top levels of government, starting as Shanghai mayor in 1987, overseeing its first steps into becoming the global financial hub it is today. And China's economy grew rapidly in the 1980s as officials eased central planning. Then, in 1991, he rose to the role of vice premier in charge of China's economy. In the years following, he tamed rampant inflation, overhauled the currency system, and weathered the country through Asia's financial crisis in 1997. And in 1998, he launched the country's home ownership boom. Families rushed to buy, and within a decade, the majority of urban housing was privately owned. And then came his final flourish. In 2001, he masterminded China's entry into the WTO, which meant that Chinese goods had guaranteed access to Western markets with significantly lower tariffs. Then exports soared, and by 2010, China had passed the US to become the world's largest manufacturer and overtake Japan as the second largest economy. Mr. Chu retired in 2003 and had not been a public figure since. CNA's Deborah Wong tells us more about his legacy and some of the reactions to his passing.
1: So political figures remember Mr. Zhu for being candid, well-organized and also a visionary. He was fighting for unpopular policies such as the anti-corruption drive. And he's also described by state media and international observers as a decisive economic reformist, including getting China into the World Trade Organization and also executing Deng Xiaoping's vision of opening China up to the world. Mr. Zhu was working very closely when he was in office with the late President Jiang Zemin, both of them regarded as technocrats and also promoting restructuring in the country. And in Hong Kong, there were also a lot of tributes pouring in fact, from former leaders CY Leung, as well as Donald Tsang and Chief Executive John Lee himself. You know, they credited him for being instrumental in giving the city confidence after the Asian financial crisis. Now, back then, Hong Kong experienced a property market collapse, as well as, you know, the stock market was also not doing very well, and Mr. Zhu had met them at a dinner meeting in 2002, and he encouraged them to push ahead with decisive economic reforms, saying that, you know, the mainland will be supporting them whatever decisions that they made. And he actually was credited for keeping the renminbi stable to support Hong Kong during that time instead of seeking competitive devaluation. So his death, his passing last evening actually became a trending topic on the Chinese social media platform Weibo, members of the public calling him the people's great premier, and, you know, tributes especially coming in from all over the country, but especially from Shanghai, where he served as mayor once, and locals there thanking him for building new growth sectors and for strengthening Shanghai as the country's financial hub. But they also acknowledged that his reforms involved large-scale layoffs, so it was a complicated legacy at best, and not everyone had positive memories, even though eventually they understand that it was for bigger, broader economic gains.
0: Coming up on Asia Now, one of nature's greatest spectacles plunges parts of Europe into darkness. And later, China is betting big on matcha and looking to put its own stamp on the global craze.
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4: Meet me there. Love your sayang. She's trying to spice up our marriage.
2: Meet Me There returns to places that have shaped lives and relationships. Take a heartfelt journey across Singapore and uncover cherished memories, enduring bonds, and the stories that connect us.
1: Oh my God! Oh, she's really there!
2: Meet Kan Laken, Singapore's first deaf natural science illustrator and conservation photographer, whose extraordinary journey proves that passion and determination know no boundaries. This August on CNA.
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0: Colombia's president has declared an economic emergency, vowing to create a reconstruction fund for victims of the 7.4 magnitude quake that struck multiple cities across the country. The declaration comes as search and rescue operations enter a critical window for when finding people alive begins to close. President Abelardo de la Esperella said the money would be a temporary relief, but the help, which includes the payment of public services for the families and rent subsidies, would support the most vulnerable families and aid merchants and also small entrepreneurs who have been affected by the earthquake. The latest toll lists more than 260 people killed and more than 3,700 injured. Local crews, international teams and residents are digging through the rubble, hoping to find people still alive. Close to 500 people remain missing. More than 9,500 homes have been destroyed, affecting more than 30,000 families. Day turned into night for many parts of Europe as if it was treated to a rare total solar eclipse. Spain and Iceland had the vantage point to view to see the phenomenon in its totality. Now, the moon moved swiftly in between the Earth and the sun. The totality phase lasted just a little more than 2 minutes, but it was enough to mesmerize many. There was applause in Spain as this was an extremely rare occasion. The last time it saw a total solar eclipse was more than a century ago, in 1905. Crowds were left in awe.
19: Ha sido mi primera, no sé si mi última vez, pero una experiencia sobrecogedora.
20: La sensación es impresionante y solo se entiende si lo vives en directo. Es que estoy llorando todavía. He llorado, no tengo ni idea de por qué he llorado y sigo llorando ahora. No sé por qué.
0: Some spectators had a close-up look at the eclipse. The Iberia Airline flew a special flight taking about 100 people more than 10,000 meters high into the sky with no clouds to block their view. They included a group of scientists studying the sun's corona and how humans perceive the eclipse from the air instead of the ground.
21: Lo que se ve es que es único, o sea, y más desde aquí, desde un avión, la altura, el ambiente, el silencio, o sea, no es lo mismo, entiendo yo, que verlo desde la calle con unas gafas o no, diferente.
0: For Iceland, it is considered a once-in-a-lifetime spectacle. The last total solar eclipse was in 1954, 72 years ago. This time, during the totality phase, reports said animals became quiet and birds returned to their roost.
3: It was a sort of surreal. And

0: was strange. It's like from another planet or something.
1: I felt goosebumps because it just makes us think about, I don't know, the shortness of life and how time can be different.
2: Spain will be in a vantage position again in the next total solar eclipse, expected to happen in a year's time, and when it will also cross northern Africa, Saudi Arabia and Yemen. The Asia-Pacific gets its chance to be awed as well when several eclipses will cross huge areas of the region. Mark 22nd July in 2028 for a total solar eclipse for Australia and New Zealand. And in 2035, a spectacle expected to cover much of Asia, including China and Japan. Is it a phone, a camera, or a robot? Chinese smart device maker Honor is betting its latest device can be all three. It has launched what it calls the world's first robot phone, starting at around $1,500 or 10,000 yuan. Honor says 400,000 pre-orders have been made in just 2 weeks. Now, the launch comes as Chinese tech firms scramble to bring AI into everyday devices and gain an edge in a fiercely competitive smartphone market. Deborah Wong reports from Guangzhou.
3: Hello, can you describe yourself in a few words?
4: I am a smart assistant developed by Honor. I'm here to chat with you and help with whatever you need.
3: Chinese smart device maker Honor calls this a new species of smartphone. You see the retractable gimbal here? It can track my movements wherever I go. It can also rotate up to 180 degrees, opening up more angles for cinematic shots.
5: Its super steady mode keeps footage smooth and the subject centered, even with big movements. All that powered by AI and robot-grade motion control.
6: We believe it is just a start, because this is only the first generation. But we will continuously work on this prototype and make it more stable and make it more powerful. And we believe in the future there are many other brands that will coming up with the same idea, and they will follow up. And there will be definitely a trend for the next generation of AI device.
5: But reactions to this new concept were mixed. In 2007, the first iPhone was a sleek slab with a touchscreen, revolutionary at the time. In 2019, Samsung launched a foldable phone. Others soon followed. 7 years on, the smartphone is changing shape again. But is a robot phone a gimmick or a game changer?
7: We are not seeing the other OEM try to be a similar thing, because it needs some time to prove if this concept can work or not. It's similar like years ago, the foldable phone, when it came out, a lot of OEMs actually moved in very late.
5: All this as competition in the smartphone market intensifies and brands look for new ways to stay one step ahead. Deborah Wong, CNA, Guangzhou.
2: Well, China, the world's biggest producer of matcha, is looking to use the powdered green tea to boost local economies. It's investing in homegrown technology while cultivating an appetite for matcha at home. Tan Zihui reports from Guizhou province, a major matcha hub in China.
8: China wants to become a global matcha powerhouse and reclaim what it says is a Chinese tradition. This factory in Tongren City, in the southwestern province of Guizhou, supplies matcha processing equipment to producers across the country.
9: 好的，这个设备呢叫给野鸡，它的作用是从我们的茶农把在山上把茶青、茶叶、鲜叶投入里面，然后均匀的输送我们的加工设备，就是我们生产碾茶抹茶的前端第一个设备。
8: Once processed, these tencha leaves are ready to be ground into matcha powder. The machines here cost about 40% less than imported equipment, making it easier for tea-growing regions not traditionally known for matcha to enter the industry. The company has set its sights on the overseas market, but for now, its biggest customers are at home.
9: 那么今年呢，整个订单已经排到了十二月份，整个生产量呢是完全无法满足国内设备的需求的。
8: China isn't just producing more matcha. This country of 1.4 billion people is cultivating a taste for matcha. Across Guizhou province, the streets are taking on a shade of green. Businesses are putting matcha on the menu, including this noodle shop. Zhang Jun quit his job and poured 6 million yuan, or about $886,000, into this restaurant.
10: 因为它起源于我们中国的唐宋时期嘛，现在呢这个抹茶呢又回到了我们中国，然后后来有了这个抹茶以后呢，我就说尝试一下变革。
8: Customers couldn't stomach the noodles when he first set up shop, describing them as bitter and rough. But after 2 years perfecting the recipe, the noodles have become a local attraction, drawing even foreign tourists for a taste.
11: Matcha soya bean, matcha noodles, matcha mantou, and matcha dumplings. I've been saving my stomach for this, so let's taste the noodles first. It doesn't have a very strong matcha taste. It actually tastes quite normally like what I usually eat.
8: Mr. Zhang says matcha has become a new driver for the local economy at Jiangkou County in Tongren City. Reports state that the county's matcha industry generated more than 130 million yuan, or $19 million, in total output value in the first quarter of this year. China is on track to produce nearly 70% of the world's matcha this year, with output expected to reach 18,000 tons, up from about 12,000 tons last year, according to the China Tea Marketing Association. As China scales up production and builds demand at home, those in the industry believe it could transform the global matcha market. Tan Sihui, CNA, Tongren, China.
2: Well, the green heart of Singapore's Orchard Road is taking shape, with the Istana Park being expanded to become a family-friendly lifestyle location. Among the possible new features are an orchid park, a nature play garden, and public spaces for street markets and performances. And to make the park bigger, a section of the iconic shopping road in front of the Istana will be turned into a pedestrian walkway. CNA's Charlotte Lim brings us more.
12: A green oasis in the heart of the city. That's the vision for the refreshed Orchard Road, with plans to bring more greenery, public spaces and new experiences to the iconic shopping belt.
13: Orchard Road holds a lot of core memories to all Singaporeans. And to keep this magic alive and to build more core memories, we must constantly also reimagine Orchard Road. STB, URA, as well as NParks,embarked on and launched the Orchard Road Rejuvenation Plan. And that's to transform our beloved Orchard Road into an iconic must-visit lifestyle destination.
12: One of the biggest transformations will be here at Dhoby Ghaut. The Istana Park will be merged with Penang Road Open Space and Dhoby Ghaut Green. A stretch of Orchard Road from Buyong Road to Hendy Road will also be pedestrianised. This will create a new park more than three times the size of the current Istana Park.The rejuvenated area will have three main sections, Orchid Park and Orchid Plaza, Istana Park and Dhoby Ghaut Green. Getting around to other attractions could become easier, with authorities studying an elevated link bridge connecting the new area to Fort Canning Park. Visitors could see different orchid varieties at the new park. Part of the pedestrianised road could become a new ceremonial driveway leading straight to the Istana's main gate. And families can look forward to a nature play garden as well as street markets and activities at a multi-purpose public space. Stakeholders in the precinct say the new plans could improve footfall.
14: This part of Orchard Road used to be the quieter part of Orchard Road. With the rejuvenation of Temasek Shophouse as well as the Stanford Canal behind us, we have now seen greater footfall already. We have done activities and festivals to promote footfall in this area. With further rejuvenation of Orchard Road, we believe that more of such connectivity can happen.
12: Two pocket parks are also being explored at Somerset and Handy Road, giving shoppers more places to rest and unwind.
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1: Good afternoon. It's 3 p.m. in Singapore and Hong Kong, 12:30 in New Delhi and 2 o'clock in Jakarta. I'm Ilakia Silvaraji. Let's have a look at the headlines this hour. Russian President Vladimir Putin visits the disputed Kuril Islands for the first time, prompting strong protest from Japan, which also claims the territory. The search for five missing passengers continues in the Lombok Strait a day after a ferry caught fire. One person is dead, while a total of 211 people have been safely evacuated. Wildfires ravage crops in Indonesia's Kalimantan as dry season intensifies. Thick haze blankets Pontianak, with air quality in parts of Sarawak reaching very unhealthy levels.

Russian President Vladimir Putin has made his first visit to a disputed island also claimed by Japan. Mr. Putin traveled to Iturup, as it's known in Russia, located close to the end of the southern Kuril Islands. It is one of four Russian-held islands at the center of a decades-old territorial dispute with Japan. Tokyo calls the island Itorofu and claims it as part of its northern territories. Russian state media says Mr. Putin sampled fish raw on the disputed island after visiting nearby Sakhalin, where the Russian Navy was holding drills. Iturup hosts Russia's main military bases in the region. Last month, Russian and Chinese warships sailed through the Kuril Islands during a joint naval patrol. Tokyo has issued a strong protest, insisting the island is an inherent part of Japanese territory, historically and under international law. Relations between the two nations have long been dogged by the territorial dispute over the chain of the islands. The area was seized by the Soviet Union in 1945, and Moscow and Tokyo never

0: signed a formal World War II peace treaty, mainly due to the unresolved border issue. Indonesian rescuers are continuing their search for five people still missing after a passenger vessel caught fire in Lombok Strait yesterday. The country's search and rescue agency says teams have expanded their search southwest from the site of the fire. Authorities are alerting ships passing through the Lombok Strait, asking crews to assist or report any sightings of those missing. The agency says the joint search and rescue team will optimize all available resources while widening coordination across the Lombok Strait. As of today, 211 people have been safely evacuated, while one person has died. Survivors told authorities the blaze appeared to have started in the cargo truck before quickly spreading through the ferry. An investigation is underway into the cause of the fire. Wildfires are tearing through parts of Indonesia's Kalimantan, destroying crops and plantations as the dry season intensifies. Now the blazes are also blanketing communities around Pontianak in thick haze, raising concerns as conditions turn increasingly dry. Residents say strong winds are fanning the flames and helping the fires spread quickly, making them difficult to contain. In Pulang Pisau, residents say the lack of rain is making the fires even harder to put out.
1: Untuk beberapa hari ini, untuk api mulai membesar itu mulai dari jam 2. 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
0: The Forestry Ministry says more than 107,000 hectares of land were burned across Indonesia in the first 6 months of this year. That's a 110% increase from the same period in 2023, when El Nino last had a significant impact on the archipelago. This year, El Nino is intensifying, bringing drier conditions and a more severe dry season. The wildfire smoke from Indonesia has pushed pollution in neighbouring Malaysia to very unhealthy levels. 107 schools were ordered to temporarily close this morning because of the worsening air quality. According to the Department of Environment's Air Pollutant Index Management System, air quality levels in one town in Sarawak has hit 204 on the Air Pollutant Index, up from 198 recorded yesterday. Readings between 201 and 300 are classified as very unhealthy. Anything over 300 is considered hazardous, which has happened on a few occasions, most notably in 1997 when the API reading hit 839, leading to a 10-day state of emergency in Sarawak. Authorities are stepping up efforts to contain the fires, including cloud seeding to try to trigger rain. Extreme weather is becoming a growing threat to food security. The United Nations says frequent and prolonged heat waves are damaging crops, livestock, fisheries and forests. Julie Yu with more.
3: A report by the UN Food and Agriculture Organization warns that extreme heat can act as a risk multiplier, worsening droughts, pest outbreaks, and reducing crop yields. For most major crops, yields begin to decline when temperatures rise above about 30 degrees Celsius. And for consumers, that could mean higher food prices. Extreme heat can also reduce oxygen levels in the oceans, putting fish stocks under greater stress. And El Nino can amplify some of these pressures by pushing sea surface temperatures even higher. Experts are now watching for the possibility of a so-called super El Nino. Southeast Asia is on alert. A stronger El Nino could bring higher temperatures and prolonged heat waves, while raising the risk of forest and peatland fires across the region. And that could threaten the production of key commodities, including rice and palm oil. Experts say Thailand faces risks to agriculture and water reservoirs, as well as greater strain from extreme heat and rising power demand. In the Philippines, reduced rainfall could put further pressure on farms, water supplies and hydropower. And Cambodia, Laos, Vietnam and Myanmar could see impacts on fisheries, while Indonesia and Malaysia face a greater risk of fires and haze. Singapore, too, could feel the effects from transboundary haze and potentially higher food import costs. The governments across the region already preparing. Water pumps are being distributed. Irrigation infrastructure is being expanded and emergency reserves.

0: We are seeing very strong El Niño early in the season. That's unprecedented. So there is no doubt that we are going to have strong El Niño as the year progresses. Question then is, how will that manifest into local weather conditions? As we can see in the previous segment, that there is some of it already happening. And if history suggests, probably we haven't even seen the worst parts of it, because a lot of these effects will start continuing in this year and going to the next year as well. So impacts depends on the region. Southeast Asia, Australia, these are the regions that usually are dry and hot during El Niño years, but we've got parts of Americas where we have excessive rains. So whether this will have some sort of negative impact on production and therefore push prices upward, it's time will tell, but there is a good chance that something like that will happen. Now, all of this is happening just after the other crises that have been going on around the globe from the beginning of this year. So overall, there is a most likely scenario would be reduced output, increased prices in some of the key cereals, which is something we typically think and worry about because that's the main source of calories globally.
1: Okay, Professor, Asia's rice farmers and Europe's crops are at different points, in the cycle right now. Here in this part of the world, crops are either flooded or they have no water. In Europe, the crops are planted in spring, so it's months before harvest. So does Asia, because of that, have a bigger problem, or is this impact, simply delayed for Europe?
0: That's correct. So generally, when it comes to El Niño impact, Asia is, and especially East and Southeast Asia, is probably one of the region that is affected the most. And you're exactly right. So there is this cycles, crop cycles that are different across regions. So that could be good news, because even if crop in one region is affected negatively, there could be some kind of bumper crop or good output in other regions. Now, that's good news in terms of prices. There is some sort of price stabilization happening across the globe, but it's bad news for farmers who are negatively affected by these weather conditions, because on the one hand, they have bad harvest, and on the other hand, they are not paid as much for it. So the answer to your question depends on which region we are talking about and which group of people within that region we are talking about.
2: For more on what an extreme El Niño means for Southeast Asia, head to our website, cna.asia, and our mobile app. Humanitarian needs are rising across Asia-Pacific, driven by climate disasters, displacement and prolonged crises, even as aid funding comes under pressure. And these challenges are in focus ahead of World Humanitarian Day on August 19. I spoke to Alexander Mathieu of the International Federation of Red Cross and Red Crescent Societies, and he told me why Asia may need to do more to support people facing crises.
3: It is very hard to motivate donors to commit money before a crisis. When the crisis strikes and the images are in the newspapers, that's when the solidarity surges. But in anticipation of a risk that may or may not happen, it's always been harder. The good news is you do see in Asia Pacific, some countries have invested significant amounts of their own money, and it's making a huge difference. So flooding in China is still a risk, but much less of a risk than it was before because of investment in dams, in flood basins, in drought basins and all in flood basins, sorry, in Bangladesh, shelters for during the cyclone season have saved countless lives. Japan, we all know, is as earthquake resistant as any country can be, despite the risk. So there is good news, but on the other hand, Asia is also full of coastal areas and cities that haven't made adequate investment in preparedness, and they are at risk of multiple climate threats and increasingly, as we just saw in your report, of extreme weather events in terms of extreme heat, which is a relatively new threat and one that we must all be adapting to.
2: And I was just reading, one of your pieces, and in your June piece on the future of humanitarianism, you actually argue that Asia could play a much bigger role as traditional donors pull back. Is this funding crisis, accelerating a fundamental

0: fundamental shift in who really leads humanitarian action?
1: Well, humanitarian aid, I think, has earned respect and admiration all around the world when it's seen in action in the places that are needed the most. But the global humanitarian system has a major vulnerability, and that is that it's primarily funded by a small handful of donors, most of whom are from North America and Europe. Now, all of those have cut back on financing, which is why we're seeing the biggest contraction of aid in recent history. Now, Asian countries are increasing the amount that they donate. Some are stepping forward and sharing some of the burden of the humanitarian system, but it's still relatively low. So changes in that, in terms of growing commitments to try to sustain a global capacity to respond to people in crisis, wherever they are struck by crisis, Asia can play a huge role. I think from the conversations we're having, it may look a little bit different from an Asian perspective. There may be a bit more south-to-south aid. There may be a bit more sub-regional multilateralism when it comes to deciding how to support each other. But that's fine, as long as ultimately the people in crisis get support, and as long as those crises that are most severe, like Afghanistan, Myanmar, and Cox's Bazar, as long as they are not forgotten, because they need support, not just in the short term, but for years and years, sometimes decades.
0: Absolutely. And, you know, you make another interesting point that the traditional humanitarian appeal may not always resonate here in Asia, and that ideas of solidarity and development may really matter more. Does the way the aid sector asks for support need to change?
1: Well, we're going to have to test that in practice. Certainly, the feedback we have received from partners in Asia, within the International Federation of Red Cross and Red Crescent Societies and beyond, is that there is a need, I would say, for more conversations about how best to express global solidarity for people in crisis. There's a huge and deep tradition of neighborly solidarity, religious solidarity, sometimes regional solidarity, but stretching that further to sharing responsibility for sustaining a refugee camp for 10, 15 years, or supporting a health system in a country that has been broken up by conflict, that is stretching the concept a bit further than it currently exists in some parts of Asia and the Pacific. And so we were advised that we need to have these conversations with governments, with the public, with schools, with universities, with the private sector, about the ways that we really are not helpless in the face of global crises. We can't always solve them, but we can protect life and dignity, and we should all contribute to that. It's a responsibility for all humanity, not just one geographical area.
0: Your Asia Business Update is coming up next. South Korea's government unveiling measures to help boost the supply of housing, especially for younger buyers. And later, Shein reportedly aiming at a trading debut in late August on the Hong Kong Exchange for its IPO.
2: In an all-new season of Meet Me There.
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0: South Korea says it will boost construction financing and ease regulations for young home buyers as part of efforts to stabilize a red-hot housing market. Policy support for financing reconstruction projects will be raised to $33.7 billion or more from a planned $18.6 billion. Financial and tax incentives for non-apartment housing will be given to private developers to help speed up housing construction. Authorities also announced other support measures, such as new policy loans for young home buyers and newlyweds. Restrictions on speculative demand will be tightened as well. Now, the government says it will push to supply more than 230,000 additional homes in the Seoul metropolitan area by accelerating development on public land. House prices rose in June by the most since November 2021. And despite previous measures aimed at boosting housing supply in Seoul and other high-demand areas in the capital region. South Korea is moving to cut red tape around major semiconductor and artificial intelligence projects in a push expected to unlock billions of dollars in investment. Now, the government says it will ease regulations and administrative procedures affecting three mega projects focused on semiconductors, physical AI and AI data centers. Now, the government plans to allow separate permits for new buildings, paving the way for an early $1.8 billion investment in a semiconductor cluster in Yongin, south of Seoul. Companies currently have to revise existing building permits when adding new structures to ongoing projects. Authorities will also allow battery recycling firms into national industrial parks in Gumi and Pohang, where access is currently limited to manufacturers linked to the secondary battery industry. That change is expected to generate another $70 million in business investment. Overall, the government expects its measures to generate nearly $3 billion in investment. South Korean markets rallied on the back of an AI rally here, with Kospi hitting a three-week high. Semiconductor stocks continue to be the main driver of gains. Samsung Electronics jumped close to 5%. SK Hynix rose almost 6%. A local media report says the Singapore's Temasek plans to invest directly in the two chip makers, further fueling gains. Now, the shares have been rebounding after the sell-off in July as investors questioned the pace of the rapid AI infra build-out. Markets now expect the companies to bolster shareholder returns with buybacks and more dividends. SK Hynix has said it will unveil shareholder return details in the third quarter. Chinese stocks pairing earlier gains, shares of Tencent in Hong Kong weighing on the benchmark index. They dropped to a two-week low. The tech giant missed profit estimates for its second quarter in and signaled more spending on artificial intelligence for the second half of this year. Shein reportedly to start taking orders for its Hong Kong initial public offering from 20th of August and start trading a little more than a week later. Now, the fast fashion giant is said to be aiming at a valuation of about $30 billion, but is facing pushback from potential investors. Reports say it will raise between $2 to $3 billion. Well, is it a phone, a camera, or a robot? Chinese smart device maker Honor is betting its latest device can be all three. It has launched what it calls the world's first robot phone, starting at around $1,500 or 10,000 yuan. Honor says 400,000 pre-orders have been made in just 2 weeks. The launch comes as Chinese tech firms scramble to bring AI into everyday devices and gain an edge in a fiercely competitive smartphone market. Deborah Wong reports from Guangzhou.
1: Hello, can you describe yourself in a few words?
2: I am a smart assistant developed by Honor. I'm here to chat with you and help with whatever you need.
1: Chinese smart device maker Honor calls this a new species of smartphone. You see the retractable gimbal here. It can track my movements wherever I go. It can also rotate up to 180 degrees, opening up more angles for cinematic shots.
3: Its super steady mode keeps footage smooth and the subject centered, even with big movements. All that powered by AI and robot-grade motion control.
4: We believe it is just a start. because this is only the first generation. But we will continuously work on this prototype and make it more stable and make it more powerful. And we believe in the future there are many other brands that will coming up with the same idea, and they will follow up, and there will be definitely a trend for the next generation of AI device.
3: But reactions to this new concept were mixed.
5: 这种手机确实很新，就是这个想法很新颖，但还是需要时间来接受嘛。
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7: 我觉得这种男孩子喜欢吧，像机器人一样。
1: In 2007, the first iPhone was a sleek slab with a touchscreen, revolutionary at the time. In 2019, Samsung launched a foldable phone. Others soon followed. 7 years on, the smartphone is changing shape again. But is a robot phone a gimmick or a game changer?
8: We are not seeing the other OEM try to be a similar thing, because it needs some time to prove if this concept can work or not. It's similar like years ago, the foldable phone, when it came out, a lot of OEMs actually moved in very late.
1: All this as competition in the smartphone market intensifies, and brands look for new ways to stay one step ahead. Deborah Wong, CNA, Guangzhou.
0: The Singapore equities dipping below the flat line, Singtel shares sliding close to 1%. Southeast Asia's largest telco turned in a better-than-expected quarterly profit for the April to June period. And that's with strong contributions from its Australian subsidiary, Optus Regional Associates, and its digital and data centre businesses. StarHub shares jumped after declaring an interim dividend of 3 Singapore cents per share for the first half of this year, and reiterated its outlook of 6 cents at the dividend for the full year. Indian shares near the flat line, with stalled Middle East peace efforts keeping oil prices elevated. Tata Consultancy reversing earlier losses, while Tata Steel shares continuing to edge down. Tata Trusts, the controlling shareholder in Tata Sons, has just said it is initiating a selection committee to appoint a new chairman. And that's as Tata Sons chairman N. Chandrasekaran confirmed yesterday he will step down when his term ends in February. The surprise move follows months of tension with the charitable arm that controls the group, and it raises questions about the future of one of India's most powerful business groups. Tata's businesses include tech services company TCS, the group's biggest listed firm. They also own Air India, Jaguar Land Rover and Tata Steel. The leadership uncertainty is happening at a time of falling sales in its Jaguar Land Rover business, a data leak affecting clients Apple and Tesla, and mounting losses at Air India. It's also making a multi-billion dollar push into semiconductors. Coming up on the show, tributes pour in for former Chinese Premier Zhu Rongji after the economic reformer died yesterday at the age of 97.

0: Australia wants teens off social media, and he's fighting back by taking the government to court.
1: What happens if you lose?
2: We will keep challenging the ban.
0: Others have found their way around it.
1: Are a lot of your friends still on social media?
3: Yeah, 85%, 90%.
0: What will it take to keep kids off social media? Talking Point, Sunday on CNA.
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6: No coding skills? 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

0: Updating this hour's top stories, Russian President Vladimir Putin visits the disputed Kuril Islands, prompting strong protests from Japan, which also claims the territory. The search for five missing passengers continues in the Lombok Strait a day after a ferry caught fire. One person is dead, while a total of 211 people have been safely evacuated. Wildfires ravage crops in Indonesia's Kalimantan as dry season intensifies. Thick haze blankets Pontianak, with air quality in parts of Sarawak reaching very unhealthy levels. Vietnamese leader Tho Lam is in New Zealand on the second leg of a tour aimed at strengthening ties with two key partners in the Pacific. It comes after a state visit to Australia this week. Mr. Lam has held talks with Prime Minister Christopher Luxon in Auckland. The leaders also agreed to deepen cooperation in trade, education, agriculture and climate action, with a goal of boosting bilateral trade to $3 billion. They also witnessed the exchange of agreements covering peacekeeping, education and agricultural market access. Mr. Lam hailed the close partnership, while Mr. Luxon pledged stronger defence ties.
1: Trong bối cảnh tình hình thế giới đầy biến động, chúng tôi cũng vui mừng nhận thấy quan hệ đối tác chiến lược toàn diện giữa Việt Nam và New Zealand không ngừng được củng cố và phát triển trên nền 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
2: On defence and security, we agreed to deepen cooperation on peacekeeping, maritime domain awareness, and also transnational organised crime. We welcome the establishment of a vice ministerial security dialogue and new funding to tackle transnational and serious organised crime in the Mekong region. We also reaffirm the importance of ASEAN centrality, the United Nations Charter and international law, including the UN Convention on the Law of the Sea.
0: Well, tributes are pouring in for former Chinese Premier Chu Rongji, who died yesterday aged 97 after an unsuccessful medical treatment. Malaysian Prime Minister Anwar Ibrahim, who enjoyed a decades-long friendship with Mr. Chu, shared his condolences in a social media post, saying he has lost a good friend and China has lost a formidable statesman. Hong Kong's leader also expressing his sorrow, describing Mr. Chu as a caring man who staunchly supported the territory's economic and social growth throughout the years. Known as China's economic Sicha, Mr. Chu was one of the most consequential leaders, laying the foundation for the country's emergence as an economic superpower. He led China towards a market-based economy and subsequently its accession to the World Trade Organization. But his reform policies were often controversial. Mr. Chu joined the Communist Party in 1949, the same year the People's Republic of China was established. He was purged twice, first after criticizing Mao Zedong's economic policies, and then again during the Cultural Revolution. He was sent to do farm work and didn't regain his political status until after Mao's death. He quickly sought to the top levels of government, starting as Shanghai mayor in 1987, overseeing its first steps into becoming the global financial hub it is today. And China's economy grew rapidly in the 1980s as officials eased central planning. Then, in 1991, he rose to the role of vice premier in charge of China's economy. In the years following, he tamed rampant inflation, overhauled the currency system, and weathered the country through Asia's financial crisis in 1997. In 1998, he launched the country's home ownership boom, and families rushed to buy. And within a decade, the majority of urban housing was privately owned. And then came his final flourish. In 2001, he masterminded China's entry into the WTO, which meant that Chinese goods had guaranteed access to Western markets with significantly lower tariffs. Then exports soared, and by 2010, China had passed the US to become the world's largest manufacturer and overtake Japan as the second largest economy. Mr. Chu retired in 2003 and had not been a public figure since then. CNA's Deborah Wong tells us more about his legacy and some of the reactions to his passing.
3: So political figures remember Mr. Zhu for being candid, well-organized and also a visionary. He was fighting for unpopular policies such as the anti-corruption drive. And he's also described by state media and international observers as a decisive economic reformist, including getting China into the World Trade Organization and also executing Deng Xiaoping's vision of opening China up to the world. Mr. Zhu was working very closely when he was in office with the late President Jiang Zemin, both of them regarded as technocrats and also promoting restructuring in the country. And in Hong Kong, there were also a lot of tributes pouring in fact, from former leaders CY Leung, as well as Donald Tsang and Chief Executive John Lee himself. You know, they credited him for being instrumental in giving the city confidence after the Asian financial crisis. Now, back then, Hong Kong experienced a property market collapse, as well as, you know, the stock market was also not doing very well, and Mr. Zhu had met them at a dinner meeting in 2002, and he encouraged them to push ahead with decisive economic reforms, saying that, you know, the mainland will be supporting them whatever decisions that they made. And he actually was credited for keeping the renminbi stable to support Hong Kong during that time instead of seeking competitive devaluation. So his death, his passing last evening, actually became a trending topic on the Chinese social media platform Weibo. Members of the public calling him the people's great premier, and, you know, tributes especially coming in from all over the country, but especially from Shanghai, where he served as mayor once, and locals there thanking him for building new growth sectors and for strengthening Shanghai as the country's financial hub. But they also acknowledged that his reforms involved large-scale layoffs, so it was a complicated legacy at best, and not everyone had positive memories, even though eventually they understand that it was for bigger, broader economic gains.
0: Singapore Prime Minister Lawrence Wong has sent his condolences to China following the death of former Premier Chu Rongji. Mr. Chu served as China's premier from 1998 to 2003. In his letter, Mr. Wong said Mr. Chu demonstrated foresight and resolve in advancing China's economic reforms. Mr. Wong also described Mr. Chu as an old friend of Singapore and said that relations between both countries made significant progress under Mr. Chu's leadership. He also added that Mr. Chu was also an early supporter of Singapore's first government-to-government project. The Singapore Police Force has confirmed that a 32-year-old Singaporean man and a 33-year-old Singaporean woman who were allegedly kidnapped in Malaysia were rescued by the Royal Malaysia Police on Tuesday. The families of both individuals alerted SBF after becoming concerned for their safety. SBF then sought assistance from its Malaysian counterparts and shared relevant information. Based on preliminary investigations by the Royal Malaysia Police, the man did not possess a valid travel document and both tested positive for drugs. The pair is believed to know each other, while the man is also believed to know one of the kidnappers. The man is also wanted by the Central Narcotics Bureau for a suspected drug-related offence. Here in Singapore, Sin Ming Secondary School was alerted to a potential bomb threat this morning and evacuated its students and staff at about 8:30 a.m. Screenshots of a notification to parents were sent to CNA, indicating that the police found no suspicious items after conducting a thorough search of the premises. The school said that all students and staff have been accounted for and are safe. As of around 10 a.m., they have returned to the classrooms and resumed regular lessons. Police have confirmed they conducted a thorough check of the premises together with the school personnel and did not find any suspicious items. Investigations are ongoing, and police said they will not hesitate to take action against those who intentionally communicated false information on bomb threats. Singapore opposition politician Pritam Singh has been struck off the roll of advocates and solicitors following his conviction last year of lying to a parliamentary committee. The Workers' Party chief, who is also MP for Aljunied GRC, was a non-practicing lawyer. Now, the court of three judges ruled today that his offences involved dishonesty and warranted the profession's most serious sanction in a hearing that lasted less than 30 minutes. The Law Society argued that Mr. Singh's convictions for giving false evidence to the Committee of Privileges involved dishonesty, with no exceptional circumstances for a lesser penalty. It said his positions as an MP and then leader of the opposition reinforced rather than diminished the seriousness of his misconduct. Mr. Singh's lawyer accepted that dishonesty was an essential element of the offences and conceded that the high legal threshold for avoiding being struck off had not been met. Chief Justice Sundaresh Menon said the court agreed with the Law Society and described Mr. Singh's concession as well advised. Well, here's a recap of the events that took place leading to today's hearing. Mr. Singh was convicted in February 2025 of lying to a parliamentary committee over the handling of former Workers' Party MP Reza Khan. He was fined $14,000 for the two charges. He later appealed, but the High Court upheld his conviction in December last year. Mr. Singh was then removed as Leader of the Opposition in January after Parliament voted that he was unsuitable to continue in the role. In March, the Law Society of Singapore said it had initiated disciplinary proceedings against Mr. Singh as required under the Legal Profession Act following his conviction. At a Workers' Party special cadres conference in June, Mr. Singh returned as party chief with cadres voting by a supermajority to retain him as the Secretary General. Coming up on the show, China is betting big on matcha and looking to put its own stamp on the global craze.
4: One job is no longer enough for many young Filipinos.
5: Kapag may nakikita kong social media ng isang Gen Z na madaming trabaho, mas nape-pressure din talaga ako magtrabaho pa.
6: It's become a normalized form of work.
4: Even if it means making sacrifices.
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4: Are young Filipinos hustling for success or survival?

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4: Witness the scars left by the Tohoku earthquake and the unwavering spirit that's bringing this land back to life. 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
0: Each one doing what each one wants.
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5: We're pushing for answers every night on Asia Tonight.
6: Colombia's president has declared an economic emergency, vowing to create a reconstruction fund for victims of the 7.4 magnitude quake that struck multiple cities across the country. The declaration comes as search and rescue operations enter a critical window for when finding people alive begins to close.
7: La emergencia que propongo va a crear un fondo milagro, una entidad que va a canalizar los aportes nacionales e internacionales que se destinarán a la reconstrucción de hospitales, centros educativos, inmuebles, vías y aeropuertos que sufrieron afectaciones por el sismo.
6: President Abelardo de la Espriella said the money would be a temporary relief, but the help, which includes the payment of public services for the families and rent subsidies, would support the most vulnerable families and aid merchants and small entrepreneurs who have been affected by the earthquake. The latest toll lists more than 260 people killed and more than 3,700 injured. Local crews, international teams and residents are digging through the rubble, hoping to find people still alive. Close to 500 people remain missing. More than 9,500 homes have been destroyed, affecting more than 30,000 families. Countries involved in an armed conflict can no longer host the Eurovision Song Contest, even if they win. And that's under new measures announced by the European Broadcasting Union. The changes also cover sensitive geopolitical situations that could affect the safety or stability of the host country or region. Under the previous system, the winning country normally hosts the following year's competition. Organisers say the changes are meant to provide greater clarity for those taking part in the contest, while protecting artists and ensuring a safe environment. No country was named in the announcement. Israel came close to winning Eurovision in both 2025 and 2026, finishing second on both occasions. Five countries boycotted the contest this year over Israel's participation, citing the war in Gaza. After Ukraine won the competition in 2022, runner-up Britain hosted the following year because of safety concerns over Russia's invasion. Eurovision was launched 70 years ago to unite post-war Europe through live television. The annual music competition has helped launch global stars including ABBA and Celine Dion. Day turned into night for many parts of Europe as it was treated to a rare total solar eclipse. Spain and Iceland had the vantage view to see the phenomenon in its totality. Now, the moon moved swiftly in between the Earth and the sun. The totality phase lasted just a little more than 2 minutes. But it was enough to mesmerise many. There was applause in Spain as this was an extremely rare occasion. The last time it saw a total solar eclipse was more than a century ago, back in 1905. Crowds were left in awe.
8: Ha sido mi primera, no sé si mi última vez, pero una experiencia sobrecogedora.
9: La sensación es impresionante y solo se entiende si lo vives en directo. Es que estoy llorando todavía. He llorado, no tengo ni idea de por qué he llorado y sigo llorando ahora. No sé por qué.
6: Some spectators had a close-up look at the eclipse. Iberia Airlines flew a special flight taking about 100 people more than 10,000 metres high into the sky with no clouds to block their view. And they included a group of scientists studying the sun's corona and how humans perceive the eclipse from the air instead of from the ground.
10: Lo que se ve es que es único, o sea, y más desde aquí, desde un avión, la altura, el ambiente, el silencio, o sea, no es lo mismo, entiendo yo, que verlo desde la calle con unas gafas o no, diferente.
6: For Iceland, it is considered a once-in-a-lifetime spectacle. The last total solar eclipse was in 1954, 72 years ago. This time, during the totality phase, reports said animals became quiet and birds returned to their roost.
11: It was a sort of surreal, and it was strange. It's like from another planet or something.
12: I felt goosebumps because it just make us think about, I don't know, the shortness of life and how time can be different.
6: Spain will be in a vantage position again in the next total solar eclipse, expected in a year's time when it will also cross northern Africa, Saudi Arabia and Yemen. The Asia-Pacific gets its chance to be awed as well when several eclipses will cross huge areas of the region. Mark 22nd July in 2028 for a total solar eclipse for Australia and New Zealand. And in 2035, a spectacle expected to cover much of Asia, including China and Japan. But China, the world's biggest producer of matcha, is looking to use the powdered green tea to boost local economies. It's investing in homegrown technology while cultivating an appetite for matcha at home. Tan Zihui reports from Guizhou province, a major matcha hub in China.
13: China wants to become a global matcha powerhouse and reclaim what it says is a Chinese tradition. This factory in Tongren City, in the southwestern province of Guizhou, supplies matcha processing equipment to producers across the country.
14: 好，老师可以介绍一下你们的设备吗？好的，这个设备呢叫给野鸡，它的作用是从我们的茶农把在山上把茶青、茶叶、鲜叶投入里面，然后均匀的输送我们的加工设备，就是我们生产碾茶抹茶的前端第一个设备。
13: Once processed, these tencha leaves are ready to be ground into matcha powder. The machines here cost about 40% less than imported equipment, making it easier for tea-growing regions not traditionally known for matcha to enter the industry. The company has set its sights on the overseas market, but for now, its biggest customers are at home.
14: 那么今年呢，整个订单已经排到了12月份。 整个生产量呢，是完全无法满足国内设备的需求的。China
13: isn't just producing more matcha. This country of 1.4 billion people is cultivating a taste for matcha. Across Guizhou province, the streets are taking on a shade of green. Businesses are putting matcha on the menu, including this noodle shop. Zhang Jun quit his job and poured 6 million yuan, or about $886,000, into this restaurant. Customers couldn't stomach the noodles when he first set up shop, describing them as bitter and rough. But after 2 years perfecting the recipe, the noodles have become a local attraction, drawing even foreign tourists for a taste.
15: Matcha soya bean, matcha noodles, matcha mantou, and matcha dumplings. I've been saving my stomach for this, so let's taste the noodles first. It doesn't have a very strong matcha taste. It actually tastes quite normally like what I usually eat.
13: Mr. Zhang says matcha has become a new driver for the local economy at Jiangkou County in Tongren City. Reports state that the county's matcha industry generated more than 130 million yuan, or $19 million, in total output value in the first quarter of this year. China is on track to produce nearly 70% of the world's matcha this year, with output expected to reach 18,000 tons, up from about 12,000 tons last year, according to the China Tea Marketing Association. As China scales up production and builds demand at home, those in the industry believe it could transform the global matcha market. Tan Zihui, CNA, Tongren, China.
6: The green heart of Singapore's Orchard Road is taking shape, with the Istana Park being expanded to become a family-friendly lifestyle location. Among the possible new features are an orchid park, a nature play garden, and public spaces for street markets and performances. CNA's Charlotte Lim brings us more.
14: A green oasis in the heart of the city. That's the vision for the refreshed Orchard Road, with plans to bring more greenery, public spaces and new experiences to the iconic shopping belt.
16: Orchard Road holds a lot of core memories to all Singaporeans. And to keep this magic alive and to build more core memories, we must constantly also reimagine Orchard Road. STB, URA, as well as NParks embarked on and launched the Orchard Road Rejuvenation Plan. And that's to transform our beloved Orchard Road into an iconic must-visit lifestyle destination.
14: One of the biggest transformations will be here at Dhoby Ghaut. The Istana Park will be merged with Penang Road Open Space and Dhoby Ghaut Green. A stretch of Orchard Road from Buyong Road to Hendy Road will also be pedestrianised. This will create a new park more than three times the size of the current Istana Park. The rejuvenated area will have three main sections: Orchid Park and Orchid Plaza, Istana Park and Dhoby Ghaut Green. Getting around to other attractions could become easier, with authorities studying an elevated link bridge connecting the new area to Fort Canning Park. Visitors could see different orchid varieties at the new park. Part of the pedestrianised road could become a new ceremonial driveway leading straight to the Istana's main gate. And families can look forward to a nature play garden as well as street markets and activities at a multi-purpose public space. Stakeholders in the precinct say the new plans could improve footfall.
17: This part of Orchard Road used to be the quieter part of Orchard Road. With the rejuvenization of Temasek Shophouse as well as the Stanford Canal behind us, we have now seen greater footfall already. We have done activities and festivals to promote footfall in this area. With further rejuvenization of Orchard Road, we believe that more of such connectivity can happen.
14: Two pocket parks are also being explored at Somerset and Hendy Road, giving shoppers more places to rest and unwind.
6: And that's Asia Now for this hour. Don't forget headlines anytime at cna.asia and CNA 938 Radio. And of course, we are on Facebook and YouTube. Thank you so much for watching.

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1: The first thing in the morning as Asia wakes up to a new day. 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
2: Putting things in perspective with eye-opening reports and expert analysis as a new era of global politics breeds power struggles and shifting alliances.
1: We get to the heart of the matter and take stock of the issues you're invested in with on-the-ground reports and wall-to-wall coverage. Viewing it all from a regional lens because we put Asia first.
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5: Meet me there. 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
14: Meet Me There returns to places that have shaped lives and relationships. 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
16: Oh my God! Oh, she's really there!
14: Meet Kan Laken, Singapore's first deaf natural science illustrator and conservation photographer, whose extraordinary journey proves that passion and determination know no boundaries. This August on CNA.

0: Welcome to Singapore Hour, your go-to guide to the city's coolest sights, sounds and hidden gems. And speaking of hidden gems, just off the mainland lie the Southern Islands, home to some of Singapore's best beaches. I'm talking about Lazarus Island. With new trails, eco-stays and outdoor activities, this might just be your next escape. Are you ready to explore?
1: Yeah. Oh my God, Sonia!
2: Yeah. Are they mating?
1: Hey, it's mating.
2: I think so, yeah.
1: Whoa.
3: This might not be everyone's idea of downtime. But for me, it's second nature. I'm an ecologist, and I'm always looking at how nature and people can thrive together. From guiding wildlife tours to creating nature content, and even raising a self-sustaining aquatic ecosystem at home. And living in Singapore,

0: Well, I'm constantly drawn to its wild pockets. But there's one place I've yet to officially explore. Just off Singapore's southern coast lies a cluster of islands, among them Lazarus. Today, it's a quiet escape. But 50 years ago, it was a lived-in island home to a small, close-knit community. One of the few who remembers that time is Fai, now in his 50s.
1: So I'm the only last family. I'm staying with my grandmother and grandfather. So I'm 7 years old only. On that time lah.
0: What was growing up on Lazarus like?
1: We always swim and finding birds.
0: What do you remember most about life on Lazarus Island?
1: Of course, there is our daily food, seafood. In kampung life, plenty of it. Eat until you cannot eat.
0: Back then, locals knew the island as Pulau Sakijang Pelepa, the island of one barking deer and palm trees. For Fai, these waters have always felt like home. Why did you decide to become a boat captain?
1: Well, I love nature. The peaceful sound and the cricket sound always remind me the past. Maybe it runs inside the blood. So that's why I'm here lah.
0: It's a privilege to hear these stories of the island's past. As someone who's only known the redeveloped version of Lazarus, it's a rare chance to reconnect with nature. And today, I'm meeting others who are helping visitors do just that.
2: Hey, nice to meet you.
3: Nice to meet you.
0: This is Andrew and Dan. They blend wildlife encounters with outdoor adventure, uncovering the island's biodiversity and forgotten past, one kayak or hike at a time.
2: We are nature enthusiasts, so we don't claim to be experts. So every tour that we do, we're constantly learning more about the different wildlife here. So I think that sort of brings the participants and us closer because we're all on this learning journey together.
0: Out here, nature sets the pace.
2: I love the fact that we're not crowded by human activity and you're able to hear the sounds of nature more prominently. I think my top favourite wildlife here would be the long-tailed macaques. When I see wildlife, I'm quite excited to know that these species are thriving well. We hope that after the tours, our patrons actually come away with a renewed sense of appreciation for nature and also all the efforts that are going in to protect these very fragile habitats and creatures as well.
0: This is the rarest species of snail, Ramus murex snail.
2: Wow.
0: It's always fun comparing notes in the field.
2: This one, which is the branching coral, so you can see, there's a little critter there as well.
0: There's plenty of life hiding in these waters. While some are easy to spot, others move a little faster.
4: Okay, there's a... Yep.
0: I think that was the ghost crab, am I right?
4: Yes, the horn-eyed ghost crab. So usually we only see it at night. So it's quite a spectacle that we saw it in the day and trying to find some shade in the water.
0: They're able to run extremely fast just like that because of their hooked legs. They can run about 100 body lengths per second, and this is much faster than a cheetah, actually.
4: And over here, you can see the burrow of the ghost crab.
0: Right.
4: It's quite common, especially by the shoreline. You can even find them at the grassy areas.
0: It's these quick, surprising encounters that make exploring the island so rewarding. And just a short walk from the shore, we're hoping to spot something much harder to find.
2: So right now, we're on a very famous bird feeding spot. There are many different birds that we can see here, like the blue beaters, and I think we're blessed to have a visitor's lapwing today as well. I know, it's finding fruit now.
5: Yeah. Oh my God, it's on here.
4: Yeah. Are they mating?
5: Hey, it's mating.
4: I think so, yeah. Oh, then they shy, they stop really.
0: To be able to get this close to it without spooking it out is quite rare. After that close encounter, I can't wait to see what else the island might reveal. There's one last stop on our tour, a patch of natural mangrove. One of the few still found on Singapore's southern shores.
2: So mangroves are actually really, really important to fight against climate change.
0: And I believe there's less than like 5% of mangrove forests than in the past.
2: Yep. They're great carbon absorbers. And then they store it in the roots, in the soil, in the leaves itself. you'd be able to make a difference in the amount of greenhouse gases in the atmosphere if you have enough of these planted as well.
4: So people are also making like conservation efforts on how to cultivate more mangroves around the area and how to live symbiotically with mangrove forests.
2: And closer to the water, I think we may be able to spot some

0: sign that the ecosystem here is doing well. Lazarus is teeming with so much marine biodiversity that there are plans to designate the Southern Peninsula as Singapore's next marine park. There is no shortage of ways to enjoy nature.
1: Hi, Brenda!
0: But for those seeking a bit more thrill on the island...
2: Ready to point today?
1: Yeah, going on that contraption. You have a remote control in your hands and then you just trigger it and you fly.
2: Awesome, like a rocket ship.
0: This is Brenda, and she's brought electric water sports to Lazarus. And not just any kind.
1: Jetboard is a surfboard without the waves. So you get to go up at a very fast speed just using a remote control. And for e-foiling, it's similar to jetboard, but it allows you to fly up above water. So you get to enjoy that flight, like levitated.
3: So how do you get into e-foiling and jetboarding?
1: Mark Zuckerberg started playing e-foil, and then he posted a video, it went viral. So a lot of people in Singapore started to buy the boards, but no one knew how to play it. So because I have background in water sports, I thought, why not give it a shot? So right now we run Singapore's only e-foil and jetboard school right here at the Southern Islands. I'm a strong believer that we want to trade the iPad screens for sunscreen.
3: Right.
1: So whenever I bring people here, we treat it as a chance for our students to come here, see the island, and at the same time learn a new sport.
4: Put one leg up, other leg up, look far, slowly stand up.
3: Yeah, that looks quite fun, but it's quite intimidating.
4: Okay, go.
1: When you step out, right, put your back feet up first. Then bring your front feet forward. If you bring your front feet forward, you're like doing a yoga pose, very tiring.
0: Definitely feeling like a fish out of water. But as an ecologist, I am trained to be patient and persistent.
4: Okay, very good. Just keep it going.
5: Yeah.

0: It's really, really hard.
1: Not everybody can stand on the first try, but you managed to fly up a little bit. That was really awesome.
0: I really hope to come again. This is really fun.
2: Operators like Brenda prove that sustainability and adventure can go together. And she's not the only one. On the other side of the island, I meet Jeff.
3: Hi, Jeff. Nice to meet you.
2: The man behind one of two accommodation options here.
3: Wow.
4: It looks small on the outside, but when you come in, it's really big.
2: His homegrown business is part of a global movement that's been growing quietly since 2008.
4: The tiny house movements through time and the evolvement of how people led their lives, it also became a way of minimalist living. We actually started Big Tiny in a hope to minimize the impact of tourism on the environment. By staying in one of our tiny houses, they are already unknowingly doing a little part.
2: Since 2017, they've set up over 500 compact homes from Lazarus to locations across Australia, Asia, and Europe. Each unit is designed to reduce its environmental footprint.
4: Our houses are all built on wheels, so we do not need to cut down trees or even build a foundation for the house itself. The rooftop, there's actually solar panels. The materials used to build the house are also sustainable as well. There is a food biodigester in the house. So if they have leftover food, they could actually all put the food into the biodigester. It turns it into compost within 24 hours. So I think the heartening thing is that more and more people are more aware of the effects of climate change and they are more keen to actually do their bit.
2: Smaller spaces use fewer resources, produce less waste, and leave a lighter footprint. As an ecologist, I feel the urgency to protect what's left. But change doesn't always need to start big. Sometimes it begins with how we live, explore, and move through the world. Because the choices we make today will shape the places we leave behind tomorrow.
5: One job is no longer enough for many young Filipinos.
6: Kapag may nakikita akong social media ng isang Gen Z na madaming trabaho, mas nape-pressure din talaga ako magtrabaho pa.
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5: Even if it means making sacrifices.
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5: A young Filipinos

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0: The future of global shipping depends on cleaner fuels, and the race is on to develop them. But what if a fuel claiming to be green isn't?
1: They look the same, they smell the same.
0: In Singapore, scientists are searching for fuel fingerprints hidden at the atomic level.
1: The most important clue that we are looking for lies in the carbon.
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2: On East Asia Tonight, with me, Otelli Edwards. From sandy shores, we're heading inland to Bukit Merah in the west of Singapore. Translated from Malay, the name means red hill, inspired by the red soil once found in the area. But don't let the name fool you. Fitness coach Sean Law is going to take us through a neighborhood full of small town charm, leafy parks, and laid-back vibes. Turns out, red hill is pretty green after all.
4: There's something beautiful about starting the day in nature. My name is Sean Law. I'm a private fitness coach. I believe in holistic wellness, not just physical fitness. I am at an open park at Bukit Merah. Running into a group of parrot enthusiasts known as the Macaw Mavericks wasn't exactly on my morning agenda.
5: Good guy.
4: But that's the charm of Bukit Merah.
6: We have total about 100 of us, macaws. We like greeneries and it's like an open field area, so it's quite nice for us to be here, so that the parrots can enjoy the freedoms.
7: Step up.
6: Wow, we started with a small group, like about 5 to 6 of us, total about maybe 2 or 3 macaws, 2 to 3 years back until today. We got a big group right now.
4: This is what I love about Bukit Merah. Totally unexpected. Bukit Merah sits in the central south region of Singapore, known for its greenery, old housing estates, and light industrial zones.
8: I'm now going to a restaurant tucked within one of the Singapore's most beautiful green spaces.
4: Not many people know that Bukit Merah is home to Hort Park. Spanning 9 hectares, the space offers a refreshing escape filled with greenery and inspiration.
8: A perfect place for recharge before the day picks up. Right, table for one. Yeah, can I have a latte coffee? Wow. Thank you, beautiful. So Canopy has 5 outlets now around the island, but Hort Park holds a very special place in our hearts. Parkgoers, families, people with pets can come to Canopy to enjoy after going for a walk, and they can come here for brunch or coffee.
4: I found out the cafe also offers some tasty dishes like crab meat aglio olio, beef burgers, and grilled chicken.
8: We actually incorporated these plants into our outlet to help people feel like they are in the park while still being indoors. And all these plants are real, so these air plants and these creepers, as well as these bamboo shelves, all help to create this very wonderful interior.
4: There is something special about slowing down with a coffee or a good meal surrounded by nature.
8: Bukit Merah is actually home to bustling industrial estates. It's a place where industries, small businesses, and homes all exist side by side.
4: There's a strong working class energy here that gives Bukit Merah its unique character. I'm in a cluster of offices, retail shops, and convenience stores. Right here is where I run my fitness center. A few years back, I had a health scare, and I decided to be fit again. Now, I like to help more people. That's why I set up this business. Hello. So, have you practiced at home?
5: Try to.
4: Aries, Jax are my clients. They've been with me for 9 months so far. I can see that there's a progress in your weight. You must be eating right over the week.
7: Yeah.
4: Good job.
7: Thank you.
4: Your bicep try to touch your ear. 3, 4. Continue to breathe. I was inspired to start Huge Fit at Bukit Merah Central because it's a very vibrant, busy place. So I gain a constant flow of clients who want to gain their health. So we'll start with our tricep, 90 degree. And you don't move your arm, yeah. Some clients want to slim down, some want to gain weight, some want to sleep better. So we cater different programs with a different strategy to help them accomplish their goals. Our philosophy is to let the customer be mentally fit, physically fit, and socially fit for the community.
5: I live around the Bukit Merah Central vicinity and came across this modern-looking studio, and that's where I got attracted to come try out the studio. There's a dedicated space for training, and then you have a yoga space.
4: 5, 4, 3, 2, 1. Don't force it, feel the stretch is really long. Try to touch the ceiling. I'm now here at ABC Brickworks Food Center, one of the Bukit Merah's most well-loved hawker spots. He has been here for decades. The food here is very diverse. You get all sorts of food. Indian, Malay, Chinese, and Western food. It is multiracial. Bang Martin!
9: Hey,
4: how are you?
9: I'm good.
4: I miss your ayam penyet lah. Can you make one very nice one for me today?
9: Okay, I will make special for you.
4: Thank you.
9: All right.
4: Today is my cheat day.
9: Okay, here is your nasi ayam penyet.
4: Wow, thank you. Hey, Bang Martin, can I ask you something?
9: Sure.
4: Why is your ayam penyet so delicious?
9: So basically, we use chicken rice. For the chicken, we marinate it for 2 or 3 hours. Then we double fry it so it becomes crispy.
4: Wow, it's shook. The fragrance is nice. Prawn paste mixed with the chili and they grind it. It's authentic, old school. If you're looking for good meal, this is a place that never fails you.

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0: Hi, boss.
2: Yes.
0: I'm looking for tap fitting.
2: Tap fitting. Come here. I show you tap fitting all here.
0: Okay.
2: Okay.
0: I need an L. I need a straight.
1: Okay.
0: How much is it?
2: Be 380 plus 350 is 730. I give you discount 30 cents, $7.
0: Thank you.
2: Thank you.
0: I just crossed some of the bigger malls in Bukit Merah. They are just next to the smaller business that we passed by just now. Now I'm heading to an iconic building which is very popular among Singaporeans. Let's go. It's one of the oldest buildings in Singapore, opened in 1976. Even with all the malls around, it still holds its charm. So it's truly a landmark that stood the test of time. I used to come here when I was younger.
3: Hey! Hey, Dad!
0: Hi!
3: This is my dad.
0: Hi! This is my son, Cho Heng. I'm going to buy a new pair of shoes for him.
3: Yeah, we're at Queensway Shopping Centre where there's a lot of sports and sneakers, right, Dad?
0: Yes!
3: Let's go! Shopping at the limited edition store for my new shoes, right, Dad?
0: Yes!
3: So many shoes, yeah.
0: This one is the latest one, right?
3: Really?
0: Yeah.
4: Hi, guys.
0: Hi.
4: Can I help you all today?
0: My son is looking for a pair of shoes, solid and stylish.
4: Solid and stylish. Any particular use? You want to use it for basketball, running, just casual wear?
3: Maybe something more versatile that I can use every day.
4: Sure. What's your size?
3: US 8.5.
4: I'll get it. I'll be right back.
3: Thank you.
4: Yeah, we had like our like traditional family sporting goods stores here, and we decided to like open the first dedicated sneaker boutique in Queensway. What better place when we already had so many people coming here for sports? Generations of generations have been coming here. Let's see, I think I should let him try this. Do you want to give this a try? It's pretty cool. Also, it's got this pocket. You can put your keys.
3: I think I like the color of this, but I think I set my mind on this one. Thank you.
4: Okay, take care. Bye-bye.
3: Bye-bye.
0: Bye-bye.
3: New shoes. In limited edition. Hi, Baba.
0: Hi. Happy for you. I think my son is very happy today. One of my favorite spots in Bukit Merah has to be Henderson Waves, a stunning pedestrian bridge with views of the city and nature.
3: Henderson Wave is the perfect place to take it all in. And the best part, I get to spend it with the people who matter most to me.
0: Hi.
5: Hi.
0: How's your day? Let me introduce to you my family, my wife Cindy, and then the future athlete, my younger son, Jun Heng.
1: Stretching close to 300 meters and rising 36 meters above ground, Henderson Waves is the highest pedestrian bridge in Singapore. As a family, we often find ourselves coming here for a walk.
3: Smile!
0: At the end of the day, this is what it's all about. Family, connection, and finding place that truly feels like home.
1: To me, Bukit Merah is the right place.

0: In an all-new season of Meet Me There.
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2: Whoop, whoop, whoop! Bennett, Harrison!
0: A killer cast.
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0: Higher stakes.
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0: We are at one of over 5,000 bus stops across Singapore, part of a system that keeps the city moving. Buses are a daily essential, and now they're even smarter, faster, and more efficient than before. But behind the scenes, what does it take to keep it all running like clockwork?
1: Every morning, before the city wakes, buses are already on the move. They pass through neighbourhoods, heading into the city as the day begins. Connecting people, places, and daily routines. One journey at a time.

0: Singapore's bus system spans the city with over 360 routes and 5,000 stops. It's designed for reach, frequency and flow, with most buses running on time, almost to the minute. But it took years of change to build a system we see today. Singapore's first buses were privately run in the early 1900s. Small, noisy, and prone to breakdowns. Nicknamed mosquito buses, they made up most of the bus services up till the 1960s. Operators ran different routes, some in the city centre, others on the outskirts. There were plenty of buses, but no system to bring it all together. Over the decades, the government restructured the system, consolidating operators, standardizing routes, upgrading the fleet, and introducing central planning. What began as a patchwork of services became a coordinated network across the city. The day begins in a quiet depot at 4 a.m.
1: So morning, I'll reach, I'll report my duty, then the dispatcher will deploy me with a route for me to do.
0: Peng Kian is a bus captain, a title that reflects how the role has changed.
1: Normally, people will think that a bus captain is a bus driver that ferry passenger from point A to point B. Actually, in Singapore here, we do more than that. We have to take care of the passenger safety. We have to take care of the situation safety on the road.
0: Safety doesn't start on the road. It begins with the first checks. Peng Kian powers up the systems, checks the exterior, then walks the cabin for one final look. Once he's on the road, the focus only sharpens.
1: It's not only driving. Bus is big, you got a lot of blind spot. So constantly you got to look after the blind spot and the system. So focusing is very important.
0: With so much to watch, it helps to have backup. The mobile eye system monitors lanes, tracks nearby vehicles and pedestrians, and flags speeding. Is designed to catch what the driver might miss before it becomes a problem.
1: So there's one thing that I like about this job. I can see a lot of stages of people, like working group, the elderly, the helpers. So you get to face them in one whole morning. So it's quite fun. Like you're engaging all kind of different people on different routes at different places.
0: Not every day is easy, but he keeps going. For the familiar interactions and the people who remind him why he does this. On the road, bus captains respond to what's in front of them, traffic, timing, and whatever the day brings. But behind the scenes, another team is watching the bigger picture. They track live data, adjust routes, and keep the network in sync.
2: Hello, BLCC, how can I help you?
0: When something goes wrong on the road, the call often comes here first. At the Bus Operations Control Centre, controllers like Sam keep an eye on every bus route, tracking delays, road conditions, and how crowded buses are. From his screen, he sees how it all connects.
2: Every day, I need to ensure the bus operation is smooth and all the buses travel on schedule. We also checking the bus location, the passenger loads, and the road condition. If there's any sign of delay, then we will take the action immediately.
0: Spotting the issue is just the first step. The challenge is reacting fast. Rerouting services, alerting ground teams, and keeping things on time.
2: Okay, where is the location? Okay, so you mean now the road is not passable, right?
0: A fallen tree blocks a turn, One bus is stuck. As the bus captain waits at the scene, Sam's already working through options. Checking nearby buses, finding a detour, and assessing how this might affect other buses down the line.
2: Sam calling from SMRT. Okay, I have a situation here. Is the road not passable? For service 973, along this Petir Road turn to Bukit Panjang Road, so I have planned a diversion route. We go through this Jerebu Road, Rongpang Road.
0: It sounds simple, but these are split-second calls based on experience, road knowledge, and the pressure to get it right.
2: Okay, now the diversion route has been approved. Now we are following this road. We just turn here. Okay, we skip to these two bus stops. The most challenging for me is time, because every second pass by, the things maybe will go worse. We need to react very fast to make a decision, and the action, what action we take will affect any commuters on the road. They may not able to travel on time.
0: Moving buses across the city is one challenge. Changing what powers them is another. Singapore is gradually replacing its fleet with electric and hybrid buses. Over 130 are already on the road. But switching to electric isn't just about the vehicles. It means new infrastructure, new workflows, and new ways to keep things running. At another depot across the island, technicians are already getting to work.
3: I'll check the exterior for you.
0: Sharul has been a bus technician for 8 years. In the last two, his focus has shifted to maintaining Singapore's growing fleet of electric buses. From braking systems to high-voltage wiring, everything needs checking. And it all starts with the batteries.
3: So technically, what I'm looking out is for any abnormalities on the wire harness or any AC-DC motors or any problems on it.
0: Inside each electric bus are multiple battery packs that contain many battery cells. Their temperature and charge are tracked constantly to ensure the bus runs reliably. If anything looks unusual, it's flagged early for maintenance. That's why early checks matter. Once the bus is on the road, the checks don't stop. Built-in systems with remote diagnostics track performance in real time, even while passengers are on board.
3: So if the bus is outside, we can see the future abnormalities coming. So we can call back the bus and maintain accordingly.
0: Technology helps, but some checks still need to be done on the ground. Under the bus are some of its most important systems. Also, the most exposed. Brake lines, suspension, and high voltage cables. Sharul looks for cracks, corrosion, or signs of wear. Things that could put the whole vehicle out of service if missed. It's detailed, demanding work. But Sharul knows why it matters.
3: You're going to check the sensor? Open the door? Of course, it's a cleaner and a greener future. There's no smoke, so the passengers also will have a very smooth ride with no much noises. As a bus technician, I feel proud and happy to be a team of maintaining e-buses.
0: Singapore's bus system didn't start out smooth, but today, it runs because of many hands behind the scenes. Captain starting before sunrise. Controllers adjusting the network in real time.
2: Okay, so I have planned a diversion route.
0: And technicians keeping the next bus ready to go.
4: As of now, from this graph, it's good.
0: Most of it goes unseen, but it's what makes the system work.
5: I was locked in the cell pretty much 24 hours a day. Manpower has made it a thing to visit.
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9: No coding skills? 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
11: Kiran Sujanani is an animal rescue volunteer with nerves of steel and roots in India. But when she's not handling snakes, she's launching yachts from Singapore's marinas. So if you're dreaming of a luxury cruise, she's your go-to. As for me, I'm happy just hanging out by the beach.

0: Hi, Kieran.
1: Good to go?
2: Yes.
1: Should I call in the marina?
2: Sure.
1: Okay. Marina, this is Leviathan 8. Please help us to cast off. Over. Let's go. We're heading east towards Eagles Bay, yeah?

0: Seems like a quiet day for the ships today. What should be our ETA? About another 30 minutes, I guess?
1: Less than that.
0: Less than 25, yeah?
1: Yes.
0: Okay, good. I'm Kiran Sujanani. I am Indian by origin, as you can see. When I moved to Singapore, I by chance met a captain of a luxury yacht, Captain Warren Blake. He's quite a renowned captain. He explained the workings of the luxury yacht charter industry to me in Singapore, and I got super interested in that. I learned the ropes. I started with one yacht. I started chartering approximately. Now, today, I stand at 60 yachts in my fleet. How many from the marina are here?
2: Two.
0: Two people?
2: Two.
0: Yeah. Line secure?
2: Line secure.
0: Good. Welcome on board Leviathan 8. This is a 105-footer super yacht. You're here at the stern area. This is the flybridge here. Beautiful one. Lots and lots of space here. On this side here, we've got the jacuzzi, the seating area, the bar counter, sunbeds, and right here is the helm. This is where the captain steers from. We have a variety of clients. We have corporate clients, we have private parties, we have birthdays, anniversaries. We also do weddings. Every charter has its own requirements, and that's what makes my job really interesting. All good? Another successful day? So I was born and raised in Oman. Four generations of our family have been living in Oman up until 2004, when my husband got a project invitation to come and work in Singapore for a bit. In that process of coming here on weekends, he one fine day leaves his passport in the pocket of his jeans, and the helper didn't check and washed the jeans, and the passport got washed in the washing machine.
3: So we contacted our Indian High Commission over here, and they said all the verification processes will take about 3 months. I explained the situation to her. I mean, there was nothing we could do about it. We put our heads together, her sister, my brother-in-law, and me, and then we decided that Kiran should come here.
0: My sister is married and settled in Singapore. They called me back in 15 days' time after a lot of brainstorming, I guess, and it was quite shocking. It was a difficult decision. But then my priority was being with my husband.
3: It was an absolutely new challenge, you know, to set our base, to plant our roots in a new country. I think it's time for us to uproot ourselves from Oman and plant our roots in Singapore.

0: Hi, Steve.
1: Hi, hi.
0: Hi, sup. Guys, what is the score?
2: 1-7.
0: Okay. I've been playing badminton since school. School in Oman. I was the house captain and I played badminton from grade 5 to grade 10. I was always in the team and I enjoyed the sport completely.
1: Ready? Nice shot.
0: So I joined this WhatsApp group called Love for Badminton. There is a person named Steven. He runs this group. Basically, he does the booking of courts and helps us with organizing the games. When I started playing, I realized, wow, there are so many locals, Singaporeans, people from all different nationalities. They help me with understanding their cultures. You know, we celebrate festivals together. It helps me be like a local, be with them and meet and mingle with them.
1: And I did hear something that you're going to wanting a tournament, something.
0: Absolutely.
1: Right?
0: I think we should do a tournament.
1: All right.
0: Right.
1: And what prizes are we going to get? Suggestion?
0: Cash.
1: Cash. Huh? Is it when she say cash, huh? I see so many smiling faces.

0: Hello, just finished work and now I'm heading to Animal Concerns Research and Education Society, abbreviation is ACRES. Today I'm doing the evening shift. Hey guys!
1: Hey, hurry up, we got a case to go.
0: You have to rush now?
2: Yeah.
0: Okay.
2: So this school, one of the staff actually contained the monitor. So we are not sure about the condition of the monitor yet. So if it's injured or not. But it's already contained and it's been inside the containment for an hour and a half.
0: Wow.
2: So and the thing that we are rushing for is because the school is going to close. So basically ACRES Wildlife Rescue Team, we attend to cases of animals in distress. So that includes injured animals from whichever situation, also stranded animals or even animals which are stuck on urban spaces. So a lot of people misunderstood ACRES as being animal removal service, but we do not do that. So as much as possible, we engage the member of the public to fully understand about how to coexist with these animals. Let's put it down, cover the face first.
0: Yeah, he's good.
2: He's good?
0: Yeah.
2: All is good.
0: Yeah.
2: All is well.
0: He's good.
2: Okay, now let's transfer him inside. Ready? One, two, three.
0: Up.
2: I work closely together with the wildlife rescue volunteers such as Kiran. No matter where they are from, what are their backgrounds, we are always welcome everyone who have the same cause. We just...
0: In any rescue mission of an animal, I feel good about it because at least we were able to put a displaced animal back into its habitat. It gives me so much satisfaction. It is just an animal lover's delight. And okay. Lizzie's back home.

0: I think our orientation into Singapore or us settling in into Singapore, they both played a huge part. Her sister and my brother-in-law, of course. Because since they're Singaporeans, they already have a lot of friends here. It was easing us into the country very, very nicely.
1: So we live in Kembangan, the east side of Singapore. In fact, all 20 years we've been in the east side only. And we love it here. The ease of getting onto the connector parks and walking to East Coast Beach and, you can actually go for a nice long walk there. They love it too. They love the beach. Hello, Uncle.
2: Hello.
1: How are you?
2: Hi, thank you.
1: Hi. We spend a lot of time with our communities as well. I'm a Gujarati, he's a Sindhi. So we have huge communities here and we have made friends with a lot of them. And we celebrate the festivals together. It's great being in Singapore because all this, being away from home, it's still celebrated here and it's...
0: You don't miss home.
1: Yeah. Kemjo, all good? Yeah, great. Like Gugri? Hi, Gugri.
0: Take care, bye.
1: Okay, bye.
0: See you.
1: Bye.
0: Take you. Bye. We'll see you soon.
1: See
0: bye.
1: You.
0: We always used to think that, you know, it's very, very modern, but there are these small, small pockets that you find that are all a little more laid back. And those are the spots that we've found over the years and we like going back to those places.
1: I guess that's what's kept us here for 20 years.
0: Yeah. Come on, Magico.
1: Slowly, slowly. Let's go. Come on.
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I'm not really awfully aware of him filming, except there are one or two occasions where he gets into the film, and I do remember him doing things like that.

They actually set up a pretend film studio in the backyard. and they were obviously acting out, you know, what the Japs did. And another point, he actually went and filmed in the street, which was extremely dangerous, because if he'd been caught, he would have been shot.

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4: Oh my God! Oh, she's really there!
0: Meet Kan Lekan, Singapore's first deaf natural science illustrator and conservation photographer, whose extraordinary journey proves that passion and determination know no boundaries. This August on CNA.
5: Headline news this hour. Japanese Prime Minister Sanae Takaichi has called Russian President Vladimir Putin's visit to the disputed island of Iturup unacceptable. Mr. Putin traveled there in his first visit to one of four Russian-held islands, also claimed by Japan. Tokyo, which calls the island Iturufu, has launched a strong protest and says it is an inherent part of Japanese territory. The decades-old dispute has prevented the two sides from signing a formal World War II peace treaty. Vietnam's leader Tho Lam is in New Zealand for talks with Prime Minister Christopher Luxon on the second leg of a Pacific tour. Well, the two sides agreed to deepen cooperation in trade, education, agriculture and climate action while working towards increasing bilateral trade to $3 billion. Mr. Lam's visit follows a state visit to Australia, where Vietnam signed agreements covering defence, agriculture and border security. Wildfires are spreading across Indonesia's Kalimantan, destroying crops and plantations while blanketing communities in thick haze. Residents in West and Central Kalimantan say prolonged dry conditions are making the fires harder to control. More than 107,000 hectares burned across Indonesia in the first half of the year, more than double the area recorded during the same period in 2023. Air quality has also deteriorated across the border in parts of Malaysia's Sarawak state. And ahead next hour, East Asia Tonight. Jill Newbrunner is here to tell us what we can expect.
6: Ella, there's so much ahead on East Asia Tonight. Russia's president visits an island Japan says is its own. As Tokyo hits back with a strong protest, we ask, why now? Plus, global tributes for the leader who pushed China into the global economy. Our correspondents look at Zhu Rongji's legacy. And a warning for the region. Could this be a record-breaking year for the Pacific's typhoon season? Well, an expert analysis on El Niño's impact and where the biggest storms could hit. Don't miss East Asia Tonight with me, Jill Newbrunner, in less than an hour from now, right here on CNA.

0: Today, I am attending a focus group chat with youths between 13 and 35 years old. Singapore is contemplating tiering restrictions to social media access depending on the kids' ages. And for the last 2 months, the authorities are finding out what teens and their parents think.
1: Let's say full access for those 13 onwards already.
2: Many of our friends, we also have access to social media and there's FOMO.
3: Government can give guidelines to the parents, then the parents can impose like proper rules and regulations for the child. But for the government, there's only so much they can do.
1: I can guarantee you, no matter how many restrictions you put in place, we will somehow find a way to bypass it.
0: This debate has been going on for a while. How much social media access should our teens have? Now, elsewhere in the region, governments are already acting. So I'll be heading to Malaysia, where social media restrictions for under 16s came into effect on June 1st, and then to Australia, where teenagers have been banned since December 2025. Has the implementation been successful? Most importantly, what is life there like now for the teenagers there? Find out with me in this two-part Talking Point special.

0: Wow, Princess Palace. Okay, what shall I help you with today?
1: So today I'm making a PR video for this product here. Mm-hmm. And then I need help with setting up my camera and the tripod.
2: Meet Yi Lim, also known as Lily. She has 19.9 thousand followers on TikTok. And at only 14, she is already a beauty influencer, sponsored by over 20 brands, with some clips hitting millions.
0: Okay, so cute. This is your tripod.
1: Yeah, put the phone on. I have to set up this light and then got it on the stage.
3: Diana, you are the PA.
0: Usually first day of intern is like this.
1: Yeah, she can watch me do it. Okay, so first we're gonna be showing this product because this is the product we are promoting. And then you can do some ASMR like that.
0: Okay.
1: You just have to swatch the cream.
0: Oh.
1: And then you apply it on your hand. And then you just show it like that.
0: Cut now?
1: Yeah. Okay, cut. Got me.
0: I feel very accomplished. Do you get paid for this?
1: Some company, they will pay you for making videos.
0: What is the age group of your followers?
1: 13 to 18.
0: How long did it take for you to reach almost 20,000 followers on TikTok?
1: I started since August 2024. It grew because one of my videos going viral.
0: What do you think of Malaysia's move to not allow below 16-year-olds like yourself to have their own social media account?
1: So what I know is that they are having this team where they look out to accounts that's under 16 to have them like permanently banned. For myself, I feel really worried for my account. That time when it was announced, I was at this school camp. So everyone stay up until midnight and they'll look at their social media like, oh my god, my social media is gonna get banned.
0: How does that make you feel? I mean, you've worked on this for 2 years.
1: Upset.
0: Yeah?
1: Yeah. Because most of the followers are like under 16, right? Suddenly, half of your people are gone. It'll be harder for people to reach out to you. Mm-hmm. And really, really hard to get followers in the future. It's unfair. I personally think that it should be allowed for like 13 plus.
0: What are your friends' reactions to your content creation?
1: Most of my friends actually supports me, but there's always a part of them that like hate on you, like cyberbully, you know?
0: What do they do? Like,
1: they can screenshot my content and put on their Instagram story and talk about it and all.
0: How would you know that they do that?
1: Other people show me.
0: And what do you do about it?
1: Ignore it.
0: This time马来西亚政府呢要未成年的小朋友呢做这个验证，你觉得这个措施是怎么样的？
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2: Cyberbullying is one of the reasons Malaysia is restricting social media for those under 60. Just last year, the Malaysian Communications and Multimedia Commission received 27 cyberbullying-related cases daily. And cyberbullying isn't the only harm that Malaysian kids are exposed to. There has also been a rise in other harmful content, such as online gambling ads, scams, child grooming, and child pornography.Which might explain why a study found 77% of Malaysian parents supportive of such restrictions, the highest in 15 countries.
3: In Malaysia, if you are under 16, you are not allowed to create or maintain accounts on major social media platforms. That's referring to platforms with more than 8 million users in Malaysia.This means no Instagram, no YouTube, no TikTok, and no Facebook. And if you are an existing user like Yelin, these platforms will have till year end to remove your accounts. Malaysia's restrictions are some of the strictest in the world. For example, most countries allow a variety of digital methods to estimate or verify age, such as facial analysis.But in Malaysia, you must verify your age by using government-issued official documents. Now, while rigorous, that is creating another concern.

0: No coding skills? She built her own app anyway.
1: What I thought programmers could do, I could do it now.
0: How this couple saves up to 90% of what they earn while living on the road. Their restaurant was failing. Could social media save it? On Money Mind, Wednesday on CNA.
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3: The future of global shipping depends on cleaner fuels, and the race is on to develop them. But what if a fuel claiming to be green isn't?
4: They look the same, they smell the same.
3: In Singapore, scientists are searching for fuel fingerprints hidden at the atomic level.
4: The most important clue that we are looking for lies in the carbon.
3: Watch Breakthroughs on Demand at cna.asia.
5: MyCard is one of Malaysia's most important identity documents. It contains your unique biometric data. With this information, it can also be used for financial purposes like applying for credit cards. Today, you will also need it to have an account on major social media platforms. To verify that you are 16 and above, you will need to scan official government-issued documents such as MyCard, which is why there's fear that this would increase the risks of data privacy breaches, or that social media platforms might store sensitive personal data without enough safeguards. Lucien Sia works with Makshik, an online parenting platform.

0: Basically, I will have to upload my IC in Singapore's term, it'll be the IC. I would have to upload my IC to prove that I'm in fact not 16 years old. Yes,
1: that's right.
2: In terms of data privacy, I have some serious concerns.
1: To put information out there, there could be, you know, bad actors in terms of that. I tell my kids that actually you shouldn't even put your last name, you shouldn't put your address or your school, reveal all that. What more now, they're putting up all their registration information.
2: And it is being put in the hands of platforms.
3: But the authorities have also given many assurances that the data will be well protected, whether is it on the part of the social media companies or the government. Is that assurance not sufficient for you?
2: I'm sure the intentions are there, but in actuality, sometimes these leaks can happen.
3: You have an 11-year-old and a 14-year-old. What have you been saying to them?
2: My 11-year-old has been looking forward to 13, which is our household's age, to get a social media account. So now she's asking, why does she have to wait until she's 16? It's really tough.
3: It's not fair.
2: Not fair at all. Why does her elder brother get it for, he's been having it for 2 years, now he's 14. He is, on the other hand, also asking, like, why are they taking this away from me? This is like my right to communicate, to socialize. So my 14-year-old has already said that probably they will move to another platform, which is currently not in, implementing all these checks and balances. So now I have an added job to also monitor him on that. Previously, I had already had family pairing and family center on Instagram and TikTok, but now I have to also monitor this one, and I don't really know whether they have enough parental controls.
3: So what are the new platforms that you need to learn as a parent?
1: I heard Discord is one of them, but I wouldn't be surprised if they find anything else.
3: What do you think is the biggest thing that parents will get out of it?
1: Below this age, there definitely needs to be a lot of guidance, a lot of thought, and boundaries for children, because they are still children, they're still developing.
3: So what I'm hearing is that the law sends a very clear signal to parents that they need to be more in charge and to take social media controls of under 16s even more seriously.
1: Exactly.
3: Okay. Now, even before this, Malaysia had some of the strictest laws governing harmful online content. For example, it's one of the few countries where social media giants require a state license to operate. This forces them to comply with local laws, such as removing harmful content instantly and now blocking anyone under 16 from registering new accounts. If they fail, there could be hefty fines. But despite a wave of backlash since the licensing announcement in mid-2024, the regulators are pushing ahead. I am speaking to a spokesperson from Malaysian Communications and Multimedia Commission. They are the authority who has been crafting and leading the social media restrictions here.
4: So we believe that social media platforms in particular, we need to hold them on a higher level of accountability. We need to make sure that they're taking proactive steps to protect children. Anyone who provides product for consumption in the open market has to ensure that the product is safe and secure for use. And it's not to the user to determine what sort of safety actions that they should take. It's actually the manufacturer of the product that has to do so. And, you know, if you apply that analogy to online activities, people that provide online content has to be aware in terms of who is accessing their platforms.
3: Many countries actually are adopting a wait and watch attitude. So why has Malaysia decided to bite the bullet, so to speak?
4: I think we have enough evidence to tell us that children are being harmed, and are saying that oftentimes cases of abuse initiated from contact through social media. And even what people are saying now is not so much the issue of whether children should be accessing social media, but whether social media platforms are allowed to access children.
3: It sounds like Malaysia has decided to do something about it because you feel that social media companies aren't doing enough. Can I say that?
4: Yes, yes, we believe so. And it's not just about Malaysia that's facing this issue, it's also global scale. You know, I want to be clear that we are after the people who are committing crimes and taking advantage of platforms. We're not painting up platforms to be the enemy. We want to work with them. We want to hold them on a higher level of accountability and responsibility, yes, for sure.
3: I think it's no surprise that many people are concerned about breachings, because when I have to upload my personal identification information online, is there any guarantee that that information will not be stored by the social media company or their vendors?
4: One of the things that we require is obviously a reporting back to us. Okay, what methods are you using? And is that robust enough to ensure the data minimization policy is adhered to? Data minimization is really about just collecting data that's to be used for the purpose that it's intended for. Meaning, if it's for the purpose of age verification, then you only collect the date of birth. You don't collect where the person lives or whatever else information that's in the IC. You know, after which you have to dispose that information once the account is verified. So I think that's really key. What we want is for you to be able to verify age. And alongside that requirement is also data minimization. We believe data minimization, privacy of everyone, including children, are paramount. And that has to come hand in hand. It's not a trade-off.
3: So what I'm hearing is that as a user, if I live in Malaysia and I upload my passport, for example,
4: yes,
3: they're not supposed to keep a visual of my passport anywhere.
4: That's right. It's supposed to just look up the information for the purpose of verification.
3: So what else do the social media companies need to do better at this stage of your implementation?
4: Well, it's just about showing, proving that you're walking the talk. They all say that they have the children's welfare and the utmost of their concerns and things like that. Then show us, how are you complying with that?
3: The youngsters, do you think that they are able to register for new accounts right now?
4: I have heard that they are able to. Like I said, this is going to be a long journey.
5: Malaysia is still in its early stages of this journey, and the impact of the ban has yet to be seen on the ground. Australia is the first country in the world to ban teens under 16 from social media. It took them over 2 years to get to this point. At the heart of it was a letter from a grieving mother to the Prime Minister.

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1: Kapag may nakikita akong social media ng isang Gen Z na madaming trabaho, mas nape-pressure din talaga ako magtrabaho pa.
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0: Even if it means making sacrifices.
3: Malungkot para sa akin kasi hindi ko nagagawa yung para sa pamilya.
0: Are young Filipinos hustling for success or survival? 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

0: 12-year-old Charlotte has just started high school. She likes pink and butterflies. And tonight is like any other weekday. Her favorite creamy chicken pasta is served, then it's time for math homework. She plays with her little brother Will before heading to bed. The next morning, her mother found a suicide note.
1: Mama, please share my story to raise awareness. Always remember that I love you. I'll be shining down on you from heaven.
2: So we lost Charlotte in September 2024. She had experienced bullying at school that had been ongoing for a couple of years, and that had escalated to online as well.
0: Do you think that Charlotte would still be

0: Alive if not for social media and the cyberbullying associated with it.
1: Here. The last message she got, the one that sparked her emotions to be so large, was, "You're fat, you're ugly, go kill yourself." And now she's not here anymore.
2: You know, 8 weeks after Charlotte passed away, that we were heading down to Canberra to meet with the Prime Minister. The meeting was about to gain bipartisan support to push back the age of social media to 16.
1: And I said, "I've got a first-hand experience on how social media affects people under 16, and having already lost everything, I thought there's nothing to lose to fight for other kids in Charlotte's name."
2: You know, I would say that Charlotte had social media taken off her more times than she had it. And you would see differences in behaviour when she had it to when she didn't have it, when it was taken from her. You would see a very interactive little girl, you know, back part of the family and happy. But unfortunately, in the world that we're sort of raising our kids at the moment, if you're the only one who doesn't have access to it, you get ostracised too. So there was a lot of, "I don't have it and everybody else has it." So you're in this constant pressure between, should you give your kids access to it or not?
0: Kelly, when you found out that the government had passed the law on the social media ban, what was the first thing that came to your mind?
1: It's not happiness, because you can't get your child back, but it's relief that other people might. You know, this generation, they're already addicted. They're already, you know, pushing back, finding ways around. But it's for the up-and-coming kids and the next generation who will just know this life to be normal, to not want 10,000 likes or 800 followers.
0: There's been a lot of attention on how the ban may be in place, but many of the kids remain on social media.
2: A lot of the kids have made their way back onto the platform. And, you know, you hear these comments from some parents, "Oh, you know, the kids are smart." You're right, kids are smart. Kids are incredibly tech savvy today, but I can assure you that there is nobody smarter than these social media companies. They know how old your child is. They can count the birthday candles on the cake. They can determine what you are watching on there. These companies, if they wanted the kids off the platform, the children would be off the platform. And the fact that all these kids are still on the platform today shows me that they are not doing enough.
0: The government has already imposed a social media ban. What do you think is the missing piece here?
1: Time. It takes time for people to get used to change.
0: And by people, do you mean parents or the kids?
1: Parents. I got Charlotte a phone because I was running late for school pickup about 5 minutes. She was crying outside the school thinking I wouldn't pick her up at all. So we went straight to the phone shop, got her a phone. That was supposed to be a device for protection and for sharing information with me. I thought, yes, it would connect her to her friends, but I didn't think it would connect her directly to her death, which it did.
0: It's 8 months into the ban. Has Australia successfully kept under 16s off social media?
3: It's just like, look left, look right. And yeah, then I was like sucking in their cheeks and it's like, all good to go. I was looking at him while he was doing it and I'm like, this is so unfair.
0: You are already turning 16, so why still challenge the law?
4: The legislation has always been a terrible idea. Like, banning the kids has never been the correct solution for it.
0: Australia wants teens off social media and he's fighting back by taking the government to court. What happens if you lose?
4: We will keep challenging the ban.
0: Others have found their way around it.
5: Are a lot of your friends still on social media?
3: Yeah, 85%, 90%.
0: What will it take to keep kids off social media? Talking Points, Sunday on CNA.

The producers told me that this week's episode was going to be on East Coast Road. And I thought, great, finally, an episode in Singapore. I wouldn't have to pack my bags, book a flight, just hop on a bus and bam, I'm there. But of course, nothing is ever as simple as it seems. So the producers decided to surprise me by telling me that it's more than one East Coast Road in the world. So guys, welcome to India.

0: That was ridiculously difficult.
1: Wiper? Me? Not a chance.
2: Today, like a very tough condition to like a lord like serve. But this is called like a messy wave. Very hard to like catch a meal, like a very hard to like do something.
0: So I did a pretty good job, no?
2: Yes.
3: So Spencer, how has Mahabalipuram been?
0: Amazing. From Mahabalipuram, an ancient temple city, to Mahats, a surfer's paradise. There is a shore temple that hugs the coast of Mahabalipuram. So apparently, sea erosion was happening and the government was really afraid that the temple was going to topple over. So what they did was, they had put these huge granite stones as breakers along the coast. And it worked. And incidentally, it also created the best waves for surfing. There you go. An effort to preserve the past opened up the gateway to the future. There's truly no other street like this.

0: In an all-new season of Meet Me There.
1: Ming!
2: Where are you?
3: Oh my God, where are you, girl?
2: Whoop, whoop, whoop! Vernon, Harrison!
0: A killer cast.
4: Got my sister.
3: No, what?
0: Higher stakes.
3: We're running out of time, bro.
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1: Good evening, everyone. I'm Jill Newbronner, and here are tonight's top stories from East Asia. Strong protests from Russia, from Japan, as Russian President Vladimir Putin makes a first visit to the Far East Kuril Islands. Tokyo also lays claim to the area as the Northern Territories. World leaders pay tribute to former Chinese Premier and economic reformer Zhu Rongji, who died yesterday at 97. Taiwan at a brief standstill as internet speeds are slowed and people moved indoors during the last phase of the island's annual Hangkwang military drills. Lenovo shares a surge after the world's biggest PC maker delivers a forecast-beating quarter, powered by an AI hardware boom.

0: China is going all in on matcha, turning the green tea powder into a new engine for local economies. From high-tech factories to matcha noodles, can China reshape the global matcha market? Japan has strongly protested Russian President Vladimir Putin's visit to the disputed Kuril Islands, with Prime Minister Sanae Takaichi calling the move unacceptable. It marks the first time the Russian leader has travelled to the island that is also claimed by Japan. Mr. Putin travelled to Iturup, as it is known in Russia, after visiting nearby Paramushir, where he oversaw Russian naval drills. A footage released by the Kremlin showed him touring a fish processing plant, a hospital and a school. Japan has voiced firm opposition to the visit, saying that the northern territories, including Iturup, are Japan's inherent territory.
1: え、北方領土は歴史的にも国際法上も我が国固有の領土であります。ロシアの現職の大統領による今般のトロフ島訪問は北方領土に関する日本の一貫した立場と相容れません。また、日本国民の感情を傷つけるものであり、断じて許容できません。
0: The territorial row centers on four islands seized by Soviet forces in the closing days of World War II in 1945. Japan calls them the Northern Territories. Russia administers them as part of the Southern Kurils, and the dispute has prevented the countries from signing a formal post-war peace treaty. Decades of talks have failed to resolve the matter. Russia ended peace negotiations with Japan in 2022, and that was after Tokyo imposed sanctions over the war in Ukraine. Dasha Chernyshova is tracking all these developments for us. She joins us live from Moscow. Dasha, is there a significance to the timing of the visit, Russian leader visiting the Kurils now? Why?
2: Well, indeed, the Russian president's visiting the Kuril Islands for the first time since he has become the president of Russia. And obviously, it is a demonstration of Russia's sovereignty over those territories and also an indication that Russia has no intention to reopen the negotiations over the ownership over those territories. We also understand that this is a very important moment where the Russian president has just been overseeing the military drills, the final stages of the military drills taking place of the Russian Pacific Fleet in that part of the country. Also a very important show of force that Russia still holds in that waters and in that part of the country. So from the Russian perspective, it is an important moment. But also we understand that this is taking place just a couple of weeks ahead of the anniversary of Japan's surrender, official surrender in World War II. So the Russian president has just been recently saying that Japan has to recognize the realities and the outcomes of World War II. It is important to move forward. He has also been saying that Russia has no issues with Japan, while Tokyo has issues with Moscow. So from the Russian perspective, the ownership of those territories is absolutely clear, and Russia is saying that Japan has to abandon the so-called remilitarization efforts.
0: We have precedent for this in the form of then-President Dmitry Medvedev, who visited in 2010. Now, he was the first Russian leader to visit that disputed territory. Remind us, what was the fallout back then?
2: Well, indeed, Dmitry Medvedev, when he was president, he has traveled to the island of Kunashir. That was back in 2010. And then actually later, he also visited the territories as the prime minister of the country. That was in 2012, 2015, and then 2019. In 2021, Mikhail Mishustin, another prime minister of the country, has also made a trip to the island. So in 2010, what we have seen was the very strong reaction from Tokyo, where the authorities of Japan have been saying that that move was absolutely deeply regretful. They were also summoning the Russian ambassador, giving their note of protest to the Russian side. And actually, there have been Also, some protests coming from the Japanese side every time the prime ministers have been traveling to this territory. But the Russian foreign ministry was very clear back then, suggesting that the officials of Russia, the president of Russia, is absolutely free to make his own decisions on which part of the country to travel to. So Russia is saying that that was yet another trip by the president of the country across the territories that Russia holds control of. So definitely what we are seeing now is the repetition of that sort of scenario where Japan is exercising its right to protest and Russia suggests that it can do whatever it can on the territories that it considers as its own.
0: Yeah, Dasha, let me just read you some news that's just come into us just this past minute. We've been told that Japan's foreign minister is summoning the Russian ambassador to strongly protest against President Putin's visit to the Kuril Islands. Given that and all that's already happened, what does this visit tell us about where Japan-Russia relations are heading?
2: Well, when we look back at 2010 and that first visit by Dmitry Medvedev to the territories that are claimed by Japan, we definitely see that the level of the relationship was much higher back then. The economic ties were maintained. The also sides were talking about the signing of the peace treaty. The situation is drastically different now. We are indeed understanding that Russia has no intention to reopen the conversation about the ownership of those territories. We also understand that these territories have been the key obstacle in signing the peace treaty between the two countries. So what we can say now that the breakthrough in these negotiations is very unlikely to be coming in the coming time in the foreseeable future. And we understand that Japan will be indeed protesting the moves that we have just seen, as you have just read. So obviously it is not increasing the level of the diplomatic ties between the two countries, but we do also understand that Russia is trying to send a very strong message that this is the Russian territory and it will strongly stand to protect the territories which Russia claims as its own, be it in the Far East or closer to Europe.
0: All right, many thanks. Dasha Chernyshova reporting for CNN Live from Moscow. Tributes are pouring in for former Chinese Premier Zhu Rongji, who died yesterday at 97. He is remembered as a key reformer who helped transform China into the economic powerhouse it is today. Malaysian Prime Minister Anwar Ibrahim called Mr. Zhu a good friend and one of the great architects of China's economic transformation. Hong Kong's leader also expressed his sorrow, thanking Mr. Zhu for his long-standing support for the city, particularly during the Asian financial crisis. Japan's embassy in China posted an image of the Japanese flag flying at half-mast. Now, Mr. Zhu leaves behind a formidable economic legacy. From 1987 to 1991, he held key posts in Shanghai, including as mayor, helping lay the groundwork for the city's emergence as a global financial hub. As vice premier, he took on a central role in managing China's economy. Mr. Zhu pushed through some of his toughest reforms after the Asian financial crisis, overhauling state-owned enterprises and launching housing reforms that helped kick

start China's home ownership boom. Then came his defining achievement in 2001 to help steer China into the World Trade Organization, opening the door.

0: 15 years. Now, Tsinghua University hasn't issued an official commemorative post, but it had reposted the official obituary, which I have here in my hand right now. It is on the front page of newspapers here in China. This is Renmin Ribao. It is the People's Daily. It is a joint obituary, including the Chinese Communist Party Standing Committee, as well as the National People's Congress Standing Committee. Now, the language being used here in the obituary was high-ranking in the language and the tone. It had described Mr. Chu as an outstanding member of the party, an exceptional leader, and a major loss to the party and the country. It had also credited Mr. Chu for playing a major role in shaping modern China's economy, having reformed state-owned enterprises and having played a major part in China's entry into the World Trade Organization. Across social media, although it has been a 24-hour period, it has still been trending. His passing has still been trending on Weibo. It is the top trending post and topic in Weibo. Many posts, 1 million posts, an outpouring of grief. They had called him the people's great premier. And many of them had also posted photos. Back in the day, warm photos of Mr. Chu and former President Jiang Zemin working closely together. And his passing comes just as on Monday, China commemorating former President Jiang Zemin's centenary and issuing a full commemorative honors to him on Monday. But as of now, we do not know the funeral arrangements for Mr. Zhu Rongji or which leaders will be in attendance or whether there are orders for a flying of a half mast.
1: All right, let's cross now to Shanghai, a place very special to Zhu Rongji. He spent 4 years there in Shanghai, including as mayor. Crystal, as we reflect back, how significant were those years and what are people saying about Chu's legacy?
2: Shanghai today is lined with skyscrapers, global banks and iconic landmarks, but it was a very different picture in 1980. In the 1980s, Shanghai had run-down infrastructure, its companies were very inefficient, and in fact, it was slower than other Chinese cities in terms of its development. Then in the late 1980s to the early 1990s, Mr. Zhu, together with Mr. Deng Xiaoping, they started to have long discussions setting out a vision for Shanghai. Mr. Deng had famously told Mr. Zhu that the 1990s was Shanghai's last chance to be developed. And so Mr. Zhu got to work. His projects included Suzhou River, which is right behind me, the expansion of Hongqiao Airport and Metro Line 1. In the financial sector, he oversaw the establishment of the Shanghai Stock Exchange. And in China's factories, he brought German specialists all the way to Shanghai to train local workers. Now, as Sihui said, since last night, my social media feed on WeChat was flooded with commemorative posts. People are reposting some of his more notable sayings and explaining how his teachings are still applicable even today. Now, earlier today, I was on the streets of Shanghai speaking to a few Shanghai residents about Mr. Zhu's passing, and this is what they said.
3: 改革的话会触动很多人的利益啊，也有也比较艰难，因为公司国家太大嘛，比较改动起来，它会有一个很漫长的过程，不是说一届两届就能完成的。一个长期的变革的过程，所以有这个勇气去改变的话，本身就是很值得称道的。因为我上海，所以说我会对朱镕基总理有一种莫名的一种亲切感。在我小时候的时候，其实也会看新闻嘛，跟家里人一起看新闻。在我看新闻的时候，其实也会了解到朱镕基总理对于上海的一些贡献。在因为对于我来说，可能上海目前的一些非常繁荣的景象，或者说是目前上海的繁荣程度，都和朱镕基总理的之前为上海做出的贡献有关。
2: Now, apart from those two people, I've also spoken to quite a few others, including a 17-year-old. And what's becoming quite clear is that despite these people being from different age groups,

0: and having different levels of familiarity with Mr. Zhu and his work. Mr. Zhu's reputation among the people is that he is someone who dares to make a change, who is not afraid of speaking out, and that he is someone who has made significant contributions to China and its economy. Jill?
1: All right, and that was Crystal Chia reporting live to us from Shanghai, and you also heard Tan Zehui from Beijing. Thank you, ladies. Now, Singapore Prime Minister Lawrence Wong has sent his condolences to China following the death of former Premier Zhu Rongji. In his letter, Mr. Wong said Mr. Zhu demonstrated foresight and resolve in advancing China's economic reforms. And Mr. Wong also described Mr. Zhu as an old friend of Singapore and said that relations between both countries made significant progress under Mr. Zhu's leadership. He added that Mr. Zhu was also an early supporter of Singapore's first government-to-government project. Coming up on East Asia Tonight, China's AI boom crowns a new corporate heavyweight. Memory chip maker CXMT overtakes Tencent as the world's most valuable Chinese company. Plus, Starbucks Korea sinks into its first ever quarterly loss as a marketing backlash sparks a boycott and draws criticism from the country's president.

0: Australia wants teens off social media, and he's fighting back by taking the government to court.
1: What happens if you lose?
2: We will keep challenging the ban.
0: Others have found their way around it.
1: Are a lot of your friends still on social media?
3: Yeah, 85%, 90%.
0: What will it take to keep kids off social media? Talking Point, Sunday on CNA.
4: The future of global shipping depends on cleaner fuels, and the race is on to develop them. But what if a fuel claiming to be green isn't?
5: They look the same, they smell the same.
4: In Singapore, scientists are searching for fuel fingerprints hidden at the atomic level.
5: The most important clue that we are looking for lies in the carbon.
4: Watch Breakthroughs on demand at cna.asia.
0: No coding skills? She built her own app anyway.
6: What I thought programmers could do, I could do it now.
0: How this couple saves up to 90% of what they earn while living on the road. Their restaurant was failing. Could social media save it? On Money Mind, Wednesday on CNA.

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2: Meet me there. Love your Siam. Is she trying to spice up our marriage?
0: Meet Me There returns to places that have shaped lives and relationships. Take a heartfelt journey across Singapore and uncover cherished memories, enduring bonds, and the stories that connect us.
3: Oh my God! Oh, she's really there!
0: Meet Kan Lekan, Singapore's first deaf natural science illustrator and conservation photographer, whose extraordinary journey proves that passion and determination know no boundaries. This August on CNA.

0: Welcome back to East Asia Tonight. We're going to go straight to Roland Lim. He has the business news for us, Roland, including Lenovo's report cards out.
1: Yep, it does seem that Lenovo's PC to AI infrastructure pivot paying off. AI-related revenues now accounts for 35% of total group revenue. And that's helped the Chinese tech firm deliver market-beating quarterly earnings, as it also benefits from a global memory chip shortage. Revenue rose 43% on year to nearly $27 billion in the 3 months ended June. That's its fastest quarterly growth in 5 years, beating market expectations of $22.3 billion. Now, adjusted net profit, that surged 176% to over $1 billion, also comfortably ahead of forecasts. Lenovo shares hit a record high ahead of the results, taking year-to-date gains to above 250%. They closed up for the day 20% higher, $34.80. This after surging as much as 22%. The world's largest PC maker is increasingly being seen as both an AI infrastructure and AI device player as it expands beyond computers. Now, AI-related revenues jumped some 60% to $9.3 billion, accounting for 35% of first-quarter revenue in its fiscal first quarter. Its Intelligent Devices Group, which includes personal computers, smartphones and tablets, posted 27% revenue growth despite surging memory costs. And that came even as global PC shipments fell 5% in the April to June period. Lenovo has also raised PC prices to offset soaring memory costs. The AI boom also reshaping China's corporate pecking order. Chipmaker CXMT has overtaken Tencent to be the world's most valuable Chinese company, underscoring demand for memory chip stocks. The crossover reflects investors' continued preference for AI-linked hardware over traditional internet champions. CXMT is the world's fourth biggest producer of dynamic random access memory, or DRAM, which is essential in everything from smartphones to advanced AI servers. It has become a proxy trade for China's AI ambitions and semiconductor self-sufficiency push. CXMT debuted in Shanghai last month and quickly became China's largest onshore listed company. Now, its shares closed down around 1.2% today, valuing the company at $524 billion. That's still enough, though, to overtake Tencent, whose market value has fallen to $510 billion. Tencent shares are down more than 26% this year. Now, China's Yangtze Memory Technologies has broken into the world's top three NAND flash memory suppliers by volume for the first time. Counterpoint Research says YMTC captured 14% of global shipments in the second quarter, narrowly overtaking Japan's Kioxia. Samsung remains the market leader with 25%, followed by SK Hynix at 22%. YMTC is now targeting the higher-margin data center storage market as booming artificial intelligence demand reshapes the global memory chip industry. Hong Kong conglomerate CK Hutchison's first-half profit jumping sharply, helped by higher oil production amid the global energy shock and hefty gains from recent asset disposals. Now, net income surged to $3.4 billion from just $109 million a year earlier. Revenue rose 6% to about $32.6 billion. The group benefited from its stake in Canadian oil producer Cenovus Energy as the Iran war disrupted global supplies and boosted demand for alternatives. Its health and beauty retail business also saw resilient demand across Europe and in Asia. South Korea's Starbucks swung to an operating loss in the second quarter after sales fell following a controversy over a marketing campaign. Operator SCK Company posted an operating loss of $13.4 million, reversing from a $29 million profit a year earlier. Remember, in May, Starbucks apologized and halted a Tumblr campaign. It was criticized for evoking the bloody 1980 Gwangju pro-democracy uprising. It also suspended its usual summer promotion in June. A parent company, E-Mart, did not directly link the quarterly decline to the controversy or subsequent boycott calls. Bank of Korea is buying gold again for the first time in 13 years. A U.S. filing shows that the Bank of Korea held nearly 680,000 shares in the world's largest gold ETF at the end of the second quarter. That's worth about $250 million. Now, it held none 3 months before. It's a significant shift in its position. The central bank hasn't added to its bullion reserve since buying 20 tons back in 2013. The physical reserves are now flat at 104.4 tons, estimated to be worth some $4.8 billion, or just 1.1% of its foreign reserves. Officials say it'll now start buying gold from domestic refiners and working with the Korea Exchange and producer, LSMNM. The move comes as central banks globally rethink the role of gold. Now, China has accelerated its own purchases in July, adding to reserves for a fifth straight month. The World Gold Council says that central banks bought a record 289 tons of gold last quarter, even as prices fell. Now, geopolitical uncertainty and concerns over currencies and government debt continue to drive demand. Now, gold itself has rebounded to around $4,400 an ounce. That's near a two-month high, but it remains about 21% below its January record of nearly $5,600. And that is your business update at this hour.
0: Sure. All right, Roland, many thanks for that. Coming up on East Asia tonight, the typhoon season, if you've been watching our shows in Northwest Pacific, shaping up to be one of the most intense on record as the El Nino phenomenon strengthens. We'll be speaking with an analyst to unravel the severity of the system as well as what it spells for the region.

Cruise through the heart of Budapest on the Danube and uncover a city that captivates day and night. Visit us at Natas Booth 4H32 to book.

0: Biodiversity is booming, which is inviting for some local foragers and farmers who embrace edible wildlife.
1: We're the largest organic banana grower in Singapore.
2: This is a gem.
3: Amazing. Yeah. So the mulberries are from the garden.
4: No, that's delicious.
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6: I really do love reptiles and finding out about them, so I really love my job.
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8: 目前还是一直要创新一些新的东西，我也不希望是人家把我看作是80岁的人。
9: There are those who dare to be different, who have made their mark in Singapore and beyond.
1: You have such big dreams, you know, you want to change the world with your art.
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0: You're with East Asia Tonight. Here are the headlines we're following. Japan's Prime Minister slams Russian President Vladimir Putin's first visit to the disputed Kuril Islands, describing it as unacceptable. Tokyo also laying claim to the areas as the Northern Territories, Japan summoning the Russian envoy to lodge a strong protest. World leaders pay tribute to former Chinese Premier Zhu Rongji, who died yesterday at 97. He's remembered as a key reformer who helped transform China into the economic powerhouse it is today. And civilian drills bring Taiwan's capital to a brief standstill as the internet slows and the streets clear in the last phase of the annual Hung Kwang exercise. Air raid sirens sounded across Taiwan's capital today as the island steps up preparations for a potential attack. You see the police clearing the streets as people were ordered to stay indoors during the drill, while buses and cars directed to air defense shelters. Authorities also slowing mobile internet access for 30 minutes, simulating possible disruption during an aerial attack. The exercise comes as Taiwan nears the end of its 10-day-long annual Hung Kwang War Games. Last night, Taiwan's military rehearsed blocking enemy forces from crossing a key bridge into Taipei. The drill included simulated combat and featured Taiwan's locally developed clouded Leopard armored vehicles. Out at sea, the Navy staged its first anti-blockade drill with the Coast Guard yesterday, practicing how to escort a merchant vessel safely to port. Now, Taiwan has long been concerned that China could try to blockade the island during a conflict. Beijing considers Taiwan part of its territory, a claim that the island's government rejects. North Korea, again, staying silent over its latest ballistic missile launch. It's the second time in a week that Pyongyang has broken with its usual practice of reporting such tests. Now, South Korea's military says the missile was fired yesterday from the eastern coastal city of Wonsan and flew more than 700 kilometers. Pyongyang also made no announcement about a missile launched from that same area last week. And North Korea has previously kept quiet about launches it considers minor. The latest tests come ahead of the annual Freedom Shield military exercises. That's between South Korea and the US, which Pyongyang has long condemned as rehearsals for an invasion. Meanwhile, more than 40 countries, including Japan, South Korea and the US, are calling on all countries to give advance notice of at least 24 hours for long-range ballistic missile and space launches. Now, they warn that insufficient notification just increases the risk of miscalculation and threatens regional security. Well, the typhoon season in the Northwest Pacific Ocean shaping up to be one of the most intense on record as El Niño weather phenomenon strengthens. Forecasters say typhoon development could reach 60% above the historical average, calling it an exceptionally active season. Now, storms have been sweeping all across the region this week. Typhoon Dolphin brought extreme rainfall deep into China after making landfall on the east coast, while Chanhom brought heavy rain and strong winds to Japan. Analysts say Dolphin's deluge was driven by three key factors, namely its vast cloud system, an unusually long lifespan carrying huge amounts of moisture inland, and terrain that forced moisture-laden air upwards, intensifying rainfall. Now, August is typically peak typhoon season, but a strong El Niño is making this year unusually active. 20 typhoons are forecast to form, including 13 intense storms potentially affecting China, Japan, the Philippines, and also Vietnam. So let's understand this a little bit more. And we're joined by Benjamin Horton. He is the Dean of the School of Energy and Environment at the City University of Hong Kong. Mr. Horton, welcome to you. Now, we're seeing unusually dangerous Northwest Pacific seasons. Help us understand the science behind it. I call them the terrible twins. That's El Niño as much as climate warning. You have a much more better description from it. You call it the perfect storm. Explain.
1: Well, for a typhoon to form, you need warm ocean temperatures. That's simply the fuel that causes a storm to form into the most destructive of extreme events. How do the oceans warm? Well, you need to think about what season you're in. And we're now in typhoon season, where in the Northern Hemisphere, we get very warm ocean waters in the months of July and August and September. We also are in an El Nino, and perhaps the most strong El Nino on record. That also further warms our ocean. And then we finally have climate change. So when you add those three together, you are in a hurricane season, you have El Nino, you have climate change, you have the warmest temperatures. And right now, our temperatures in the Pacific are the warmest they have ever been. So it's not surprising that you get a frequency and intensity of typhoons that you're seeing today.
0: Yeah, how worried are you about what you just said being the most intense so far? And also, would you go as far as to say that El Nino might actually be changing where these typhoons form and where they go?
1: Well, I think the scientific community have been worried for several decades now about the impacts of typhoons. If you put greenhouse gases in the atmosphere, you warm up your atmospheres and oceans. And one of the effects that we have documented in many scientific papers and reports is that the intensity of these typhoons are going to increase. That means that when a typhoon forms, it has more energy because it has record-breaking ocean temperatures. So it's more likely to be a category 4 and 5 than a 1, 2, or 3. To answer your other question, other things about these typhoons are changing. They have a more northward track. So the east coast of China in more northerly latitudes are being hit by typhoons. Areas of Japan that were formerly safe from typhoons are now being hit. The third aspect is they occur longer in the season. You say that their peaks in August, we're going to get significant typhoons September, October, all the way through to November.
0: Yeah, understand. What about the fact that these typhoons are actually travelling longer than before? Dolphin, for example, travelled 6,000 kilometres before hitting China. It's such a long-lived storm, isn't it?
1: Well, again, I'll just repeat, it's because the oceans are warm. If the oceans aren't warm, they don't have the energy and they dissipate. Okay. They have very, very warm waters. They're called marine heat waves. We monitor very warm waters very close to the shore. So another thing that we observe with these typhoons is that they intensify really rapidly. So offshore, they may be a category 1 or 2. And then within a short few hours, they intensify. And that's a significant hazard because it doesn't give you the warning necessary to evacuate people at such short notice.
0: So even as it builds up quickly, even when it weakens, the damage is not over, because then comes the flooding threat, for example. Why can a weakening typhoon still be so dangerous that far inland?
1: Well, that's part of some of the complexities in the communication of typhoon hazards. The categories of typhoon are based upon wind speed. So a category 3, 4, and 5 have wind speeds in excess of hundreds of kilometres per hour, but it doesn't account for the amount of rainfall. So some of the complexities is once a typhoon makes landfall, they may reduce in wind speed. But again, because of climate change, the atmosphere holds more water vapour. It doesn't account for the increasing volumes of rainfall that land in an area. So Typhoon Dolphin, Shanghai received its annual, a third of its annual rainfall in 24 hours. I mean, that is such a horrific total to be deposited on a low-lying city that is also subject to sea level rise and subsidence.
0: So with these changing trends, are our warning systems keeping up?
1: Well, I think we have to say that one of the success stories is our adaptation to these most extreme events. If we go back several decades, you know, hundreds of thousands of lives could be lost with a typhoon, a very infamous one in Bangladesh, Typhoon Bola, estimated 300,000 to 500,000 people tragically lost their lives. Mm. If you switch it through to the 21st century, in some of our most developed

0: regions. You know, I'm based here in Hong Kong because of the success of the Hong Kong Observatory and the Hong Kong government, that when Typhoon Ragasa made landfall last year, the amount of lives lost was zero. Mm. So we've made significant progress in the adaptation to protect, mm-hmm. particularly in developed nations. On the flip side of that is the amount of economic damages. In the 1970s, damages were in the order of tens of millions of dollars. Now we're looking at damages in millions of dollars. It was estimated that in the decade from 2010 to 2020, the cost of typhoons was $1.4 trillion from these disasters.
1: Mr. Horton, a final question. The season is far from over. We've still got to October to get through. Talk to us about which parts of Asia should we be watching for next? Who's most at risk and how is this season going to play out?
0: Well, I think what we need to think about is that these typhoons, they're going to be more intense than we're used to. They're going to have this rapid intensification with little warning sign. When they make landfall, maybe the wind speed will drop, but huge amounts of rainfall will be caused. They will combine to cause excessive coastal flooding because of sea level rise. They will last longer into the season, and they will have a more northerly track. So the areas that are commonly impacted, the Philippines, for example, but now we need to look at low-lying areas such as Shanghai, moving up further along the eastern seaboard of China, and obviously looking further into Japan and Korea. Mm. In a simple answer, the whole of Asia is impacted this year, because if we go back to the start of this, this is an unprecedented El Nino and this is an unprecedented climate change. And you call it the terrible twins, I'll call it the perfect storm. We just need to continue to communicate that the season isn't over with, and the worst could be yet to come.
1: We appreciate the explanation. We appreciate the Asia-wide heads up. Thank you, Benjamin Horton, Dean of the School of Energy and Environment at the City University of Hong Kong. Extreme weather becoming a growing threat to food security. The United Nations says frequent and prolonged heat waves are damaging crops, livestock, fisheries and forests. CNA's Julie Yu with more.
2: A report by the UN Food and Agriculture Organization warns that extreme heat can act as a risk multiplier, worsening droughts, pest outbreaks, and reducing crop yields. For most major crops, yields begin to decline when temperatures rise above about 30 degrees Celsius. And for consumers, that could mean higher food prices. Extreme heat can also reduce oxygen levels in the oceans, putting fish stocks under greater stress. And El Nino can amplify some of these pressures by pushing sea surface temperatures even higher. Experts are now watching for the possibility of a so-called super El Nino. Southeast Asia is on alert. A stronger El Nino could bring higher temperatures and prolonged heat waves, while raising the risk of forest and peatland fires across the region. And that could threaten the production of key commodities, including rice and palm oil. Experts say Thailand faces risks to agriculture and water reservoirs, as well as greater strain from extreme heat and rising power demand. In the Philippines, reduced rainfall could put further pressure on farms, water supplies, and hydropower. And Cambodia, Laos, Vietnam, and Myanmar could see impacts on fisheries, while Indonesia and Malaysia face a greater risk of fires and haze. And Singapore, too, could feel the effects from transboundary haze and potentially higher food import costs. The governments across the region already preparing. Water pumps are being distributed. Irrigation infrastructure is being expanded and emergency reserves are being planned. Farmers say they're adapting by turning more drought-resistant crops and hardier livestock. But the UN says adaptation can only go so far and that the only sustainable long-term solution is to tackle the root cause, which is climate change.
1: Still to come on East Asia Tonight, China is betting big on matcha and looking to put its own stamp on the global craze.

0: social media ng isang Gen Z na madaming trabaho. Mas nape-pressure din talaga ako magtrabaho pa.
1: It's become a normalized form of work.
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0: Welcome back. Japan's historic Kumamoto Castle has reopened to visitors just over 2 weeks after a magnitude 7.1 earthquake struck the southwestern prefecture. The castle had been closed since then as authorities carried out safety checks. Inspections found earthquake damage at dozens of locations around the castle, including uneven flooring and collapsed stone walls. But officials say the damage does not pose a safety risk. Visitors returned to the nationally designated historic site today, where they were welcomed with a traditional performance. Kumamoto Castle was already undergoing restoration works following powerful earthquakes in 2016. Those works are expected to continue until 2052. Meanwhile, more than 30,000 buildings in Kumamoto remain without running water after major pipelines were damaged. The United States Forces Japan has airlifted about 16 tons of drinking water to the prefecture. And we have so much more coverage of the earthquake that rattled Japan late last month. For that, you can log on to our website, cna.asia, or even our mobile app for commentaries such as this one on how extreme heat can turn one disaster into two. China, the world's biggest producer of matcha, is looking to use the powdered green tea to boost local economies. It's investing in homegrown technology while cultivating an appetite for matcha at home. CNA's Tan Se Hui reports from Guizhou province, and that's a major matcha hub in China.
1: China wants to become a global matcha powerhouse and reclaim what it says is a Chinese tradition. This factory in Tongren City, in the southwestern province of Guizhou, supplies matcha processing equipment to producers across the country.
2: Okay,

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2: Once processed, these tencha leaves are ready to be ground into matcha powder. The machines here cost about 40% less than imported equipment, making it easier for tea-growing regions not traditionally known for matcha to enter the industry. The company has set its sights on the overseas market, but for now, its biggest customers are at home.
3: 那么今年呢，整个订单已经排到了十二月份。整个生产量呢是完全无法满足国内设备的需求的。
2: China isn't just producing more matcha. This country of 1.4 billion people is cultivating a taste for matcha. Across Guizhou province, the streets are taking on a shade of green. Businesses are putting matcha on the menu, including this noodle shop.Zhang Jun quit his job and poured 6 million yuan, or about $886,000 into this restaurant.
4: Because it started from our Chinese period, now the tea is back to China. After having this tea, I tried to change it.
2: Customers couldn't stomach the noodles when he first set up shop, describing them as bitter and rough. But after 2 years perfecting the recipe, the noodles have become a local attraction, drawing even foreign tourists for a taste.
1: Matcha soya bean, matcha noodles, matcha mantou, and matcha dumplings. I've been saving my stomach for this, so let's...taste the noodles first. It doesn't have a very strong matcha taste. It actually tastes quite normally like what I usually eat.
2: Mr. Zhang says matcha has become a new driver for the local economy at Jiangkou County in Tongren City.Reports state that the county's matcha industry generated more than 130 million yuan, or $19 million, in total output value in the first quarter of this year. China is on track to produce nearly 70% of the world's matcha this year, with output expected to reach 18,000 tons, up from about 12,000 tons last year, according to the China Tea Marketing Association.As China scales up production and builds demand at home, those in the industry believe it could transform the global matcha market. Tan Sihui, CNA, Tongren, China.
5: Finally tonight, day turned into night for many parts of Europe as it was treated to a rare total solar eclipse. Spain and Iceland had the vantage view to see the phenomenon in its totality. The moon moved swiftly in between the Earth and the Sun.The totality phase lasted just a little more than 2 minutes, but it was enough to mesmerize many. And there was applause in Spain, as this was an extremely rare occasion. The last time it saw a total solar eclipse was more than a century ago, back in 1905. Crowds were left in awe.
6: Ha sido mi primera, no sé si mi última vez, pero una experiencia sobrecogedora.
7: La sensación es impresionante y solo se entiende si lo vives en directo. Es que estoy llorando todavía. He llorado, no tengo ni idea de por qué he llorado y sigo llorando ahora. No sé por qué.
5: Some very lucky spectators had a close-up look at the eclipse. Iberia Airlines flew a special flight taking about 100 people more than 10,000 meters high into the sky with no clouds to block their view. They included a group of scientists studying the sun's corona and how humans perceive the eclipse from the air instead of from the ground.
8: Lo que se ve es que es único, o sea, y más desde aquí, desde un avión, la altura, el ambiente, el silencio, o sea, no es lo mismo, entiendo yo, que verlo desde la calle con unas gafas o... No, diferente.
5: For Iceland, it's considered a once-in-a-lifetime spectacle. The last total eclipse, a solar eclipse that is, was in 1954, 72 years ago. This time, during the totality phase, reports said animals became quiet. Birds returned to their roost.
9: It was a sort of surreal, and it was strange, it's like from another planet or something.
1: I felt goosebumps because it just make us think about, I don't know, the shortness of life and how time can be different.
5: Well, Spain will be in a vantage position again in the next total solar eclipse, expected in a year's time, when it will also cross northern Africa, Saudi Arabia and Yemen. The Asia Pacific gets its chance as well to be awed when several eclipses will cross huge areas of the region. And you can mark the 22nd of July 2028 for a total solar eclipse for Australia and New Zealand. And in 2035, a spectacle expected to cover much of Asia, including China and Japan. And that is it for Thursday's edition of East Asia Tonight. But please check out your headlines anytime at cna.asia or look for us on Facebook and YouTube. Bye-bye.

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Visit us at Natas Booth 4H32 to book

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4: They look the same, they smell the same.
3: In Singapore, scientists are searching for fuel fingerprints hidden at the atomic level.
4: The most important clue that we are looking for lies in the carbon.
3: Watch Breakthroughs on Demand at cna.asia.
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6: Meet me there. 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She's trying to spice up our marriage.
2: Meet Me There returns to places that have shaped lives and relationships. 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
7: 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Oh, she's really there!
2: Meet Kan Lekan, Singapore's first deaf natural science illustrator and conservation photographer, whose extraordinary journey proves that passion and determination know no boundaries. This August on CNA.
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1: The periodic table is our toolbox for unlocking energy for the future.
0: Now, Singapore's scientists and engineers are racing to deliver the breakthroughs the world needs.
2: We found that there is a large space we have ignored in the past. But now is the time. We open the door.
3: We are running against time. We don't have much time.

0: Rotterdam, the Netherlands' second largest city. On the edge of the North Sea, it's home to the largest port in Europe. Every year, roughly 27,000 vessels pass through its waters, including some of the biggest ships ever built.
1: It's 400 meters long, 61 meters wide. From the keel to the uppermost antenna, it's 82 meters. If the ship is fully loaded, it weighs almost 300,000 tons. My name is Christoph Ortmann, and I'm master on the Busan Express. Right now we are in Rotterdam. After we leave Rotterdam, we go to Antwerp. We pass in between Madagascar and Africa and sail to Salalah, Oman. We would enter the Malacca Strait here to go to Singapore.
0: The role of one of the world's busiest trade routes is evolving. Singapore has partnered with Rotterdam to conduct pioneering maritime decarbonization research along a new green shipping corridor. It is a proving ground for developing and testing zero-emission fuels that could transform shipping forever.
2: I'm spray coating the catalyst onto an electrode. Catalysts are substances that help to increase the reaction rate of the reaction that we want. And those catalysts are made up of different atoms, different elements. We are playing with atoms, making new materials. With electrochemistry, the periodic table is our toolbox.

0: for unlocking energy for the future.
1: For decades, heavy fuel oil has powered the ships that move the world. The 200 million tons burned each year are the primary driver of the shipping industry's 1 billion tons of carbon emissions, roughly 3% of the world's total, which could rise to 10% if left unchecked. The International Maritime Organization, the UN body that regulates global shipping, has set ambitious targets and is working to establish rules for the shipping industry to reach net zero by around 2050.
2: We're at a tipping point here when it comes to the shipping industry, where it has to embrace alternative fuels to achieve its targets. It's estimated that at least 5% of shipping needs to run on zero emission fuels by 2030 if it's to achieve these targets. And the stakes are high and the clock's ticking.
1: If green shipping corridors are to succeed, the most abundant element in the universe is going to play a pivotal role.
2: Hydrogen is often seen as the holy grail of alternative fuels because it's only emitting water once it's used. But hydrogen as a maritime fuel presents several challenges.
1: Along with being notoriously volatile, storing hydrogen in its various forms is a major stumbling block.
2: People consider hydrogen as a ghost element because it's invisible and it's really tricky to contain. It can seep through stainless steel.
1: As a gas, its low energy density makes it impractical for shipping.
2: It would fill up an entire container ship and there'd be no room for the containers, so it'd be totally pointless.
1: Meanwhile, maintaining liquid hydrogen at minus 253 degrees Celsius is currently too energy intensive. But hydrogen is set to play a crucial role in shipping's new green fuels, powering sustainable production of methanol, ammonia, and synthetic diesel. One team in Singapore is making that happen.
3: This is the hydrogen produced from our water electrolysis cell. We use this setup to monitor the bubbles, the hydrogen generated.
1: Water electrolysis is the process of splitting water into its fundamental elements, hydrogen and oxygen. When the process is powered by renewable energy, the resulting hydrogen is known as green hydrogen, a crucial ingredient in producing green fuels.
3: This is like hot fuels because people are looking at the renewables and new solutions to lower the carbon emission. And then everybody pay attention to the electrochemistry. Electrochemistry is to study the relation between electricity and the chemical reactions. A long time ago, Faraday used electrolysis to establish the Faraday law.
1: In his 19th century experiments, English physicist and chemist Michael Faraday uncovered something fundamental. Chemical change follows electrical charge. Pass a known current through water, and you can predict precisely how much hydrogen and oxygen it will produce.
3: Electrochemistry is like a bridge to bridge chemical energy and electrical energy directly. We start from the sun and we get solar energy, get the solar panel to convert solar energy to electricity. And then we use this electricity to split the water to get green hydrogen. And that green hydrogen will react with nitrogen to give us ammonia, or react with carbon dioxide from biomass or captured from air to produce methanol. And then at the end, we use these chemicals as fuel.
1: But limited infrastructure and production capacity remain major barriers to the adoption of alternative fuels.
3: The problem for these alternative fuels is the cost. For example, green methanol now, the price is above $700 per ton. If we compare the traditional methanol, we call the green methanol,

0: Things we are working on definitely solve the problem in the overall hydrogen and green fuel supply chains. By developing better electrochemical devices, we can lower the cost when we produce hydrogen or when we produce green fuels.
1: But green fuels only form one piece of the wider transition. The race to meet 2050's carbon emissions goals will require significant advances in infrastructure and technical expertise.
2: There's no point in a green ship leaving a green port, traveling the ocean, and then arriving at a dirty port where that green fuel isn't available. And that's where this idea of green shipping corridors comes in.
1: Singapore has now established 9 bilateral green and digital shipping corridors, partnering either individual ports or national governments in the Netherlands, United States, Japan, China, Australia, India, and South Korea.
3: 80% of the world's trade is moved by shipping. The vision is to have ships sailing between ports on green or net zero solutions. Singapore provides the location to help the industry to test bed, to trial many of these new fuels, leveraging on our experience as a bunkering hub and our networks with fuel suppliers and shipping companies.
4: Singapore has always been about trade. We are the nexus of many of the major global trade routes in the world. We are connected to more than 600 ports in over 120 countries. We felt, as a nation, that we had to really take an active stand on this.
1: Around 30% of global maritime trade now comes through the Strait of Malacca. In 2025, the Port of Singapore welcomed more ships than ever before. It is now not only the world's busiest bunkering centre, but also the world's largest transshipment hub.
4: Last year, we handled 44.5 million TEUs. These are the 20-foot boxes that you see. 90% of the volume that we handle in Singapore is really for C2C trade.
1: This means the vast majority of the 370 million tons of cargo that arrived in 2025 was taken off a vessel, sorted, and sent on to another destination.
4: At a transshipment hub like Singapore, basically the smaller feeders are pouring the cargo and consolidating into bigger vessels. So transshipment really helps in decarbonisation as well, because you reduce tremendously the number of sailings.
1: More than 10,000 kilometres away on the other side of the world is another major transshipment and bunkering hub. It is also Singapore's first green shipping corridor partner.
5: Our links to Singapore go back a long way. Actually, Singapore welcomed its first container vessel in 1972, and that container vessel came from Rotterdam. 50 years after that, we signed a Green Corridor Agreement to ensure that those trade lanes are sustainable for the time to come.
1: Backing this green corridor are industry giants Maersk, ONE, CMA CGM, MSC, and Hapag-Lloyd, whose mega vessel, the Busan Express, is ready to depart Rotterdam.
5: The Busan Express is actually one of the vessels that can sail on multiple fuels, fuel oil, but also on methane. And that methane can also be fossil-based, but there are also sustainable pathways for that methane. For example, biomethane, or in long-term future, e-methane, so based on electricity.
6: For me, it's very interesting to see that after so many years of doing the same business, burning diesel or fuel oil, to have something new. Especially now, we also start to use bio-LNG, which is even more interesting. I'm quite proud and happy to be part of this development that we implement alternative fuels. I'm quite curious what the next years will bring and what we will sail on in, let's say, 10 years.
1: With ships lasting an average of 25

0: to 30 years and the largest costing upwards of $200 million to build, creating a global green fleet won't happen overnight. Today, there are around 400 dual-fuel container ships and vehicle carriers in operation, just a fraction of the roughly 60,000 vessels in the world's merchant fleet.
1: The goal is to sail on sustainable fuels. Now, if we look at Port of Rotterdam in that context, then we cannot do the transition alone. So what you need to enable is that these fuels can be brought to these vessels and that these vessels can operate on them. That means that that entire supply chain needs to work.
0: The Singapore-Rotterdam Green Corridor brings together 29 partners to drive adoption of clean fuels, from shipping lines and fuel suppliers to port authorities, financial institutions and universities.
1: The green shipping corridors are collaborations that make this huge global challenge slightly smaller by looking at a specific trade lanes. For example, methanol, both ports did a first methanol bunkering over the course of the development of this corridor.
0: But for the green corridors to succeed, new decarbonization research must deliver.
2: We are running against time. We don't have much time.
3: What will be amazing to see in Singapore? More people spending time on meaningful work, more businesses growing with confidence, more opportunities created across our economy. Today, organizations are learning to use AI to improve operations while training their people to leverage technology to work better.
4: As auditors, you would spend hours trying to identify patterns or understand where the real risks were. 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But AI doesn't replace what we do. It gives us more space to do our work better.
5: 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And the result? 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
6: On Asia Tonight, protests as Russia's Vladimir Putin pays his first visit to islands seized in 1945, contested since by Tokyo. Prime Minister Sanae Takaishi stressing offence to the sentiments of the Japanese people. 8 p.m. Singapore, Hong Kong time.
7: One job is no longer enough for many young Filipinos.
8: Kapag may nakikita akong social media ng isang Gen Z na madaming trabaho, mas nape-pressure din talaga ako magtrabaho pa.
9: It's become a normalized form of work.
7: Even if it means making sacrifices.
10: Malungkot para sa akin kasi hindi ko nagagawa yung para sa pamilya.
7: Are young Filipinos hustling for success or survival? Insight tonight on CNA.
2: We are at the crossroads of alternative fuels for maritime industry. We are the largest bunkering hub in the world. Every year we bunker up to 50 million metric tons of marine fuels. In my opinion, Singapore will play the most important role in terms of adopting low-carbon alternative fuels. I feel quite urgent. Actually, I have a bit more urgency maybe than general public. MESC is running against time.

0: to provide solutions. Today we are talking about some methanol technologies used as marine fuel.
1: Why do we call it brown methanol? Methanol produced from coal has the highest carbon intensity. So it's even worse than if I just burn petroleum directly. Fossil methanol is methanol produced from fossil fuels, so produced from coal or natural gas. Coal was formed from organic matter hundreds of millions of years ago. When that organic matter was buried underground, they were subject to a lot of heat and pressure, and ultimately they formed this kind of hydrocarbon, which is very good as a fuel and as a raw material to produce methanol as well.
2: But methanol can be produced sustainably through a variety of pathways, making it one of the most promising alternative fuels currently being explored.
0: We are working on multiple aspects of the methanol.
2: Among those advancing this research is the Maritime Energy and Sustainable Development Centre of Excellence, one of the 29 partners in the Singapore-Rotterdam Green Shipping Corridor. Led by Professor Jason Xu, the team are spearheading research aimed at accelerating the adoption of green fuels.
3: We collected people in our team with the background of chemistry, physics, and materials. And of course, the engineers.
4: Those are caused by the copper and also zinc, right?
5: Yes.
2: The team's engineers bridge the gap between laboratory science and real-world applications.
4: This is not an ordinary lab. MESD, we are a research entity. We are actually a testbed for all this unproven technology before it goes to like global scale in the entire maritime industry.
2: One of the team's flagship research initiatives is a green hydrogen project, which could be crucial for powering the sustainable production of alternative fuels like methanol.
3: We probably can do a calculation how much catalyst we will need.
5: When we go to the 10 by 10 and also a stack, it might be tricky to do by hand.
3: Yeah. The central target is by developing better catalyst, better electrochemical devices. We can lower the cost when we produce hydrogen or when we produce green fuels. It's a game of efficiency.
2: Catalysts are deliberately designed substances that make chemical reactions happen faster and with less energy required. They're typically made by mixing fine powders of precious metals with conductive carbon and isopropanol, a solvent that helps it blend evenly with water. Searching for the perfect catalyst often entails hundreds of rounds of testing across several years.
5: Most of the time, we are using platinum and also carbon. Sometimes we use more exotic materials like ruthenium, iridium oxide. We've used nickel, we've used copper, we've used iron, we've used cobalt, manganese, anything in the periodic table that you can think of.
2: The catalyst is then coated onto an electrode, a conductive surface where the reaction will take place.
6: This is a 10 microliters right now. There is water, isopropanol, and some catalyst in it. I'm trying to get my catalyst onto this particular glassy carbon electrode. What we are trying to do is to improve the efficiency of the reaction through improving electron transfers using catalysts.
2: Electrons, tiny negatively charged particles, travel through the electrodes and interact with the catalysts, speeding up the reaction that ultimately cracks the water molecules apart into hydrogen and oxygen.
3: In this figure, the y-axis is electrical current, and x-axis is applied potential. So when we apply the potential on the cells, we will record the response of the electrode. Let's say how much current passed through the electrode. We call that the fingerprint of the electrode. And sometimes this is a moment to help us to have a breakthrough.
2: In collaboration with a research centre from the University of Cambridge, a first outside the United Kingdom, Jason's team has uncovered something fundamental.
3: In past years, we pay attention to the behaviour of how electrons pass through electrodes. We found that there is a large space we have ignored in the past. But now is the time. We open the door. Our lab actually have some breakthroughs in water electrolysis. We can make this process more energy efficient. We actually found a secret. The electron spin actually play a role in this process.
2: To improve their catalysts, the team turned their attention to the quantum world, the tiniest subatomic scale of reality. Electrons have a built-in quantum signature that shapes how they move, pair, and react. This is known as spin.
7: This discovery, actually, we are controlling the reaction at quantum level. So spin is something that is really quantum. So we have predicted how electrons can be assembled, or this what we call spin, and we can actually reduce or optimize the reaction.
2: When it comes to water electrolysis, hydrogen is the goal. But the process also produces oxygen.
3: This oxygen actually affects overall energy efficiency. So we actually find electron spin can promote oxygen formation in the other side. And in turn, they can promote overall process and make it more energy efficient. If translated to the industry, I'm optimistic the energy efficiency improvement, probably not just 1%, maybe the 5% or 10%, that actually will reflect a lot in cost.
2: Every percentage point of efficiency in the maritime fuel production chain has the potential to save billions of dollars. The team is now working to scale their findings to industry.
7: We are building a cell that works in a low temperature, less than 100 degrees. All competing technology are working at high heat using more than 600 to 700 degrees.
3: So this is something very interesting in science, in my mind, not just contribute to the development of a technique, but in fundamental science, this is something new to the world. Yes, I think for the science, it's really a big breakthrough.
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14: Aspirations and attitudes of Singaporeans are changing the nation that raised them.
15: Passionate Singaporeans living out their very ambitious dreams.
16: I'm looking to write a story of greatness, of extraordinary people impacting communities. I guess a part of me wanted to connect even

0: There's no point playing it safe. Safe will always be forgotten.
1: If we as Singaporeans are able to have a satellite that we can truly say was conceived, designed, engineered, and built in Singapore,
2: how wonderful will it be?
3: This is Singapore. We don't give up.

0: Alternative fuels are just the beginning. Singapore is looking for its port operations to also achieve net zero carbon emissions by 2050.
1: We have more than 40 key cranes, 140 yard cranes, and also more than 450 automated guided vehicles running at any point of time. This is the largest automated terminal in the world.
2: It is about that spirit of innovation. TWAS is the culmination of decades of research efforts.
3: Singapore is now entering a really exciting phase. It's consolidating all of its ports into one megaport on Singapore's western shore, and that's going to be called the TWAS Megaport. This is going to be massive, nearly 1,400 hectares, which is about one quarter the size of Manhattan. But it's not just about the size. This new megaport, the vision for it is to be a cleaner, greener port of the future.
0: The first phase of this approximately $15 billion megaproject was opened in September 2022, but it will take decades to realize it in its entirety, reaching completion only in the 2040s.
2: We're making use of this move and this consolidation to also incorporate our latest thinking and developments in terms of technology, in terms of systems, in terms of intelligence. So it is going to be huge. We envisage that it's going to be 65 million TEUs in capacity. Firstly, this headline number. I think many similar ambitions expressed by other ports, but one significant difference for us is that it's going to be fully automated.
4: When Singapore first established its port, we were a manual port. We often see images of coolies carrying sacks of rice, sacks of cargo up and down the vessels. In the 1970s and 80s, we have containerization, but there was still a lot of pen and paper. In the 90s, we have computerization. We see computers starting to take over some of these clerical or lower level functions. In the 2000s, we went into automation. As we moved towards TWAS, more and more equipment are automated. We move into what we call a system orchestration.
5: Which test case are we handling today?
6: Today, we'll be doing a mounting job onto an IGV for a 40-foot container.
4: We call this the war room. These folks that are sitting here, they are the IT team that supports our systems. We are the ones that actually test against what we have designed for, test against the actual requirements before we put this implementation in life.
2: Right now, we are facing never-precedented complexity and challenges in the scaling up of the systems. And for that, we have been testing our autonomous vehicle tech, and we think that we're ready to deploy.
7: The leap from automated to autonomous is pretty massive. When we talk about automated machines, we may think of devices that are going along predetermined tracks, fulfilling small tasks over and over and over again. Pretty simple, straightforward missions. But when we talk about autonomous, we're almost putting a brain, perception, sight onto robotic machines. Is there a car zooming by? Is there a person, autonomous vehicles, that can almost preempt danger or hurdles or barriers, react to scenarios that they're not being programmed for?
0: At a transshipment hub built for efficiency, time is energy. Fleets of fully electric, automated, guided vehicles already move containers around the clock, but inside carefully segregated zones. During live operations, staff are not allowed to enter these areas. But now, making its debut at TWAS is a safer, smarter, and more dynamic robot. The Intelligent Guided Vehicle, or IGV. Its mission remains the same, but its systems mark a major leap forward.
8: We always start with calibration, followed by mapping of the surrounding area. It allows the algorithm to learn our environment. The IGV uses sensor fusion, integrating different sensors, LiDAR, GNSS, cameras, and of course, odometry.
7: You can think of LiDAR almost like a radar system that instead of using sound waves, uses light waves. It sends out bursts of millions of pulses of light, and it measures the time that takes to bounce off an object and reflect back to its sensor. That's then able to understand its environment because it builds up a 3D model of its surrounds.
0: The team is now stress testing the first batch of IGVs, fitting each with a 65-ton test load. They call this space the Living Lab.
4: The Living Lab is a physical area where we will be trialing up all this new autonomous IGV technology. And also trying out some of the new system developments that we are building, including the fleet management systems.
8: Control, control.
9: Could you please execute the next run at 2.5 meters per second spur?
10: Sure, no problem. On it now.
8: Executing 3003 on its anti-parallel movement. Confirm IGV moving. Can I check telematics?
10: The current telematics looks okay. The hydraulics and the brakes are looking fine, up to the pressure that we want.
8: That's great. Let's keep the runs going. Let's stress test the IGVs.
11: Roger that.
0: When TUAS is completed in the 2040s, autonomous technology will be the driving force of port operations. Thousands of vehicles moving in tireless choreography, 24 hours a day, 365 days a year.
8: We have the newest of the yacht crane here, the ARMG, the automated rail-mounted gantry, which is in charge of offloading the containers to the horizontal transports to the yacht,
12: and vice versa.
8: We will test the fusion logic and the obstacle avoidance feature that we have on the IGVs.
12: Basically, LiDARs are just sensors. What's the beauty is actually in the navigation system algorithm.
0: With the first deployment of the IGVs just months away, this is the culmination of more than a decade of research and thousands of hours of algorithm development.
4: This is the time where we see the systems and the equipment start to talk to each other, and we can actually see the effects of what we are coding.
10: We'll begin the test case 1.05 to mount a 40-foot container onto the IGV.
8: Okay, we are ready.
10: I'm triggering now. Please stand by.
8: We are rolling.
4: Okay, good. I see it moving in the screen right now. This is the fleet management user interface that allows us to see where the transporter is at any point of time. We don't need this layer for normal self-driving cars because the density of operations is not as high in normal public roads as in a port environment. It shows us the route that it is taking. The purple line is the one that is planned by the fleet management system. This is the path which the system expects the IGV to take. The other red line is what the vehicle on the ground, when he senses the environment, is telling the systems that I may have to do a lane change, I may have to

0: to overtaking.
1: The IGV detects a hazard in its path and recalculates its route, avoiding the obstacle without human intervention.
2: IGV mounted.
3: Verified that the job completed on my end.
4: Continue the last stretch, unsuspend.
1: Eventually, hundreds of IGVs will be operating in close proximity, so the fleet management system calibration will be crucial.
0: One of these key capabilities of the IGV is that it is able to operate in a mixed mode environment. That means the man and the machine can coexist in the same space. But to make the IGVs perform in a very dense and confined space that the port is operating in, I think that's our challenge.
1: With tests progressing quickly, the first IGVs will be in operation by the end of 2026.
0: Oh, it's exciting. This will be a breakthrough in terms of putting autonomous vehicles in a port environment.

On Asia Tonight, protests as Russia's Vladimir Putin pays his first visit to islands seized in 1945, contested since by Tokyo. Prime Minister Sanae Takaishi stressing offence to the sentiments of the Japanese people. 8 p.m. Singapore, Hong Kong time.

0: In an all-new season of Meet Me There.
1: Ming!
2: Where are you?
3: Oh my God, where are you, girl?
2: Whoop, whoop, whoop! Bennett, Harrison!
0: A killer cast.
4: Got my sister.
3: No, what?
0: Higher stakes.
3: We're running out of time, bro.
0: 8 hours, no communication.
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0: The search is on. 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
15: I was locked in the cell pretty much 24 hours a day. Ma'am Hyun has made it a thing to visit.
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20: I'm a little bit nervous.
21: We are getting really excited. We haven't seen her for so long.
20: Maybe I end up being surprised more than him.
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18: I don't know why I waited so long to have this reunion.
16: Finding, a returning series, starting 15th August on CNA.

0: As new decarbonized routes set sail, building trust in a complex fuel supply chain will be crucial.
1: At any pivot point, there is an incredible opportunity for growth. But adopting alternative fuels is going to be a hugely expensive endeavor. We're talking tens of billions of dollars. So for the shipping industry, that's a huge investment. And so some would speculate that that's open to corruption. So the question is, how are we going to get around potential greenwashing or fraud when it comes to using alternative fuels that look, smell just like their original fossil fuel counterpart?
0: Dr. Yeo Kiat Ping is developing a methodology that will identify whether a fuel is truly green. It's called fuel fingerprinting. And the first target case? Methanol. Even though it's among the most promising near-term alternative fuels, only a fraction of what's produced today is truly green.
2: Here I have four bottles of methanol, and they all come from different sources. But as you can see, they look the same, they smell the same, and they even have the same chemical properties. What if someone takes methanol that was produced from fossil fuel and they try to masquerade it as sustainable methanol? Although you can track it using documents, documents can be fake. So what we are doing is to develop methodologies to identify the fuel source of methanol.
0: The most promising ways to produce sustainable methanol currently are through electrochemistry or from biomass.
2: Biomethanol is methanol produced from biomass. It can be food waste, agricultural residue, so corn cobs that's remaining after you harvest the corn.
3: Biofuels are fuels made from organic matter instead of petroleum. So these would be things like wood chips, cooking oil, animal fats, agricultural waste, and even algae. When fossil fuels are used, they're releasing carbon that has been locked away for millions of years.
0: But biofuels are different, because they return to the atmosphere only the carbon that was recently absorbed from it.
3: When plants are grown to make these biofuels, they're actually absorbing carbon dioxide from the atmosphere. So when they're burned during combustion, for example, on a ship, they release this carbon. It forms a loop that we call the carbon loop. So there's absorption and then there's emission.
2: What's happening here is that the methanol is reacting with oxygen in the air, and then it's forming carbon dioxide and water. Methanol is the simplest alcohol in the alcohol group. It has three elements. You have carbon, you have hydrogen, and you have oxygen. The most important clue that we are looking for lies in the carbon.
0: Carbon is one of the fundamental elements in the periodic table. Yet not all carbon atoms are identical. Depending on the number of neutrons, they can be slightly heavier or lighter. The different forms are called isotopes. Carbon 12 is most abundant, followed by carbon 13 and carbon 14.
2: Here we are looking at an elemental analyzer. This time what we are doing is to test for carbon 14. Carbon 14 is also sometimes known as radiocarbon, and it's the principle that they use for radiocarbon dating. You might have heard about radiocarbon dating, where they can use this technique to tell the age of something. So why does it work? That's because radiocarbon is something that decays. So when you're alive, you continuously intake radiocarbon from the atmosphere. But once your metabolic activity stops, you stop exchanging carbon with your surroundings. And the carbon-14 inside you starts to decay into nitrogen. So basically, it goes missing. And that's how they can sort of age it, because radiocarbon has a half-life of about 5,730 years.
0: After 1 year of development, Kiet Ping successfully designed a test, and it's the first of its kind. It can now tell whether a methanol sample is truly green by detecting traces of carbon-14 and other isotopes.
2: In fossil fuels, because their carbon uptake stopped hundreds of millions of years ago, they no longer contain any.

0: amount of radiocarbon that we can measure. So after about 50,000 years, we wouldn't be able to measure the radiocarbon content anymore. So for fossil fuels, it's zero. But for biofuels made from modern organic matter, they still contain radiocarbon levels that are similar to the air that we have today. So by looking for this, I can be able to tell whether this methanol was produced from fossil fuel or whether it was produced from biomass. Now that I know this is biomethanol, are all biomethanol created equal? The answer is no, they are not created equal.
1: Biofuels are often seen as a useful bridging fuel, helping the industry achieve its decarbonization goals. But some production methods raise environmental concerns.
2: When you grow crops to use as fuel, the trade-off is that you're not using these crops to feed people. And then there are sustainability concerns. If growing these crops are not well managed, it could lead to issues like deforestation.
1: Instead of relying on purpose-grown crops, one of the most promising ingredients for sustainable biofuel production is waste. And Kiet Ping's atomic scale detective method can also be applied here.
0: The clue lies in carbon-13, another isotope of carbon. Usually when they use food waste as the raw material, they will first convert it to biogas. And because of this conversion from solid to gas, the carbon-13 levels in this biogas decreases. So what's the significance of a lower carbon-13 level and that the biomethanol is produced from food waste? There's a lot of reasons. So first, some sustainability schemes, they provide an incentive for this kind of waste-based methanol. And it doesn't compete for food, it reduces the burden on the landfill. And to top it all off, this biomethanol did not contribute to deforestation.
1: Kiet Ping is continuing to develop her proprietary methanol fingerprinting methodology. Work to test the process under the Green Shipping Corridor is underway, and she's working to expand it to other alternative fuels.
3: We can think about like what kind of test that we wanted to do.
0: We will start with the carbon-14 test, because that will immediately tell us whether it's made from fossil fuel or made from the biomass. In the future, there will be a lot of sustainable fuels. There will, of course, be many players who want to play fair, but how do we ensure a level playing field for them? With this methodology, we hope to create this field for them by providing an extra level of assurance.
1: ...49 days after its departure from Rotterdam. The Busan Express arrives in Singapore.
4: The journey of decarbonizing international shipping is likely to be a long one. No matter how volatile the world gets, international collaboration is key to ensure that we are able to decarbonize international shipping safely.
5: The networks and the trust need to be there. And that's what we have really built on in the green shipping corridor that we have with Singapore. We are building the foundation for that transition to really move forward.

0: Australia wants teens off social media and he's fighting back by taking the government to court.
1: What happens if you lose?
2: We will keep challenging the ban.
0: Others have found their way around it.
1: Are a lot of your friends still on social media?
3: Yeah, 85%, 90%.
0: What will it take to keep kids off social media? Talking Point, Sunday on CNA.

I'm not really awfully aware of him filming, except there are one or two occasions where he gets into the film, and I do remember him doing things like that.

They actually set up a pretend film studio in the backyard. and they were obviously acting out, you know, what the Japs did. And another point, he actually went and filmed in the street, which was extremely dangerous, because if he'd been caught, he would have been shot.

Well, they carry commuters, parcels, and food deliveries across China's cities. But as domestic growth for electric two-wheelers slows, brands are accelerating their push overseas. On the next Asia First, we look at how manufacturers are taking their technology and scale to the global market.

0: Sky Whisper, a celebration of whispered promises, capturing fireworks in the sky. 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
1: This is Asia Tonight.
2: Good evening, I'm Lo Pui Su. Tonight's top stories: a Russian visit to contested islands that has gone down badly in Tokyo. Japan's leader warns Vladimir Putin's first time trip to the Kurils would make it harder to improve ties in the medium term. Weeks of disruption in India's parliament, the final sitting for the current session, seeing the opposition leader repeat his demand that the Home Minister explain why police used force on protesting students. A life of revolution in the cause of the people, China pays tribute to the man who, as Premier, Vice Premier and head of the central bank, laid the foundations for today's powerhouse in trade and manufacture. Singapore's Workers' Party chief struck off the role of advocates and solicitors over two convictions for lying to parliamentary committee in 2021.

0: go-to from its Indonesia index at the end of this month. As container shipping giant Maersk expecting resilient demand for the remainder of the year after profits surged for the second quarter. A protest from Japan as Russia's president pays his first visit to islands also claimed by Tokyo. Prime Minister Sanae Takaichi calling unacceptable Vladimir Putin's trip to the Kuriles, known in Japan as the Northern Territories, with the foreign ministry summoning the Russian ambassador. Mr. Putin stopping earlier at the Russian island of Sakhalin, where he watched the Navy conducting drills. He then travelled to the island at the tip of the Kuriles chain, that's called Itorup in Russia, where he toured a fish processing plant, a hospital and a school.
1: え、北方領土は歴史的にも国際法上も我が国固有の領土でありますえ、ロシアの現職の大統領による今般の択捉と訪問は北方領土に関する日本の一貫した立場と相容れません。え、また日本国民の感情を傷つけるものであり断じて許容できません。
0: Russia and Japan both claim sovereignty over four of the Kuril Islands. Soviet forces seized the islets in 1945 at the end of World War II. Continuing dispute, the main reason Japan and Russia have yet to sign a formal post-war peace treaty. While attempts have been made to reach a resolution, Moscow ended negotiations in 2022 after Tokyo imposed sanctions over the war in Ukraine. Dasha Chernyshova is tracking this story for CNA, joining us live from Moscow. Dasha, Moscow stopping negotiations in 2022, but this visit by Vladimir Putin, does that mean there's no more room for any negotiation?
2: Well, it is a particularly significant visit by the Russian president to those territories. The first time Putin is visiting the Kuril Islands and the second time that the Russian president is there, Dmitry Medvedev being to the island before in 2010, also sparking criticism in Japan. But it does seem to be a very strong declaration, physical declaration, that this is actually the Russian territory. So while the Russian president has been saying that Japan has to recognize the outcomes of World War II, Moscow is not closing the door to its partnership, to its ties with Japan. There has been trade relationship between the two countries. The two were negotiating over the peace settlement. But again, Moscow is saying that the basic premises is absolutely non-negotiable. Russia considers these territories as its own as a result of World War II. And also the timing of this visit is of importance. Right after the president has overseen Russia's Pacific Fleet drills in the Pacific Ocean and also ahead of the anniversary of Japan's surrender in World War II.
0: Well, Russia may not be closing the door, but it could be with these moves suggesting it might be more focused on a narrower circle of strategic partners in the Asia Pacific.
2: Well, indeed, we understand that Moscow is fearing the shifting dynamics in Asia Pacific. Russian presidents also saying that what Moscow is overseeing is actually the remilitarization of Japan. And this is the dynamics that Moscow would like to see stop. But having said that, you have to keep in mind that as Russia is shifting its alliances in that region, it is getting much closer with China and North Korea. So obviously, Russia is not turning the back against the entire region, but says that it is willing to work with the partners with whom their interests are more shared than with others. So certainly for Russia, it is important to maintain that this is the region where Russia can see its borders well protected. The significance of the Kuril Islands for Russia is also in terms of a military and strategic location of those islands in the Pacific shores. So for Moscow, we understand this is the territory where they would like to see more balance of power, no NATO and no militarization of this region, something that the Russian president has been speaking against of. And obviously what Moscow says, it will be countering, be it through diplomacy or through the intensification and through the strengthening of its military on those far eastern borders of the country.
0: Well, thanks, Dasha Chernyshova, there reporting for CNA live from Moscow. And this is a visit that could serve as a very public signal of how Russia sees sanctions on any of its actions in Ukraine. On that discussion later on this bulletin with Professor James Brown from Temple University in Japan. India's parliament has ended its monsoon session after weeks of disruption, with rival groups of lawmakers staging protests today. Opposition lawmakers demanding accountability from Home Minister Amit Shah over the alleged use of force against Shins protesting in New Delhi last month, insisting also that discussion be focused specifically on police being held accountable. Home Minister Amit Shah saying the government was ready for a full discussion and he was prepared for any questions in Parliament. Prime Minister Narendra Modi joining Mr. Shah in Parliament along with the Defence Minister. Anushan Garg reporting for CNA live from New Delhi. Anushan, why was this monsoon session so frequently disrupted?
1: Well, the monsoon session started off on a very stormy note. We would remember back in July 20th when the session kicked off. That was the same day when tens of thousands of student protesters were marching towards the parliament demanding reforms in the education sector. And that really set the stage in some ways of how this monsoon session was going to turn out. Throughout this whole session, which lasted for roughly 3 weeks, we saw 11 bills being introduced in the parliament, or passed in the parliament, rather, but only 10 of them was passed after discussion. 10 of them were passed only through a voice vote, during which the speaker calls out on the members of the House to say yes to a particular bill. They support it, they say yes, and it gets passed without much discussion about it. This was, in a sense, the way Parliament functioned for this entire session. And the key demand that the opposition had during this entire session was one thing: for India's Interior Minister Amit Shah, who was not only a very senior government minister, but also considered a very close aide of Prime Minister Narendra Modi, to come to the Parliament and answer questions about these allegations of police excesses during that student march that took place in July. Opposition parties have been saying that Delhi police, which reports to the Home Minister of the country, Mr. Shah, they have used excessive force against students, including, according to the allegations by the opposition, usage of pellet guns, which was erstwhile not heard of in New Delhi. We heard from the Interior Minister, who told the press that the government was ready for a debate in the parliament. But once this proposal was sent to the opposition parties, they said no and said weren't interested in a lecture by the Home Minister. And in this way, we saw the final day of the monsoon session ending without any sort of proceeding in the lower house of parliament and only some matters being discussed in the upper house of parliament.
0: Well, Anushan, robust debate in the Indian parliament, that is a frequent occurrence. But we also saw rival groups of MPs protesting face-to-face outside of parliament today.
1: Absolutely. Protesting outside the parliament has become one of the key ways in which the opposition parties are now expressing their displeasure against the government. During this week's session, we saw opposition parties standing outside the gates of the parliament, and they were raising two key issues outside the parliament. One of the issues relates to the allegation of fund embezzlement in the very famous, very popular Ram Temple in India's most populous state of Uttar Pradesh. This is a place where tens of thousands of devotees go every single day. And there have been allegations that cash and valuable items of up to $750,000 have been misappropriated by some workers. And this is one allegation that opposition has been making against the government, demanding action by the government on that issue outside the parliament. There have also been calls for resignation of India's Home Minister as well. Those calls were also being made outside the parliament. And we saw that this has raised the temperature between India's ruling parties and the opposition blocs to the next level. We saw how what is customary usually during parliamentary proceedings is when the Speaker of the House invites the opposition parties for a customary tea arrangement by the end of the session. That was boycotted by opposition groups. And we also saw comments being made by both sides accusing each other of letting the parliament not function.
0: Our thanks to Urshan Garg there, reporting for CNA live from New Delhi. Claims of control by both the US and Iran over the Strait of Hormuz, even as that waterway remains closed to traffic. Iran's foreign minister warning Washington.

Telco StarHub delivers a more than four-fold leap in profit for the first half with a one-off gain on a cybersecurity unit. China's biggest contract chip manufacturer SMIC tripling its profit on year on robust demand amid a boom in all things artificial intelligence.

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4: The future of global shipping depends on cleaner fuels, and the race is on to develop them. But what if a fuel claiming to be green isn't?
5: They look the same, they smell the same.
4: In Singapore, scientists are searching for fuel fingerprints hidden at the atomic level.
5: The most important clue that we are looking for lies in the carbon.
4: Watch Breakthroughs on Demand at cna.asia.
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0: Sky Whisper, a celebration of whispered promises, interchangeable ring and pendant capturing fireworks in the sky. 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
1: And business index provider MSCI says it will remove ride-hailing and tech giant GoTo from its Indonesia and global standard indexes, effective the end of this month. The Indonesia Stock Exchange CEO responded to the move, saying it was a periodical measure and that the exchange would continue communicating with the index providers, including MSCI. GoTo, once valued at about $29 billion and amongst Indonesia's most valuable companies, has seen its market value fall to $3.2 billion. Our shares have been stuck at 50 rupiah, that's less than a US cent, since mid-May. The minimum trading price on the exchange's main boards. MSCI has raised concerns that low liquidity could make it difficult for index tracking investors to trade the stock in sufficient volumes. FTSE Russell also removing GoTo from its global mid-cap index in June. GoTo says MSCI's decision is purely technical and is not linked to the company's performance, and it's continuing to engage with the index provider. Our profits at the world's second largest shipping group, Maersk, has surpassed projections for the April to June period, with volumes holding despite geopolitical turmoil. Well, that's as port congestion and strong demand, particularly in Asia, pushed up freight rates. Revenue for the quarter at 15.8

0: $1.8 billion. That's up 20% on year, with net adjusted profit standing at $1.3 billion. That's up 111% on year. Maersk says its profits rose even as the ongoing Middle East conflict throttled tanker and cargo traffic through the Strait of Hormuz. The shipping company's CEO pointing to bottlenecks on land from port terminals and cargo facilities to road and rail links as the cause of higher freight rates. The container line offered an upbeat outlook, citing expectations that the global container market is on track for 4% growth this year. It's expecting underlying operating profit between $4.5 and $6.5 billion. That's up from a previous $2 billion to $4 billion. Maersk shares up almost 5.5% on the Copenhagen Stock Exchange. And China's largest contract chip manufacturer, Semiconductor Manufacturing International, turning in a strong set of results with profit more than tripling on year for the April to June quarter. Coming in at close to $480 million. That's nearly double analyst estimates. That's on the back of revenue to about rising 36% to about $3 billion. That's again beating forecasts. For the second half of the year, SMIC is planning to adjust capacity to ramp up new production lines to address industry-wide supply constraints. The firm is expecting that AI will continue to drive strong demand for chips. It's helping the Chinese tech firm deliver market-beating quarterly earnings as it also benefits from a global memory chip shortage. Revenue rising 43% on year to nearly $27 billion in the 3 months ending June. Now, this is for Lenovo. And that is the fastest quarterly results in growth in 5 years, beating market expectations of $22.33 billion. Adjusted net profit surging 176% to just over $1 billion, also comfortably ahead of any forecast. Lenovo shares hitting a record high ahead of results, taking year-to-date gains above 250%. Our shares for Lenovo closing up. Let's take a look there. 19.83% on Thursday, surging as much as 22% earlier. The world's largest PC maker increasingly being seen as both an AI infrastructure and AI device player as it expands beyond just computers. AI-related revenue jumping 60% to $9.3 billion, accounting for 35% of first quarter revenue in its fiscal first quarter. Its intelligent devices group, which includes PCs, smartphones and tablets, posting 27% revenue growth. That's despite surging costs in memory. That's coming even as global PC shipments fell 5% in the April to June quarter. Lenovo also raising PC prices to offset soaring memory costs. That boom also reshaping China's corporate pecking order. Chipmaker CXMT overtaking Tencent to be the world's most valuable Chinese, the most valuable Chinese company in the world, underscoring demand for memory chip stocks. The crossover reflects investors' continued preference for AI-linked hardware over traditional internet champions. CXMT is the world's fourth largest producer of dynamic random access memory, or DRAM, which is essential in everything from smartphones to advanced AI servers. It's becoming a proxy trade for China's AI ambitions and semiconductor self-sufficiency push. CXMT debuting in Shanghai last month and quickly becoming China's largest onshore-listed company. Shares closing down around 1% today, 1.2%, valuing the company at $524 billion. Oh, that's still enough, though, to overtake Tencent, whose market value has fallen to $510 billion. Tencent shares today down just over 29%, or rather down 26% this year, but down today, or year-to-date, 29.21%. Online fast fashion platform Shein losing its lawsuit against rival Temu in London for alleged copyright infringement over photos of some of its products. The ruling dismissing Shein's claims for copyright infringement and upholding Temu's counterclaim. Temu seeking damages for having to remove listings when Shein obtained an injunction. Shein had accused Temu of breaching its copyright on a quote, industrial scale, using its photos to advertise copies of Shein's own brand clothing. Temu denying those allegations, it argued that Shein was using litigation to stifle competition. Shein says it was surprised by the ruling, disagreeing with the court's interpretation of the case. Shein and Temu have also sued each other in the United States. The ruling coming as Shein plans to make its stock market debut in Hong Kong at the end of the month, aiming for a $30 billion to $40 billion US dollar valuation. StarHub expects weaker mobile virtual network operators, or MVNOs, to continue being absorbed by larger telcos as competition intensifies in Singapore's consumer market. The outlook, alongside the telco's first half results, which saw net profits rise to 258.1 million Singapore dollars on a one-off gain from cybersecurity unit OnSign. StarHub says results are a jump from 2025's first half profit of 47.9 million Singapore dollars and are in line with expectations. The telco completing its full acquisition of MyRepublic in August last year, announcing last week that all their 4G customers will be shifted to StarHub's network. Its CEO says the industry is facing tougher competition.
1: When you have a sector that's poor, it favors those larger players who have strong capital and balance sheet and lasting power. And that's obviously us. Unfortunately, it's probably not MVNOs, and you've seen a number of MVNOs kind of close down and disappear. So I think there's a natural progression where, you know, MVNOs will sort of gravitate and then be absorbed and adopted by the large, well-capitalized players.
0: South are tightening regulations for retail investors trading in risky funds. New entrants wanting to trade single-stock leveraged ETFs must now undergo 5 days of simulated trading. The crackdown follows a spectacular rally in South Korean stocks and high volatility. The Kospi surging 76% last year and doubling again this year, peaking in June. Retail investors pouring in around 70 billion US dollars into the market, fueled by an AI-driven rally in chipmakers Samsung Electronics and SK Hynix. Leveraged ETFs tracking the two companies were launched in late May, allowing investors to magnify their bets. But the rally unraveled in July, the Kospi plunging 22%, its worst month since the global financial crisis. Investors who bought the leveraged Samsung and SK Hynix funds at launch and held until mid-July lost around half their money. Regulators have also tripled the minimum cash deposit to about $21,000. There are signs the restrictions are having an impact. Daily turnover in the products has fallen sharply. The Bank of Korea is buying gold again for the first time in 13 years. A U.S. filing shows the BOK holding nearly 680,000 shares in the world's largest gold ETF at the end of the second quarter, worth about $250 million. It held none just 3 months before. It's a significant shift in positions. The central bank hasn't added to its bullion reserves since buying 20 tons in 2013. Physical reserves are now flat at 104.4 tons, estimated to be worth $4.8 billion, or just 1.1% of its foreign reserves. Officials say it will now also start buying gold from domestic refiners, working with the Korea Exchange and producer LSMNM. The move comes as central banks globally rethink the role of gold, China accelerating its own purchases in July, adding to reserves for a fifth straight month. The World Gold Council says central banks bought a record 289 tons of gold last quarter, even as prices fell. Geopolitical uncertainty and concerns over currencies and government debt continuing to drive demand. Gold itself has rebounded to around $4,400 an ounce, Well, that's near a two-month high, but it remains about 21% below its January record of nearly $5,600. And still ahead on this bulletin, tributes for former Chinese Premier Zhu Rongji following his death. He's being remembered as a key architect in building China's economic foundations. Last friction between Russia and Japan as President Vladimir Putin visits a disputed island. We discuss where that incident takes relations with an expert in just a moment on this bulletin.
2: Singapore, you've heard of it.
3: But do you know it? Explore our neighborhoods.
2: So I welcome you to Little India. See, I'm giving such a traditional vibe now.
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0: Now, top stories. Japan calling Russian President Vladimir Putin's visit to the Kuril Islands unacceptable, summoning the Kremlin's ambassador in protest. Weeks of disruption in India's parliament coming to an end as the monsoon session is called to a close. Opposition lawmakers refusing to engage, choosing instead to hold protests outside the chamber. Singapore's Workers' Party chief Pritam Singh has been struck off the roll of lawyers more than a year after his conviction for giving false evidence to a parliamentary committee. Japan and Russia's standoff over a chain of islands in the Pacific traces back to the end of the Second World War. That dispute, one reason why there is still no peace treaty between the two. Joining us live from Tokyo, James Brown, a professor of political science at Temple University, Japan. Professor Brown, this visit by Vladimir Putin, is that Russia's way of saying the door is now closed to any negotiations on that peace between the two?
1: Well, it's certainly an important development. I think from the Russian side, they would take the position that they'd actually already closed the door. When Russia, a few years ago, revised the constitution, they inserted a clause to make it essentially illegal to transfer any

0: territory to another state. So from the Russian point of view, that issue was already essentially settled. Nonetheless, Putin's visit to these disputed islands is enormously important. Previously, he'd always maintained the, you know, the image of being rather softer, more friendly towards Japan, in part by holding back from visiting these islands. President Medvedev, when he was the Russian head of state, did visit. That was in 2010. But Putin himself had always refrained from doing so.
1: All right. So it was a carefully managed appearance by the Kremlin to look as if one leader would be harder and one might be softer and more prepared. And Mr. Putin as well, just in Sakhalin, just before traveling to the Kuril Islands, specifically pointing to better ties under then Prime Minister Shinzo Abe.
0: Yes, so from the Russian point of view, what they would particularly like is a return to that era of better relations. Now, this existed from 2012 until 2020, when Abe was Prime Minister. And what the Russians did is they very much played up this idea that given Putin's friendly attitude towards Japan, given his respect for Japanese culture, including judo, that perhaps a deal could be done. And this really encouraged Abe to engage. He engaged by meeting Putin on multiple occasions, by inviting him to his hometown in Japan, by engaging in economic cooperation. So for the Russian side, this was wonderful. They didn't have to make any real concessions. They just had to generate a little bit of false hope. And Abe was encouraged to engage. Now, that largely came to an end after Abe left office and then following Russia's full-scale invasion of Ukraine in 2022. So the Russian side had seemingly wanted to go back to that Abe era. And yet, at the same time, by Putin visiting these islands, it looks increasingly unlikely that that will occur.
1: Another reason why this may be unlikely would be the reasons that made Mr. Abe more prepared to think of re-engaging Russia. Then those reasons are even less persuasive now.
0: Yes, that's right. It was a very different era. With a bit of optimism between 2012 and 2020, you could still see Russia as a potential partner. Now, that's much more difficult. It's not only the invasion of Ukraine, it's also the transformation of Russia's relationship with both China and North Korea. Now, if you look at Japanese official documentation, it makes very clear that they regard both China and also North Korea as major challenges to Japan's security. And with Russia cooperating so closely with both, that's seen as, in particular, magnifying the threat that North Korea poses to Japan. So for all of those reasons, a return to the Abe era is unlikely.
1: Earlier, we were speaking to our correspondent. She mentioned for Russia what was non-negotiable. So, for example, on the Kuril Islands. But for Japan, what happened in Ukraine, that would count as a non-negotiable position.
0: Yes, that's right. So I think the Russian side was somewhat surprised by the forcefulness of Japan's response after 2022. Sure, they knew that there was going to be sanctions from European Union countries, etc. But I think that Moscow perhaps expected Japan to largely sit on the sidelines. So when Japan introduced really quite tough sanctions and also strong support for Ukraine, I think there was some surprise from Moscow. What they failed to anticipate is the extent to which Japan would see the security of Ukraine as relevant to its own security. And that's because, in a phrase that has been used multiple times by Japanese politicians, there's the view that Ukraine today could be East Asia tomorrow, very much making the point that this is a matter of principle. If powerful states can ignore international law and use force to change the international status quo, well, if that could happen in Ukraine, it could also happen in East Asia. And in particular, Japan has in mind its territorial disputes, its the status of the Senkaku Islands, and then also concerns about Taiwan.
1: Oh, that notion of threat, or the perception of threat, certainly hammered home, as you mentioned earlier, by the transformation of Japanese ties with both North Korea and China separately and in conjunction.
0: Yes, that's right. So from the point of view of Japanese security, security experts look at the region and they see a situation of unprecedented insecurity. For much of the Cold War, sure, they needed to have some concern about the Soviet Union, but the chances of the Soviet Union invading Hokkaido, Japan's northern island, were very remote. They could also rely on the enormous power of the US military. You look at the situation now, and it's very different. You have an aggressive Russia, you have an increasingly emboldened North Korea, you have China with much greater wealth and military power than before. You also have the United States that is seen as more unreliable and also perhaps in relative decline. And in this situation, it is simply a security nightmare for those three hostile powers, Russia, China, and North Korea, to be making common cause. And I think, above all, the real concern is the indications that Russia is supplying military technology to North Korea that could enhance the missile and nuclear threat that that regime poses to Japan.
1: Now, despite all that, final question, Professor Brown, there were signs, one would not call it a detente, but at least some reason to hope for slightly better ties in May between Japan and Russia. But that chance, you think, might be missed now. Final question.
0: Yeah, that's right. So what we had over the last few months is just some very tentative signs from Prime Minister Takaichi that she was exploring some level of re-engagement. You had an economic delegation from Japan's Ministry of Economy, Trade and Industry going to Moscow in May. You also had a very brief encounter between the Foreign Minister Motegi and Russia's Foreign Minister Lavrov on the sidelines of a summit in July. A few other things too. So it seemed like Takaichi was testing the water. And for those who were in favor of closer Japan-Russia ties, even at this time, they looked upon that with enthusiasm. They looked at it as potentially Takaichi going back to the Abe policy. After all, Takaichi sees the late Prime Minister Abe as her mentor. But now that seems increasingly unlikely. And indeed, in some of the comments that Prime Minister Takaichi has made in response to this visit by Putin, it indicates that she's going to instead take a more robust stance.
1: Well, thanks. Professor James Brown from Temple University Japan, looking at the repercussions, the implications of this first-time visit by Vladimir Putin to the Kuril Islands. Thanks for that. An outpouring of tributes across China and beyond for former Premier Zhu Rongji. Oh, he died yesterday, aged 97. Mr. Zhu was a key reformer who helped lay the foundations for China's rise as a global economic powerhouse. Malaysian Prime Minister Anwar Ibrahim called Mr. Zhu a good friend and one of the great architects of China's economic transformation. Hong Kong's leader also extending sympathies, thanking Mr. Zhu for his long-standing support for the city, particularly during the Asian financial crisis. Japan's embassy in China posting an image of the Japanese flag flying at half-mast. Zhu Rongji leaves behind a formidable economic legacy. He held key posts in Shanghai, including as mayor in the late 1980s, helping lay the groundwork for the city's emergence as a global financial hub. As vice premier, he took on a central role in managing China's economy. Mr. Zhu pushed through some of the toughest reforms after the Asian financial crisis, overhauling state-owned enterprises and launching housing reforms that helped to kickstart a home ownership boom. Then came his defining achievement. In 2001, Mr. Zhu helped to steer China into the World Trade Organization, opening the door to much deeper integration with the global economy. He retired from politics 2 years later in 2003.
2: 改革派嘛，就是，但是改革的话会触动很多人的利益啊，也有也比较艰难，因为公司国家太大嘛，比较改动起来，它会有一个很漫长的过程，不是说一届两届都能完成的，一个长期的变革的过程，所以有这个勇气去改变的话，本身就是很值得称道的。
1: Mr. Zhu's legacy also runs deep at Tsinghua University in Beijing. That's his alma mater. He was the founding dean of its School of Economics and Management, serving as its head for 17 years. CNA correspondent Tan Sihui with the details.
3: Tsinghua University hasn't issued an official commemorative post, but it had reposted the official obituary, which I have here in my hand right now. It is on the front page of newspapers here in China. This is Renmin Ribao. It is the People's Daily. It is a joint obituary, including the Chinese Communist Party Standing Committee, as well as the National People's Congress Standing Committee. Now, the language being used here in the obituary was high-ranking in the language and the tone. It had described Mr. Chu as an outstanding member of the party, an exceptional leader, and a major loss to the party and the country. It also credited Mr. Chu for playing a major role in shaping modern China's economy, having reformed state-owned enterprises and having played a major part in China's entry into the World Trade Organization. His passing has still been trending on Weibo. It is the top trending post and topic in Weibo. Many posts, 1 million posts, an outpouring of grief. They had called him the people's great premier, and many of them had also posted photos back in the day, warm photos of Mr. Chu and former President Jiang Zemin working closely together. And his passing comes just as on Monday, China commemorating former President Jiang Zemin's centenary and issuing a full commemorative honors to him.
1: Our Singapore Prime Minister Lawrence Wong sending his condolences following the death of former Premier Zhu Rongji. In his letter, Mr. Wong said Mr. Zhu demonstrated foresight and resolve in advancing China's economic reforms. Mr. Wong also described Mr. Zhu as an old friend of Singapore and said relations between both countries made significant progress under Mr. Zhu's leadership. He added that Mr. Zhu was also an early supporter of Singapore's first government-to-government project. And still ahead on this bulletin, Singapore opposition politician Pritam Singh struck off the role of advocates and solicitors following his conviction last year for lying to a parliamentary committee.

0: What will be amazing to see in Singapore? More people spending time on meaningful work, more businesses growing with confidence, more opportunities created across our economy. Today, organizations are learning to use AI to improve operations while training their people to leverage technology to work better.
1: As auditors, you would spend hours trying to identify patterns or understand where the real risks were. Today, we can identify patterns and anomalies much faster. But AI doesn't replace what we do. It gives us more space to do our work better.
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3: One job is no longer enough for many young Filipinos.
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5: It's become a normalized form of work.
3: Even if it means making sacrifices.
6: Malungkot para sa akin kasi hindi ko nagagawa yung para sa pamilya.
3: Are young Filipinos hustling for success or survival? Insight tonight on CNA.
7: Well, they carry commuters, parcels, and food deliveries across China's cities. But as domestic growth for electric two-wheelers slows, brands are accelerating their push overseas. On the next Asia First, we look at how manufacturers are taking their technology and scale to the global market.

0: Singapore Workers' Party chief Pritam Singh has been struck off the roll of advocates and solicitors following his conviction last year for lying to a parliamentary committee. Mr. Singh, who was MP for Aljunied GRC, was a non-practicing lawyer. The court of three judges ruled today that his offences involved dishonesty and warranted the profession's most serious sanction. Mr. Singh did not contest this decision. Sherlyn Sia with this report.
1: Following the court's decision, Mr. Singh declined to comment as he left the Supreme Court. The case was heard by the court of three judges, Singapore's highest disciplinary body for lawyers. During the hearing, the Law Society, represented by senior counsel Kevin Nabul, argued that Mr. Singh's convictions for giving false evidence to the Committee of Privileges involved dishonesty, with no exceptional circumstances to avoid being struck off. It said his positions as an MP and then leader of the opposition aggravated rather than detracted from, quote, the negative impact of his conduct. Mr. Singh's lawyer, senior counsel Chelva Ratnam Raja, said that while Mr. Singh was disappointed with the outcome of both his trial and appeal, he continued to have deep respect for the independence, rigour and professionalism of Singapore's courts. He said Mr. Singh unreservedly accepted the outcomes and the consequences that followed. Mr. Raja also accepted that dishonesty was an essential element of the offences, adding that Mr. Singh recognised that the high legal threshold for avoiding being struck off had not been met. Chief Justice Sundaresh Menon said the court agreed with the Law Society's position and described Mr. Singh's concession as, quote, well-advised. The hearing lasted less than 30 minutes, and in closing, the judges turned to the issue of legal costs after ordering Mrs. Singh to be struck off. The Law Society had sought $6,000, but said it was willing to accept the $3,000 posed by the respondents' lawyers. Ultimately, Mrs. Singh was ordered to pay $5,808, including disbursements.
0: The search continues for five missing passengers after a vessel caught fire in the Lombok Strait in Indonesia yesterday. One died while more than 200 were safely evacuated. Well, the team has expanded its search area, focusing on waters southwest of the accident. Survivors say the blaze appeared to have started from a truck in the cargo area before spreading rapidly through the ferry. An investigation is underway. This marks Indonesia's third major maritime accident within a month. Authorities have cited safety standards and unpredictable weather for causing the disaster. Weather agencies in Southeast Asia are forecasting poor air quality levels for the next 3 to 5 days. Authorities putting the blame on wildfires in Indonesia. Residents in Indonesia's Kalimantan are battling fast-spreading wildfires as the dry season intensifies, thick haze forcing some schools to shut. In Malaysia's eastern state of Sarawak, more than 100 schools will stay shut until tomorrow as air quality deteriorates to very unhealthy levels. Kuala Lumpur also affected, with unhealthy air quality recorded in two areas near the capital. The country's weather agency says rain that has been forecast is still unlikely to help to clear the haze. A day turning to night for many parts of Europe as it was treated to a rare total solar eclipse. Spain and Iceland getting the best vantage view to see the phenomenon in its totality. The moon moving swiftly in between the Earth and the Sun, the totality phase lasting just a little more than 2 minutes. But that was enough to mesmerise many. It's extremely rare in Spain. The last time it saw a total solar eclipse was more than a century ago in 1905. Some spectators

0: getting a close-up look. Iberia Airline flying a special flight, taking about 100 people more than 10,000 meters into the sky. And for Iceland, it is considered a once-in-a-lifetime spectacle. The last total solar eclipse was in 1954. That's 72 years ago.
1: It was a sort of surreal. And it was strange, it's like from another planet or something.
2: I felt goosebumps because it just makes us think about, I don't know, the shortness of life and how time can be different.
0: And China, the world's biggest producer of matcha, is looking to use the powdered green tea to boost local economies. It's investing in homegrown technology while cultivating an appetite for matcha at home. Tan Zihui with this report from Guizhou province.
3: China wants to become a global matcha powerhouse and reclaim what it says is a Chinese tradition. This factory in Tongren City, in the southwestern province of Guizhou, supplies matcha processing equipment to producers across the country.
4: 好，老师可以介绍一下你们的设备吗？好的，这个设备呢叫给野鸡，它的作用是从我们的茶农把在山上把茶青、茶叶、鲜叶投入里面，然后均匀的输送我们的加工设备，就是我们生产碾茶抹茶的前端第一个设备。
3: Once processed, these tencha leaves are ready to be ground into matcha powder. The machines here cost about 40% less than imported equipment, making it easier for tea-growing regions not traditionally known for matcha to enter the industry. The company has set its sights on the overseas market, but for now, its biggest customers are at home.
5: 那么今年呢，整个订单已经排到了12月份。
3: China isn't just producing more matcha. This country of 1.4 billion people is cultivating a taste for matcha. Across Guizhou province, the streets are taking on a shade of green. Businesses are putting matcha on the menu, including this noodle shop. Zhang Jun quit his job and poured 6 million yuan, or about $886,000 into this restaurant. Customers couldn't stomach the noodles when he first set up shop, describing them as bitter and rough. But after 2 years perfecting the recipe, the noodles have become a local attraction, drawing even foreign tourists for a taste.
2: Matcha soya bean, matcha noodles, matcha mantou, and matcha dumplings. I've been saving my stomach for this, so let's taste the noodles first. It doesn't have a very strong matcha taste. It actually tastes quite normally like what I usually eat.
3: Mr. Zhang says matcha has become a new driver for the local economy at Jiangkou County in Tongren City. Reports state that the county's matcha industry generated more than 130 million yuan, or $19 million, in total output value in the first quarter of this year. China is on track to produce nearly 70% of the world's matcha this year, with output expected to reach 18,000 tons, up from about 12,000 tons last year, according to the China Tea Marketing Association. As China scales up production and builds demand at home, those in the industry believe it could transform the global matcha market. Tan Zihui, CNA, Tongren, China.
0: That's Asia Tonight. Headlines anytime at cna.asia. Plus, we're on Facebook and YouTube. Good night.

0: Cruise through the heart of Budapest on the Danube and uncover a city that captivates day and night. 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
21: For many young Filipinos, one job isn't enough.
22: Hindi ko masasabi na ako lang yung ganito. Majority ng kakilala ko, kaibigan ko, ganito din yung lifestyle. Hindi namin kaya na isa lang yung trabaho.
23: It's become a normalized form of work and it's also become aspirational for some.
21: More than 6 in 10 young Filipinos juggle multiple sources of income. More than their counterparts in Southeast Asia.
24: Po yung usual tulog ko lang talaga is 2 hours, 3 hours. Pero syempre, racket po kasi yan, so kailangan natin yun i-take talaga.
25: Kumbaga, naano ko na lang sa oras. Sumasagad na lang ako kumbaga kung magkano kikita.
21: Are they doing it out of desire or necessity?
26: Their motivation for themselves to really work hard so that they could actually get what they want in life.
21: As young Filipinos embrace the hustle, will it bring them closer to the lives they want?

0: pagalis ko sa bahay, dumidiretso ako dito sa Quiplaza. 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
1: On a typical day, Rodison spends 9 hours doing deliveries for Grab.
0: May natanggap na ako ang pick-up ng inasal, ang drop-off niya sa may Vista Verde Village, Cainta. 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Ang target ko ay maka 1.5 sa araw na ito.
1: On a busy day, Rodison can cover between 70 to 85 kilometers on his bike. At 7 p.m., he picks up his last delivery for Grab, but the day is not over for Rodison. After a quick change, he starts his second job as a parcel delivery rider, where he will work for another 5 hours.
0: Pag wala lang ganong booking sa Grab, bali, binubuksan ko yung apps ng Lalamove. 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Pagdating na ng mga bandang alas 10, alas 8, then, pagka high demand kasi, depende sa fare ng ikita pa rin naman.
1: More than 70% of Filipino millennials and nearly two-thirds of Filipino Gen Zs say they have taken on paid work outside their main job, far above global averages. And this culture of side hustles is so common, the Filipinos have a name for it, racket.
2: The rise of the racket culture, as we call it, is now the cultural normalization of gig work as a form of getting by, as a form of survival, but also as a form of thriving. So it has moved from lack of employment opportunities that are standard and also as a strategic choice for many Filipinos to mix and match different forms of livelihood opportunities that have also opened up for them through technology and so on and so forth.
1: So, what is driving racket culture? For one, underemployment. Underemployment is when someone has a job but is working fewer hours or below their skill level. In March, the Philippines' underemployment rate stood at about 12%, affecting more than 6 million workers. And in 2023, it had the highest rate of time-related underemployment among Southeast Asian countries.
2: Historically, the Philippines has not really been able to provide standard and stable employment for all its human capital. Ibig sabihin, lahat ng may kakayahang magtrabaho, hindi sufficient yung opportunities na available sa ating labor market. And historically, nagsa-strategize ang government. But then, kulang pa rin siya, di ba? Marami pa rin Filipinos that are unable to obtain standard and well-paid employment.
0: Kailangan po kasi dalawa eh. 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Sa pagkain naman, maabot ng 200 plus. 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Plus yung pampers, nasa 170.
1: On average, Filipino workers earn less than counterparts in Thailand and Vietnam after adjusting for differences in living costs. At the same time, the Philippines experienced one of the region's highest inflation rates in recent years, putting pressure on household budgets. These issues, among others, led thousands to protest ahead of the State of the Nation address last month.
3: Food prices are rising because of supply chain constraints that the country is currently experiencing, and low productivity in the food production is also taking its toll on the price of food. On top of that, rising prices in terms of fixed assets such as housing and transportation are also taking its toll because of trade concerns as well as the natural increase in prices over the years. Given the fact that incomes are relatively slower in its rate of increase, a lot of Filipinos are now taking what we call side jobs.
1: The Philippines has a decentralized minimum wage system. Each region sets its own, with wage levels typically reviewed every year. The average minimum wage across the Philippines is just over 500 pesos, or roughly $8 a day.
4: That is less than half the family living wage of 1,300 pesos. That's also why so many young workers take on multiple jobs to bring in more to their family. If you average all the country's minimum wages since 1989,

0: they're worth 20% less now than in 1989, considering inflation. Over the exact same period, productivity doubled, in some cases even tripled. So for us, that is an absurdity.
1: And among salaried workers, even that remains out of reach. Around 4 in 10 across the country are paid below the mandated minimum wage.
2: Right now, we're concerned with having that dignity of worker concept in place, with them having more purchasing power, balanced with convenience in life, balanced with the needs of the management and employer as well, their capacity to provide jobs.
1: So, why are wages in the Philippines so low? This chart shows professions measured by productivity from left to right. Low productivity jobs tend to pay less than high productivity ones. In 2023, workers in three of the country's most productive industries earned about 1,000 pesos a day. Those in the three lowest productivity sectors, less than 600 pesos. And here is where you find many young Filipinos.
0: Young Filipino workers, 24 and under, two-thirds are in agriculture, they're in wholesale and retail trade, they're in construction, they're in hotel and restaurant. Two-thirds of the Filipino youth are in the lowest productivity sectors in the country.
3: When we say low productivity jobs, these are actually tasks or skills that are not that high because they are not supported by modern technology, by innovation. As opposed to high productivity, wherein skills have been established and they are easily being augmented by modern technology, creating more value for the output of that job.
1: Growth in labor productivity in the Philippines has outpaced many of its Southeast Asian neighbors in recent years. However, this could be due to its low base. In 2025, Philippines' dollar output per hour worked, a measure of productivity, lags most of the region.
3: It's because of the fact that the Philippines has actually leapfrogged from agriculture to services without actually creating a solid foundation for manufacturing workers. Having a strong manufacturing base prior to leapfrogging to a services sector allows workers to create or generate greater skill sets, higher productivity skill sets learned from the manufacturing sector.
0: By the last updated data, but 85% of Filipino senior high school students cannot read unaided. So that is not a solid base for any sort of high technology, high skilled jobs. So you do need education policy to support manufacturing policy.
1: But even with educational qualifications, some young Filipinos may not take up jobs that match their skill set. Harold Balmaceda graduated with a degree in education. But because of the low pay in teaching, he chose to work at the call center, a car dealership, and now a clinic.
4: Yung admin work po or yung trabaho po na ginagawa ngayon sa dialysis center is ako po yung naka-assign po sa mga empleyado, sa employees po. 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
1: What Harold experienced is one form of job mismatch that's common in the Philippine labor market.
0: You have highly trained Filipinos, but because they can't find opportunities in the Philippines, you're either forcing them abroad where they can do something with their college education and their skills and training, or they work at home with a skills mismatch, working work that is actually below their skills level.
5: We have interviewed so many freelancers. Some of them are teachers. Some of them finished CPA. So yung iba may iba't ibang klase ng degree, but they end up in freelancing and taking on different kinds of work.
2: It really boils down to a bigger worker population number that has to be matched with the market needs. We're not really up to date with the jobs needed today, but perhaps our educational system is geared towards the jobs of yesterday.
1: For Harold, despite seeking a career with higher pay, one job was still not enough for him.
4: Parang mostly lahat po lahat ng sahod ko inapupunta lang

0: On Singapore Tonight, a bomb threat at a secondary school led to students and staff being evacuated this morning. Plus, opposition politician Pritam Singh struck off the role of advocates and solicitors. Join us at 10 p.m. Singapore, Hong Kong time.
1: It all starts with an Ethiopian smile. In every beat, we find our stories. Your innovations deserve to soar onwards. 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Stay connected with your business. 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Ethiopian Airlines, the new spirit of Africa.
2: No coding skills? She built her own app anyway.
3: What I thought programmers could do, I could do it now.
2: How this couple saves up to 90% of what they earn while living on the road. Their restaurant was failing. Could social media save it? On Money Mind, Wednesday on CNA.
4: The future of global shipping depends on cleaner fuels, and the race is on to develop them. But what if a fuel claiming to be green isn't?
5: They look the same, they smell the same.
4: In Singapore, scientists are searching for fuel fingerprints hidden at the atomic level.
5: The most important clue that we are looking for lies in the carbon.
4: Watch Breakthroughs on demand at cna.asia.
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8: Meet me there. 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
1: A Deloitte survey found that 4 in 10 Filipino youths saw side jobs as a way to develop their skills and professional relationships.
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1: Studies suggest young Filipinos have big dreams. Many hope to earn a degree, build professional careers, and improve their lives. Many young Filipinos also want to build a better life than the one their parents had.
0: So, ang pinaka-goal ko sa pagkakaroon ng maraming trabaho, financial security in the future, hindi lang ngayon. 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
1: In one survey, more than half of Filipino millennials and Gen Zs saw financial independence as a top priority when thinking about their future. Among those who prioritize it, more than 40% said they had taken on additional jobs or income sources to reach that goal.
3: So, yung financial independence is connected to the traditional form of financial independence wherein kids, ayoko nang hingi sa parents ko, and may expectations din na mag-contribute ka. And that is self-fulfilling for Filipinos, di ba? Na, oh, nakakapagbigay ako sa parents ko at hindi ako dumidepende sa kanila. My feeling is that it's possible that they may be seeing their parents. Their parents are still working quite hard, even when they're very old. Is it possible that this, the way young people see this, also encourages them that maybe I should do this work now so that in the future I can actually enjoy the gains or the fruits of my hard work?
0: Importante sa akin na magkaroon ng financial independent kasi lumaki ako na hindi ganun yung magulang ko, na parang konting pagkakasakit lang, walang-wala na kami agad, lubog na kami sa utang. 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
2: At some point kasi nakikita ko na kaya hindi nagiging sapat ang isang trabaho kasi mas marami kasing options and opportunities ngayon as to compare before. 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
1: And this way, side jobs can help fulfill aspirational goals.
4: So currently, I'm a cloud business development manager from an educational tech company based in Singapore, actually. Pero I'm also a cloud and AI consultant on the side po for that company. And yung mga side jobs naman po na tinitake ko is content creation, digital ads modeling. I also do hosting, brand ambassador. So aside from that po, nagdi-digital marketing din ako. So I handle naman yung mga pages ng mga different brands and then I will do their social media parang management. Siguro ang pinaka next goal ko din po talaga, no? 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Kasi number one factor is healthcare. 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
1: For Francesca, earning more is also about being able to do more for the people closest to her.
4: So hindi ako materialistic na tao, pero when it comes to my family, my friends, magastos po talaga ako. Doon ako nag-spend sa experience and sa food talaga na gusto kong i-share din sa family and friends. And kapag when it comes to bills, like electric bills or water bills, tumutulong na din ako for that. Hindi ko na kailangan mag-ask sa parents ko. I have my own initiative to do that na.
2: So it becomes their motivation and drive to push harder to somehow attain not just material possessions but the quality of life that they want in the future. That's why they really worked hard for it.
1: Among young Filipinos, 7 in 10 say their top life goal is to be able to help their parents and siblings financially.
3: Meron tayong konsepto ng paying back to your parents. Sa Philippines, minsan hanggang college, di ba? Pinapaaral ka pa rin and so on. So, of course, you can think about this as a payback in the sense that young people will want to be able to find different opportunities to be able to contribute to the household. But at the same time, secondly, yung aspirations is also not just to contribute to the family. There's also a rise of the different ways aspirational lifestyles are visible through social media. And dahil mas visible na yung mga aspirations na yun, people can dream, oh, I want to travel, I want this lifestyle. And connected siya doon sa pinag-usapan natin kanina, the hustle culture and the freelance culture, pwede pala, baka pwede ko siyang ma-achieve if I only put more hours, more hard work, more gigs, if I combine more gigs, and so on and so forth.
1: As young Filipinos see what others have achieved, some feel compelled to work harder to keep pace.
0: Kapag may nakikita akong social media content na halimbawa katulad ng isang Gen Z na madaming trabaho, siguro nape-pressure ako dun sa part na ang laki ng kinikita nila tapos yung kinikita ko, dun lang sa comparison ng kinikita, mas nape-pressure din talaga ako magtrabaho pa. 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
1: For many young Filipinos, hustling has become a way to build a future they want. But what does all that hard work ultimately bring?
5: In an all-new season of Meet Me There,
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7: 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Bennett, Harrison!
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0: The rewards of hustling are not always measured in paychecks. 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For Riom, that milestone was building a photo studio of her own.
1: Nandito tayo ngayon sa studio ko. 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
2: Economically speaking, the fact that they can monetize their passion allow them to increase both their consumption and investment activities, which are actually good for the macroeconomy. And in today's age, a lot of young generations are into content creation, monetizing content in the online platform allows them to have more purchases, augmenting the contribution of consumption and investment in the Philippine economy.
0: For Francesca, those purchases are more than just material rewards. They're reminders of how far she's come.
3: So ito po yung mga makeup na binibili ko yearly, and these are my go-to na talaga. So mostly dito, binibili ko siya sa US, and kada taon, isang beses lang po ako bumili ng makeup. So ayan po. So ngayon, dahil may chance na ako, binili ko na talaga yung mga gusto ko bilhin. And this one, mga Dior, mga nag-range siya siguro 2 to 3K. For example, sa mga lip piece, ayan po. And I feel like deserve ko naman bilhin to kasi syempre, I've been working so hard. So syempre, kailangan ko din i-reward yung sarili ko.
0: On social media, the term deserve, a play on the word deserve, has become shorthand for treating oneself after working hard or getting through a stressful period.
4: I think the reason why the concept deserve or deserve has been applicable to young Filipinos is because they were once deprived of receiving those things, and then maybe the reason why they really worked hard to somehow compensate that feeling that they were once deprived before.
0: However, the benefits of side hustling also come with trade-offs. More broadly, workers in the Philippines face challenges balancing work with time to rest and recharge. In 2025, Manila ranked 41st out of 60 cities in Remote's Global Life-Work Balance Index, lowest among Southeast Asian cities measured. The index gives a composite score comprising things like work hours, annual leave,

0: Kasi yung work-life balance.
1: You work for two jobs, you have to be strong enough psychologically, be prepared for that. So youth should be given the chance to develop as a mature individual, as a worker. So while I'm not encouraging that, I'm not also preventing that, because, you know, people, they have various needs.
2: However, even with hustling, events outside their control can shape the cost of everyday life. Recent conflict in the Middle East has fueled concerns over higher fuel prices, threatening to push up transport and food costs once again.
3: In the span of 2 months, inflation tripled from 2.4% to 7.2%. It moderated only slightly to 6.8%. That cut across all sectors, but in particular, it affected transport and food. It greatly affected a lot of young Filipinos, especially those with multiple jobs, from two aspects. One, they had to earn more to buy the same amount of food for their families. The second aspect, a lot of young Filipinos doing multiple jobs, they actually have to juggle multiple schedules and they have to travel a lot.
4: Nung umpisa ng taon, yung hindi pa nagtataas, na sa 1 liter mahigit sa 100 pesos. Tumaas na, nasa umabot na siya ng, yung isang litro kong mahigit, umabot na ng 150 and 200 per day. 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
3: The foundational problem is we have such a backward industrial and agricultural base. We're over-dependent on imported energy. So it's very easy to import the oil price shock because over half of Philippine energy comes from oil.
2: Whether driven by passion or necessity, should building a better future require working multiple jobs?
5: What will be amazing to see in Singapore? 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Today, organizations are learning to use AI to improve operations while training their people to leverage technology to work better.
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2: Although Harold now works at a dialysis centre, he has never completely let go of becoming a teacher.
3: Parang naging multo ko po siya na what if kung nagtuturo po ba, ano po ba yung siguro ano po yung magiging kinahihinatnan ko ngayon. 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
2: Harold's experience highlights a broader challenge facing the labor market, creating better paying jobs. To tackle this, the government has launched the Trabajo para Sabayan Plan, a 10-year strategy to create more quality jobs and help workers move into higher productivity industries. The strategy involves various steps to help businesses grow, attract investments, encourage digital adoption, and upskill workers.
4: The Trabajo Bayan Plan program is geared toward addressing all the mismatches in terms of the skills of the youth and the needs of the market. It is envisioned to address the unemployment rate, underemployment rate in localities. It's a program which we hope can address the problems of various communities, but taken together, it will help prop up, increase the job sector, as well as the employment sector and manufacturing sector likewise, especially in agriculture.
2: A 2026 report by the Philippine Institute for Development Studies found that technical and vocational training programs are not always keeping pace with changing labor market demands. And in one earlier study, one in four graduates from 2009 to 2011 said outdated skills learned in college had kept them from getting a good job. The Trabajo para Sabayan Plan wants to address this.
4: We have to really retrain, upskill the current workers. Because if you're referring to the jobs of yesterday, there's a difference between the jobs needed today and tomorrow. So retraining is one. Technology adaptation is also needed for that.
2: The idea is that if workers can earn more with better jobs, they're less likely to take on additional work out of necessity.
5: The Philippine government is making significant strides in improving work quality, job quality in the Philippines, and with the availability of certain training programs housed in the Technical Education and Skills Development Authority, a lot of these training programs cater to new skills that are now currently being required by the industry, not only in the Philippines. And these programs are actually very helpful because it introduces a lot of young Filipinos into alternative skills that were not actually covered in their formal education.
4: We have some models, but I have always espoused for the last 2 years a concept called as the triple helix, wherein there is the manufacturing base, is the government, and there is the academe. For instance, for the budding Luzon Economic Corridor, we should have more academic institutions specializing in IT, in the Clark Field area, and so on and so forth. So for tourism, that should also be the case. You should have hotels, you should have a tourism school, and you should have the government issuing the policies insofar as the tourism industry is concerned. I foresee this will be the global trend in the next 5 years, similar to your Silicon Valley concept in California.
2: However, critics say the problem goes beyond upskilling or skills mismatch.
6: The problem of joblessness is an economic problem. Without a comprehensive industrial policy, without a large plan for agricultural modernization, the Philippines will never have enough jobs, never have enough high-paying, high-productivity jobs for all its youth and for all its actually non-youth working population. I think we have to press that over and over again because it's very easy to blame the lack of work on a skills mismatch. It's very easy to blame the unemployment because they're not

0: enough job fairs. But in the end, these are all cosmetic tweaks to a fundamentally unemployment-intensive economy.
1: It is very important that the economy is structured in such a way that it is capable of attracting not only domestic companies to set up their operations in the Philippines, but also to invite big companies from abroad, from outside the Philippines, to enter the country rather than the Philippines actually the one supplying workers outside of the country.
2: The Philippines recovered strongly from COVID, posting some of the highest GDP growth numbers among ASEAN countries. However, the World Bank estimates that the top 1% capture about 17% of the national income. The bottom 50%, they share just 14% of national income.
0: I think the dream of any worker, especially young Filipinos, is to have your stable 9-to-5 job, 5 days a week, earning enough from your income for your family, and having enough for rest and recreation on the weekends and vacations other parts of the year. But that is literally a dream unavailable to most Filipinos. Nearly 50 million Filipino families struggle on 22,000 pesos monthly or less. In the meantime, you literally have a small handful of elites profiting from the economy, not just from paying cheap wages, but from selling overpriced goods and services because they monopolize key sectors, key industries.
3: If workers have always been exposed to exploitation, sometimes they even see this as an opportunity. Sometimes they don't see it as exploitative because they have always been exploited.
2: Still, recent surveys show that a majority of young Filipinos want to work more hours or take on additional jobs. The question is whether they do so out of necessity or desire.
3: So, dalawa kasi siya. One is survival to get by, and then the other one is a strategic choice.
1: Working on multiple jobs is not necessarily wrong. It is not necessarily bad, as long as the objective of that individual is actually being met. And that difference also requires a different form of policy from government so that policies would be able to assist those who needs the policy most, who needs the benefit most, and these are the people who actually needs to augment their income to survive these economic conditions that we have right now.
2: But even for those hustling out of personal ambition, working long hours can come at a cost. According to the World Health Organization, regularly working 55 hours or more a week is linked to an increased risk of stroke and heart disease.
4: I think people should know their limit. Kasi we're always on that part na we are challenging ourselves. Hindi kaya pa eh, kaya pa eh. That kind of mindset. Itodo pa. So kumbaga parang hindi pa may oras pa eh. Sayang naman. 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
2: In the end, for the young workers we spoke to, none expect to juggle multiple jobs forever.
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3: Well, they carry commuters, parcels and food deliveries across China's cities. But as domestic growth for electric two-wheelers slows, brands are accelerating their push overseas. On the next Asia First, we look at how manufacturers are taking their technology and scale to the global market.
4: It lives in our drains. And it's often ignored. But this fish actually saved the world. This is a true story. A long time ago, in an era far, far away, this fish was so revered by the pharaohs, it appeared in tomb paintings. Over time and across various civilizations, it found its way to Singapore. Then left by plane to spawn a diaspora. Meet the common tilapia. It also has many aliases, and it's well known as a freshwater fish that lives in brackish water, eats anything, grows fast, and is a mouth brooder. That's basically the mum incubating and protecting its young in its mouth while starving for a week or so. In the late 19th century, tilapia was one of the many hobby fishes traded by Dutch sailors, which explains its presence in Java. How it ended up in the lake is a mystery, but there, an eventful meeting occurred. In the 1930s, Haji Mujaya observed a mouth brooder and its other habits, and later promoted tilapia breeding in wet rice fields. It gave depression-torn Indonesians a cheap protein option. The fish was named Ikan Mujaya in his honor. A decade later, war came to the Pacific. The region fell to the Japanese. The seas could not be fished because of constant bombing. This was bad news for a region largely surviving on a pescatarian diet. Fish farming in ponds was not yet developed, except to breed inedible koi. So the babies came to the rescue. In 1944, 123 Ikan Mujaya fingerlings flew into Singapore to kickstart an Imperial Japanese experiment. In a pond named Detsui in Kampong Potong Pasir, an attempt was made to breed tilapia from scratch. 4 months later, great success! Three fingerlings were distributed for public pond breeding. The fish was named Ikan Des, short for Detsui, but to the locals, it was that Japanese fish. But the Japanese who ran the experiment were actually Taiwanese who were conscripted from occupied Taiwan. One of them was fish expert Guo Qizhang. The fate of both man and fish was about to change. Because within a year, Guo found himself in a POW camp when the Japanese lost the war and surrendered. There, he hatched a plan with fellow Taiwanese inmate Wu Zhenghui. They snuck back to Tetsui Pond and in an empty pineapple tin smuggled out 16 fingerlings. And the rest is history. 13 of the surviving fingerlings spawned a viable protein source for a hunger-struck post-war Taiwan. The Taiwanese tilapia was named Wu Guo Yu in honor of the daring duo and is celebrated as one of Taiwan's cultural icons today. In contrast, the fish was a real meh in post-war Singapore. The distaste came from its muddy flavor and wartime association. But the tilapia kept spawning wildly, thanks to the floods which inundated fish ponds, allowing them to escape into canals and drains where they adapted and thrived. Soon, there were many times more tilapia than humans living on the island. Little did they know, this was going to be a cash cow. The post-war hungry world hankered for cheap, fast-growing protein, and the Singapore tilapia was the answer. Fingerlings were sold globally. And everywhere they went, hybrids were created and kick-started an aquaculture for many economies. The Singapore tilapia thus spawned a diaspora, fed many hungry people, and was loved, even immortalized. Today, tilapia is the world's second most important freshwater fish source, farmed in over 130 countries, becoming as readily available as the chicken. And as for the Singapore tilapia, there's a breakthrough. The freshwater fish is now bred in salty marine waters, producing a better tasting, meatier protein. Putting a spin to an old saying, keep searching, because there are plenty of fish in the sea.
3: East Asia, a region steeped in history, now helping to write the future of our world.
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1: This is Singapore Tonight.
2: Good evening, I'm Angela Lim in tonight's top stories. Investing ahead of crises. Singapore's defense minister says vulnerabilities need to be plugged by strengthening healthcare, defense, and other critical systems. Could the haze trigger another rush for N95 masks? Major retailers advised by the Haze Task Force to ensure they are well stocked. And students and staff at Sinmin Secondary School were evacuated this morning after a bomb threat. Police later gave the all clear after a full sweep found no suspicious items. And Workers' Party Chief Pritam Singh has been struck off the roll of lawyers for giving false evidence to a parliamentary committee. The court said the misconduct warranted the profession's most serious sanction. Plus, the National Stadium won't be ready in time to host upcoming ASEAN Cup matches. But not to worry, preparations in full swing at over 10 venues for fans to catch the Singapore-Thailand clash.

0: Japan protesting after Russian President Vladimir Putin visited the disputed Kuril Islands for the first time. And India's parliament closed the session with opposition lawmakers protesting. They want the Home Minister to take responsibility for police using force on students. And in your Asia business update, StarHub's first half profit rising more than fivefold despite an increasingly competitive consumer market. Singapore needs to invest ahead of crises to strengthen healthcare, defence and other critical systems, moving from a just-in-time to a just-in-case approach. Speaking at the 20th Public Health and Occupational Medicine Conference, Defence Minister Chan Chun Sing said that Singapore has to identify vulnerabilities that could have strategic consequences and build up capabilities before they are needed.
1: Just-in-time systems are lean and efficient. They deploy resources only when they are needed. But when in defence and public health, there are vulnerabilities with just-in-time thinking, which is simply not good enough. When a crisis hit, there is little time for us to build capability from scratch. And we all know, in both medicine and in defence, that capabilities require years

0: to build.
1: He pointed to lessons from SARS and COVID-19, when investments made ahead of time, including infectious disease facilities and national stockpiles of masks and antivirals, gave Singapore a stronger footing when the pandemic struck. This just-in-case approach is also reflected in the SAF medical system, which is built around identifying health risks early.
0: We do not begin when a serviceman reports sick. We begin much earlier. From pre-enlistment medical examination, medical classification, cardiac fitness screening, and so forth. These are not administrative formalities. These are risk identification.
1: Mr. Chan said investing in people is the most important just-in-case investment, as people will ultimately determine how Singapore responds to a crisis. He said public health and defence must ultimately work together to build a stronger national system before the next crisis hits.
0: For Singapore to continue to survive, to thrive and defy the odds of history, we'll have to go beyond level 101 to seriously consider how we build our systems, how we build our teams in order to deal with the many more unknown unknowns in this tumultuous world.
1: In other news, major retailers in Singapore have been advised by the Inter-Agency Haze Task Force to monitor and replenish their stock supply of masks. This as the country prepares for the rising risk of haze. Retailers say they have enough N95 masks to meet demand if the haze situation gets worse. Natalie Ong with more.
2: The risk of haze may be back in the air, but N95 masks don't seem to be on everyone's shopping list just yet.
3: I don't have, but I intend to buy.
4: I have a few N95 masks at home for the current situation. I think that it's come and go. Yeah, last time I stock out a lot, then at the end, you know, just disposed them.
2: I went looking for N95 masks myself. I went to 6 different shops across 4 retail brands here in Holland Village to see if they have N95 masks in stock, but only one shop did, and they had just a single box for sale. So it looks like it's not so easy to get your hands on one after all. But limited stocks on store shelves don't necessarily mean there's a supply shortage. You can still find them easily online. Watson Singapore says it maintains a steady supply of masks and works with established suppliers to ensure availability. The pharmacy says it does not foresee supply concerns or a need for purchase restrictions just yet. Guardian says it's well prepared too, with sufficient stocks of N95 masks. It says it would be able to replenish its stocks in stores within 3 days. FairPrice Group says it has enough across its stores and will replenish them when needed. Plus, there's also a government stockpile.
5: In September 2019, major retailers had asked for around 260,000 N95 masks from the government stockpile to supplement their own supplies. That was when major retailers were running out of masks and many people were stocking up for personal use.
2: The Haze Task Force says it has been engaging major retailers as part of its ongoing measures to prepare for haze situations. It advises retailers to monitor their stock levels and replenish supplies where necessary.
1: Now, prolonged exposure to poor air quality can have far-reaching implications for employee health, business operations and travel. According to the World Health Organization, 99% of the world's population are exposed to unhealthy air quality levels that exceeds WHO air quality limits. And as the haze risk increases in Singapore and the region, what can organizations do to protect the workforce? For more, we're joined by Dr. David Teo, who is Regional Medical Director of Asia at International SOS. Now, Dr. Teo, Singapore has dealt with haze before, but how is the impact of haze and poor air quality on businesses and people changing over time?
6: Good evening, Abigail. Thank you, firstly, for having me on the program. Well, Singapore has experienced significant haze episodes before, especially in the 2013, 2014, and years back as well, where going out home or office was a challenge. Haze was so thick, visibility is reduced, and many of our population, especially the young and senior citizens, have increased in upper respiratory tract infections, right? So the impact actually for Singapore extends beyond short-term health effects. According to a 2019 study by researchers,

0: from Nanyang Technological University, the 2015 haze episode alone may have cost Singapore $1.83 billion across various sectors. So if we're talking about for organization, important consideration is that the air quality can be monitored as it affects many aspects of the business at the same time, outdoor, indoor, all right, and their workforce, right, vulnerable group, etc. Now, I will also say that for this time around, the regional outlook is also important consideration. But this year, we know the strong El Nino or super El Nino effects coming in, right, resulting in hotter and drier across Southeast Asia or in all over the world. And this will increase the risk of wildfires, transboundary haze, right? However, I'd like to add one thing, right? There's one important key factor at crossing our fingers that due to inter-country strong corporations and government intervention, the clearing of agricultural land by burning, you know, has much, much reduced. And this actually removed one of the key factors away from the haze.
1: Yeah, so if you want to tell us a bit more about the possible minimum standard of protection that employers should then be putting in place, what would some of these safeguards look like in practice?
0: Right, I would say in summary, there's one called the CHAP, or Company Haze Action Plan. Inclusive will be like air quality monitoring or access to the information, whether real-time or predictive over the next 24 to 48 hours, having very clear working guidelines for both indoor, outdoor work, right, and mitigating actions is put in place should the air quality changes or worsen. Having the right type of PPE, like face masks, you know, in offices, and for indoor, putting air purifier policy work from home if allowed. And for outdoor, right, besides PPE, right, it's also important to consider safety. We know that the haze does impact not just health, but also visibility and physical endurance of workers. Work like crane operator, construction worker, etc., right, building, where if you can't see, it will impact on the safety, right? So having good work rest schedule in place is very useful. I think the last few factors will be able to identify who are the vulnerable groups in the workforce, right? Especially those with chronic diseases like lungs or heart or chronic eczema or senior workers, right? Able to protect this group is quite important.
1: So Dr. Teo, how about those who work indoors or people who work from home? Are there adequate measures or would the responsibility fall on organisations to implement even stronger safeguards, especially during periods of exceptionally poor air quality?
0: Well, I think many people will think that going to indoors may be helpful. Yes, indeed, to a certain degree. But working from indoors, there's also exposure to the haze or to the air quality. Remember, unless the windows are shut or the doors are shut tight, right, the poor air quality also, or you know, component of the haze will still enter the house itself and cause an issue to the people working from home, right? So I think the key thing is here that able to offer them like some support. For example, like turning down air conditioning, having poor good advice for them, like how they look after their health, even from an indoor perspective. Remember, many of these still have to leave the house right during the day to go and do the necessary errand, especially at home, right? They need to buy supplies for the children, right? Unless the school are closed, they are still sending the kids to the school, right? So it's quite important that the company consider this. But during the haze period, a lot of the workers still prefer to work back in office rather than home because at home you had to burn the air condition, all right? You had to buy air purifier. So most of them find that maybe more safer and conducive to work in offices and companies.
1: And looking ahead, what kind of practical steps should organizations then incorporate into their duty of care and also continuity plans in preparation of the haze period?
0: Well, I would say the duty of care here encompass company in three areas of the work. Right? One for indoor works, outdoor works, and very important for business travel, because business travel has to continue. All right. So having a good CHAP or company health action plan encompasses clear guidelines to protect our workforce. Right. So I like to focus one area, especially for employees who need to travel overseas. For example, going to Indonesia to work or Malaysia to work, should there be a big haze problem over there? Right, important is a screening put in place to ensure that they do not have risk factor when sending those workforce overseas, right? Making sure those have chronic disease do not go overseas, right? And then again, providing the proper health education, PPE, right, in the kit for them to bring along. And they should receive timely information on air quality at the destination, right? And so it changes their proper response plan for them. And Dr. for Teo, those doing
1: thank
0: outdoor
1: you so
0: work
1: much
0: again,
1: for sharing your insights with us. Unfortunately, we've run out of time, but that was Dr. David Teo, who is Regional Medical Director of Asia at International SOS. Now, in other news, students and staff at Sinmin Secondary School in Hougang were evacuated earlier this morning after the school was alerted.

0: items and students return to their classrooms to resume lessons. Police say they are investigating the case as one of communicating false information of a harmful thing under the penal code. The offence carries a jail term of up to 7 years, a fine of up to $50,000 or both. One student we spoke to said the alert came over the PA system while some students were still in class, including those sitting for exams. The student added that they were moved out to the field and a full sweep of classrooms was later conducted with nothing found. Parents CNA spoke to said the alert came as a shock, but were reassured by the school's management of the incident.
1: A bit shocked, then was quite surprised and all that, but yeah, other than that, I think the school did a good job to calm us down and all this. Because they message us and tell us everything's okay.
2: We got the parents gateway alert from the mobile app around 10. I was feeling very confident that I think the school has followed the safety protocol. Of course, this is all very new to us. Very scared as well. I think the school did it very professionally, if you ask me. I think they did the right thing to make sure everything is orderly in fashion before they inform the parents. Just imagine if all the parents is rushing in, then we get a lot more problems, isn't it?
0: By afternoon, it appeared normal and calm outside the school.
3: 星期一到星期五我都会来带他们的。我不知道有什么事了。Police
0: investigations are ongoing.
4: Sinmin Secondary says the safety and well-being of students and staff remain its priority. The school says it will continue to support their well-being and ensure that appropriate measures are in place to respond to emergencies. The Singapore Police Force has confirmed that a 32-year-old Singaporean man and a 33-year-old Singaporean woman, allegedly kidnapped in Malaysia, were rescued by the Royal Malaysia Police on Tuesday. Families of both individuals alerted SPF after becoming concerned for their safety. SPF then sought assistance from their Malaysian counterpart. Now, based on preliminary investigations by the Royal Malaysia Police, the man did not possess a valid travel document and both tested positive for drugs. The pair is believed to know each other, while the man is also believed to know one of the kidnappers. The man is also wanted by the Central Narcotics Bureau for a suspected drug-related offence. And still to come, he was a lawyer first before becoming an opposition party leader. But that's no longer the case. Plus, over 2.4 million Singaporeans can expect up to $600 to help with the cost of living. Details after the break.
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1: Welcome back. Telco earnings today. StarHub expects weaker mobile virtual network operators, or MVNOs, to continue being absorbed by larger telcos as competition intensifies in Singapore's consumer market. The outlook came alongside the telco's first half results, which saw net profit rise to $258.1 million on a one-off gain from cybersecurity unit Ensign. StarHub says results are a jump from 2025's first half profit of $47.9 million and are in line with expectations. The telco completed its full acquisition of MyRepublic in August last year and announced last week that all their 4G customers will be shifted to StarHub's network. Its CEO says that the industry is facing tougher competition.
2: When you have a sector that's poor, it favors those larger players who have strong capital and balance sheet and lasting power. And that's obviously us. Unfortunately, it's probably not MVNOs, and you've seen a number of MVNOs kind of close down and disappear. So I think there's a natural progression where, you know, MVNOs will sort of gravitate and then be absorbed and adopted by the large, well-capitalized players.
1: Singtel also reporting good results, with underlying net profit rising 21% to $818 million for the first quarter of its financial year. This is driven by strong performances across key businesses like NCS, Optus and Digital Infraco. However, net profit on year dipped by 72%, attributed to the $2.2 billion gain from an Airtel stake sale and the InTouch Gulf Energy merger last year. Singtel Singapore remained under pressure due to price competition, with operating revenue falling 3.1%. Meanwhile, regional associates were a major earnings driver, with double-digit growths for both Airtel and Advanced Info Service, or AIS. Singtel Group CEO Yuen Kwan Moon says the company is reaping contributions from investments in Digital InfraCo due to strong demand for AI and cloud services. The company expects more expansion opportunities as sovereign AI becomes more prominent among government agencies and businesses. In other news, Workers' Party chief Pritam Singh has been struck off the role of advocates and solicitors following his conviction last year for lying to a parliamentary committee. Mr. Singh, who is MP for Aljunied GRC, was a non-practicing lawyer. The court of three judges ruled today that his offences involved dishonesty and warranted the profession's most serious sanction. Mr. Singh did not contest the decision, as Shalin Xia reports.
3: Following the court's decision, Mr. Singh declined to comment as he left the Supreme Court. The case was heard by the court of three judges, Singapore's highest disciplinary body for lawyers. During the hearing, the Law Society, represented by senior counsel Kevin Nabul, argued that Mr. Singh's convictions for giving false evidence to the Committee of Privileges involved dishonesty, with no exceptional circumstances to avoid being struck off. It said his positions as an MP and then leader of the opposition aggravated rather than detracted from, quote, the negative impact of his conduct. Mr. Singh's lawyer, senior counsel Chelva Ratnam Raja, said that while Mr. Singh was disappointed with the outcome of both his trial and appeal, he continued to have deep respect for the independence, rigour and professionalism of Singapore's courts. He said Mr. Singh unreservedly accepted the outcomes and the consequences that followed. Mr. Raja also accepted that dishonesty was an essential element of the offences, adding that Mr. Singh recognised that the high legal threshold for avoiding being struck off had not been met. Chief Justice Sundaresh Menon said the court agreed with the Law Society's position and described Mr. Singh's concession as, quote, well-advised. The hearing lasted less than 30 minutes, and in closing, the judges turned to the issue of legal costs after ordering Mrs. Singh to be struck off. The Law Society had sought $6,000, but said it was willing to accept the $3,000 posed by the respondents' lawyers. Ultimately, Mrs. Singh was ordered to pay $5,808, including disbursements.
1: Now, here's a recap of the events that took place leading to today's hearing. Mr. Singh was convicted in February 2025 for lying to a parliamentary committee over the handling of former Workers' Party MP Raisa Khan. He was fined $14,000 for the two charges. He later appealed, but the High Court upheld his conviction in December last year. Mr. Singh was then removed as leader of the opposition in January after Parliament voted that he was unsuitable to continue in the role. In March, the Law Society of Singapore said it had initiated disciplinary proceedings against Mr. Singh, as required under the Legal Profession Act following his conviction. At a Workers' Party special cadre conference in June, Mr. Singh returned as party chief, with cadres voting by a super majority to retain him as Secretary General. And for more analysis on the impact and implications of the ruling, we're joined by Associate Professor Eugene Tan from the SMU School of Law. Eugene, good to have you with us.
4: Thank you for having me.
1: Well, first of all, was this outcome expected after Mr. Singh's conviction was upheld in December?
4: The conviction was for giving false answers, false evidence, you know, to the Committee of Privileges willfully. And I think with that particular conviction, which speaks to dishonesty, today's outcome was not surprising. And so it didn't surprise us, you know, that Mr. Singh also didn't contest, you know, the Law Society's application. I think this is something that Mr. Singh pretty much expected following the conviction and his appeal being unsuccessful. And so I think this brings, you know, the legal matter to a close.
1: Mm. And this hearing is the latest over the handling of course, former Workers' Party MP Raisa Khan's lie in Parliament. Do you think that this outcome puts the matter at rest, or are we likely to see further consequences?
4: No, I think with this particular matter in court today, it really brings an end. I don't see any more outstanding matters. You know, Parliament has already dealt with the false evidence that Mr. Singh gave. Prime Minister Wong, you know, had based on the debate in Parliament, you know, determined that he was no longer suitable to continue as the leader of the opposition. The Workers' Party had also had their own disciplinary process involving Mr. Singh. And so for, you know, an offence, you know, that relates to dishonesty where a lawyer is concerned, today's proceedings were pretty much about that. I think there is the view, or at least the law requires, you know, lawyers to be a fit and proper person, and that often entails, you know, a lawyer acting honestly, right, with candour. This relates to both, you know, matters relating to the legal profession, but it will also extend, you know, to matters outside the profession. Mm. So I think in short, you know, I think this brings an end, you know, to the whole string of events and consequences, you know, that float from then Workers' Party MP Raisa Khan's lies to Parliament in August 2021.
1: Mm. Now, let's talk a bit about what it means to be struck off the role of advocates and solicitors. So we know that Mr. Singh was a non-practising lawyer. So does being struck off carry the same weight as if he were actively practising?
4: It does in the sense that, you know, being struck off the roles of advocate and solicitors means that he can no longer practise as a lawyer. In this case, because Mr. Singh was not practising, you know, I think the impact, you know, would be less. But it still doesn't take away, you know, the fundamental point, you know, that he is now, you know, struck off the rolls. You know, he cannot practise as a lawyer. And for him to be able to be reinstated as a lawyer, you know, he would have to put in an application, you know, to the court. And he probably can only do so after about a period of 5 years. Why 5 years? Because a lower penalty, you know, for lawyers' misconduct would be suspension. And the longest period of suspension that the court can give a lawyer would be 5 years. And because being struck off the roll is a more severe penalty, I think it stands to reason that, you know, a wait longer than 5 years would be necessary. But there's no guarantee, you know, that an application for reinstatement, you know, would be successful. You know, the court will have to see whether, you know, the person in question, you know, has been rehabilitated, whether he or she has had a clean record, you know, since the being disbarred from practice. And so there is that uncertainty. So I think it would affect Mr. Singh more, you know, in terms of his own professional career as a lawyer.
1: Now, being struck off the roll, how is that going to impact, if at all, any way his political role? For example, leading the Workers' Party or even fulfilling parliamentary duties?
4: So there is no impact, right? So Mr. Singh can continue, you know, as a member of parliament. He certainly can continue, you know, as the Secretary General of the Workers' Party. You know, so there are no political implications that flow from him being struck off the rolls.
1: In this case, when we look at the longer term, how would it then affect the way political parties assess political candidates in future, especially if they have a legal background?
4: You know, Angela, in my view, it shouldn't, right? It shouldn't because I think the requirement to act with honesty, right, is something which is pretty much expected, not just of lawyers, but also of politicians. So I would be surprised, you know, if political parties were to look at, you know, people who are lawyers and wanting to enter politics, you know, they look at them, you know, in a different light. But I think, you know, the lesson to be taken away, you know, from this episode, you know, would be very much about how, you know, regardless of which profession you're in, I think the expectation, right, the demands of politics in Singapore, you know, would be that the politician acts honestly. And so this impacts, you know, on politicians, you know, from different parties. It doesn't just apply, you know, to the opposition. I think much would be even expected of politicians from the ruling party. So the long and short of it all is that I think this is an important lesson for all politicians, but I see it not having any bearing, you know, on how political parties may go about recruiting and fielding their candidates. I don't see how it would affect, you know, politicians who are lawyers, you know, conducting political activities. Mm-hmm. If anything, I think it would emphasize, you know, the need for honesty, for candor in their actions.
1: Eugene, thank you so much for sharing your insights with us. That was Associate Professor Eugene Tan from the SMU School of Law. And still to come, Russian President Vladimir Putin's maiden visit to the Kuril Islands sparks outrage in Japan. Find out why.

0: in an all-new season of Meet Me There.
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0: Welcome back. Japan strongly protesting Russian President Vladimir Putin's visit to Kuril Islands. Prime Minister Sanae Takaichi calling the move unacceptable. This is the first time a Russian leader has made the trip. Mr. Putin traveled to what Moscow calls the Itaroo after overseeing naval drills. Footage from the Kremlin showed him in a fish processing plant, a hospital, and a school. The Japanese Foreign Ministry has summoned the Russian ambassador.
1: え、北方領土は歴史的にも国際法上も我が国固有の領土であります。え、ロシアの現職の大統領による今般の、トロフ島訪問は北方領土に関する日本の一貫した立場と相容れません。え、また日本国民の感情を傷つけるものであり断じて許容できません。
0: The dispute involves four islands seized by Soviet forces in 1945, at the end of World War II. Japan calls them the Northern Territories, while Russia administers them as part of the Southern Kuriles. The territorial row is the main reason Japan and Russia do not have a formal post-war peace treaty. Over the decades, there have been significant attempts at resolution, but Moscow ended negotiations in 2022 after Tokyo imposed sanctions over the war in Ukraine. Here's CNA's Dasha Chernyshova with the latest out of Moscow.
2: We understand that Moscow is fearing the shifting dynamics in Asia Pacific. Russian presidents also saying that what Moscow is overseeing is actually the remilitarization of Japan, and this is the dynamics that Moscow would like to see stop. But having said that, you have to keep in mind that as Russia is shifting its alliances in that region, it is getting much closer with China and North Korea. So obviously, Russia is not turning the back against the entire region, but says that it is willing to work with the partners with whom their interests are more shared than with others. So certainly for Russia, it is important to maintain that this is the region where Russia can see its borders well protected. The significance of the Kuril Islands for Russia is also in terms of a military and strategic location of those islands in the Pacific shores. So for Moscow, we understand this is the territory where they would like to see more balance of power, no NATO and no militarization of this region, something that the Russian president has been speaking against of. And obviously what Moscow says, it will be countering, be it through diplomacy or through the intensification and through the strengthening of its military on those far recent borders of the country.
0: Japan's historic Kumamoto Castle has reopened to visitors just over 2 weeks after a magnitude 7.1 earthquake struck the southwestern prefecture. The castle had been closed since then, a

0: authorities carried out safety checks. Inspections found earthquake damage at dozens of locations around the castle, including uneven flooring and collapsed stone walls. But officials say the damage does not pose a safety risk. Kumamoto Castle was already undergoing restoration works following powerful earthquakes in 2016. Those works are expected to continue until 2052. Meanwhile, more than 30,000 buildings in Kumamoto remain without running water after major pipelines were damaged. The United States forces Japan has airlifted about 16 tons of drinking water to the prefecture. Elsewhere, India's parliament has ended its monsoon session after weeks of disruption, with rival groups of lawmakers staging protests today. Opposition lawmakers demanding accountability from Home Minister Amit Shah over the alleged use of force against students protesting in New Delhi last month, insisting also that the discussion be focused specifically on police being held accountable. Amit Shah saying the government was ready for a full discussion and any questions in parliament. Prime Minister Narendra Modi joining Mr. Shah in parliament, along with the defence minister. And for more, we have correspondent Ishan Garg reporting from New Delhi.
1: We heard from the Interior Minister, who told the press that the government was ready for a debate in the parliament. But once this proposal was sent to the opposition parties, they said no and said weren't interested in a lecture by the Home Minister. And in this way, we saw the final day of the monsoon session ending without any sort of proceeding in the lower house of parliament and only some matters being discussed in the upper house of parliament. During this week's session, we saw opposition parties standing outside the gates of the parliament, and they were raising two key issues. One of the issues relates to the allegation of fund embezzlement in the very famous, very popular Ram temple in India's most populous state of Uttar Pradesh. This is a place where tens of thousands of devotees go every single day, and there have been allegations that cash and valuable items of up to $750,000 have been misappropriated by some workers. There have also been calls for resignation of India's Home Minister as well. Those calls were also being made outside the parliament, and we saw that this has raised the temperature between India's ruling parties and the opposition blocs to the next level. We saw how what is customary usually during parliamentary proceedings is when the Speaker of the House invites the opposition parties for a customary tea arrangement by the end of the session. That was boycotted by opposition groups, and we also saw comments being made by both sides accusing each other of letting the parliament not function.
0: An outpouring of tributes across China and beyond for former Premier Zhu Rongji. He died yesterday at 97. Mr. Zhu is remembered as a key reformer who helped lay the foundations for China's rise as a global economic powerhouse. Malaysian Prime Minister Anwar Ibrahim called Mr. Zhu a good friend and one of the great architects of China's economic transformation. Hong Kong's leader also extending sympathies, thanking Mr. Zhu for his long-standing support for the city, particularly during the Asian financial crisis. Japan's embassy in China posted an image of the Japanese flag flying at half-mast. Mr. Zhu leaves behind a formidable economic legacy. He held key posts in Shanghai, including as mayor in the late 1980s, helping lay the groundwork for the city's emergence as a global financial hub. As vice premier, he took on a central role in managing China's economy. Mr. Zhu pushed through some of his toughest reforms after the Asian financial crisis, overhauling state-owned enterprises and launching housing reforms that helped kickstart China's home ownership boom. Then came his defining achievement. In 2001, Mr. Zhu helped steer China into the World Trade Organization, opening the door to much deeper integration with the global economy. He retired from politics 2 years later in 2003. Mr. Zhu's legacy also runs deep at Tsinghua University in Beijing, his alma mater, where he was the founding dean of its School of Economics and Management, serving as its head for 17 years. CNA correspondent Tan Su-hui with the details.
2: Tsinghua University hasn't issued an official commemorative post, but it had reposted the official obituary, which I have here in my hand right now. It is on the front page of newspapers here in China. This is Renmin Ribao. It is the People's Daily. It is a joint obituary, including the Chinese Communist Party Standing Committee, as well as the National People's Congress Standing Committee. Now, the language being used here in the obituary was high-ranking in the language and the tone. It had described Mr. Chu as an outstanding member of the party, an exceptional leader, and a major loss to the party and the country. It also credited Mr. Chu for playing a major role in shaping modern China's economy, having reformed state-owned enterprises and having played a major part in China's entry into the World Trade Organization. His passing has still been trending on Weibo. It is the top trending post and topic in Weibo. Many posts, 1 million posts, an outpouring of grief. They had called him the people's great premier, and many of them had also posted photos back in the day, warm photos of Mr. Chu and former President Jiang Zemin working closely together. And his passing comes just as on Monday, China commemorating former President Jiang Zemin's centenary and issuing a full commemorative honors to him.
0: Singapore Prime Minister Lawrence Wong has sent his condolences to China. In his letter, Mr. Wong said Mr. Tsu demonstrated foresight and resolve in advancing China's economic reforms. Mr. Wong also described Mr. Tsu as an old friend of Singapore and said the relations between both countries made significant progress under Mr. Tsu's leadership. He added that Mr. Tsu was also an early supporter of Singapore's first government-to-government project. In other news, Singapore has conferred its Honorary Citizen Award on British physicist Richard Friend for his contributions to the country's research and innovation landscape. President Tharman Shanmugaratnam presented the award, which is the highest honor for a non-citizen. Professor Friend is the Director of Research at the Department of Physics at the University of Cambridge. In Singapore, he had chaired the National Research Foundation's Scientific Advisory Board from 2011 to 2024. He also sat on the Research Innovation and Enterprise Council from 2013 to 2025, helping to shape Singapore's five-year research roadmaps. And still to come, how you can still support your favourite Lions when they take on Thailand this Saturday. Details after the break.

0: I was locked in the cell pretty much 24 hours a day. Vampire has made it a thing to visit.
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0: Welcome back. More than 2.4 million Singaporean adults will get up to $600 from 9th September under the Enhanced Cost of Living Special Payment. The one-off cash payment is for those who have an accessible income of up to $100,000 and own no more than one property. Eligible Singaporeans will receive between $400 and $600 in cash. Citizens may check their eligibility at the Government Benefits website. They're encouraged to link their NRIC to their PayNow by 30th August in order to receive their payment earlier by 9th September. Abraham Centre and Tan Tock Seng Hospital Partnership is seeking to provide more healthcare industry exposure for young people. It'll offer more formalised internship opportunities under the hospital's Paranursing Volunteer Programme. It extends on an earlier collaboration that placed the centre's interns at Tan Tock Seng Hospital to gain work experience. The centre aims to build confidence and emotional resilience to respond to challenging situations. This will be done through mindfulness programs that teach participants to be more aware of stress responses and unhelpful thought patterns. More than $350,000 were raised from private donors to establish the new Bram Centre at Labrador. Speaking at the opening event, Senior Minister of State for Health Tan Kiat Hau says that there is a broader shift in thinking about health.
1: Today, we recognise that building a mentally healthy society is not simply about providing good health care. It is equally about helping people stay mentally well, supporting them before challenges become crises, and creating communities where people feel connected, supported, and able to navigate life's up and down with confidence.
0: Two residential sites were released for sale under the government land sales program. These are located at Orchard Boulevard and Marina Gardens Lane. Tenders for the two 99-year leasehold sites will close in October. The first site is located along Orchard Boulevard, next to two existing condominiums. It could offer about 110 residential units. Analysts expect bidding this round to be competitive. That's because the most recent project in the area sold more than 80% of its units since its launch last year.
2: The Orchard Boulevard site is very near to the Orchard Boulevard MRT station, and it's also near to the transformation of the Patterson area, where we are going to see mixed-use development and more homes being introduced in the area. So in the end, when all this transformation has taken place, there will be more amenities, and therefore making this space actually very attractive to both owners who stay there as well as for tenants who intend or who work near the area as well.
0: A second bigger site at Marina Gardens Lane can potentially yield 390 residential units and commercial space. It's near the upcoming Marina South MRT station on the Thompson East Coast Line. It is the third site to be released in the Marina South area. One analyst says he expects a high-rise development to be built, given the close proximity to the sea.
3: At the same time, there will also be a small shopping mall on the ground floor of this development because it's zoned for development for residential with commercial space on the ground floor. And that is quite necessary because around this particular location, it is on the reclaimed land side and next to the Gardens by the Bay, and there's no substantial retail presence in this area.
0: The National Stadium will not be ready in time to host any of Singapore's upcoming ASEAN Hyundai Cup matches, with a much smaller Jalan Besar Stadium taking its place. But the community is rallying to make sure fans who could not get tickets will not miss out on the football fever. Over 10 venues will be screening the Lions semi-final games against Thailand. Nadine Yam finds out how preparations are going ahead of the first leg on Saturday.
4: Unbeaten so far in this year's tournament, Singapore will next face regional powerhouse Thailand in a two-match semi-finals. With the first leg played at home, the Lions want to make full use of their home ground advantage. But with many Singapore fans missing out on tickets because of limited capacity at the 6,000-seater Jalan Besar Stadium, the People's Association is pulling out all the stops to make sure they do not miss the party. This may look empty now, but come 15 August, this community centre will be decked in Singapore's national colours and filled with seats for football fans of all ages. 10 other venues across the country will also be hosting watch parties and screening either the home or away games, with some even both. All this to allow fans to gather together and to show their support for the Lions.
5: Some fans have been disappointed because they can't get the tickets. It's fully sold out. So we are getting a lot of interest. They want to come, watch the match, and that gives us an opportunity to screen the match and at least create a kind of environment where there will be a lot of excitement, a lot of fun, a lot of enjoyment.
4: The Thai community in Singapore is also ready to back their team. CNA understands all 250 tickets allocated to the Thai Football Association have been snapped up.
6: This is the first year that we officially got the ticket, 250 all belong to us. That's why we can control and we make sure that nobody sit at the wrong side. Yeah, all always, all, most of that is Thai, all support Thai.
4: And for those who could not get a ticket,
6: many people sit outside the stadium and just hear the sound and sing the Thai song that we have, the support. They sing outside the stadium and they watch from the little screen. It is so good that we can see them support outside the stadium.
7: We are all planning to go to airports and then spending time with our fan group from Thailand and then chatting and see what we are going to do at the stadium and what we are going to show in the night way for our Thailand supporting. Yeah, we want everything to be nice, enjoy, and most important, it be we will cheer up our team with respectful of both countries, Singapore and Thailand as well.
4: While the 55,000-seater National Stadium will not host any of Singapore's matches for the campaign, the Kallang Group will also hold live screenings for the semi-finals at Kallang Wave Mall.
0: And you can catch the ASEAN Hyundai Cup live or on demand on MeWatch. That's Singapore Tonight. Don't forget headlines anytime at cna.asia. Thanks for your company and good night.

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1: The first thing in the morning as Asia wakes up to a new day. Get up to speed with major events shaping lives in the region and other parts of the world.
2: Putting things in perspective with eye-opening reports and expert analysis as a new era of global politics breeds power struggles and shifting alliances.
1: We get to the heart of the matter and take stock of the issues you're invested in with on-the-ground reports and wall-to-wall coverage. Viewing it all from a regional lens because we put Asia first.
3: In a remote village 2,000 metres above sea level, Sri Simigaon Primary School in Nepal has a rather unconventional curriculum. Besides subjects like English, math and science, students are also taught the basics of mountain climbing. The students here are ethnically Sherpas. With many growing up to work as mountain guides, the school believes that starting young will give the children a head start in their career. With no government funding, lessons are conducted by volunteers. They teach for 1 week a month before returning to their day jobs as mountain guides. When one leaves, another takes their place. The students start their training scaling a nearby rock face, working their way up to a much higher climb by the end of the school year. This initiation in mountaineering has shaped the children's aspirations, with many now dreaming of climbing Mount Everest.
4: Journey into extraordinary stories that challenge limits and inspire possibilities this August.
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6: Meet me there. Love your sayang. She's trying to spice up our marriage.
4: Meet Me There returns to places that have shaped lives and relationships. Take a heartfelt journey across Singapore and uncover cherished memories, enduring bonds, and the stories that connect us.
7: Oh my God! Oh, she's really there!
4: Meet Kan Lekan, Singapore's first deaf natural science illustrator and conservation photographer, whose extraordinary journey proves that passion and determination know no boundaries. This August on CNA.
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0: He quit college, and now he's cleaning up as a professional cleaner. She has no salary, so why is she saving more money than when she had a full-time job? Just 15, but already learning how to run a business. He quit college to become a cleaner.
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0: 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Charging more, not less.
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0: Jason, the risk looked surprisingly small. If the business failed, he would lose about 10,000 Hong Kong dollars, money he had already earned from cleaning jobs. If it worked, he could build something a paper qualification could not guarantee: control over his income and career.
1: 咁我發覺其實我就係一個做生意嘅人啦，咁因為我就中意嗰種所有嘅責任都係自己去承擔嘅呢個感覺，因為就算。 有一日生意真係唔work啦，嗰個都係我自己嘅責任，我中意自己掌控呢個感覺，那個自由度上面係我比較睇重嘅，即係我如果冇自由嘅，咁就算人工高過我依家都好，我都真係唔會想考慮。But
0: the harder risk was not only financial, it was social. At home, his decision was not accepted right away.
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0: At first, the money looked promising because costs were low. Jason was doing all the jobs himself, alongside his girlfriend and three staff. But good solo income is not the same as a scalable business.
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0: 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Jason says most customers now come through social media. The cleaning videos build trust before anyone asks for a quotation.
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0: Today, the business has reached a seven-figure annual profit in Hong Kong dollars. But growth brings a different challenge. The company can only take on more work if it has enough trained people. Currently, they get up to 800 inquiries a week whenever a video is released, but are only able to complete around 30 jobs a month.
1: 咁依家去到第三年，我全年嘅盈利都有去到七位數噶啦。咁我現時嘅公司盈利都去到六位數字啦。咁我都期望喺呢兩年內做到可能20萬至30萬，呢個係我比較中期嘅目標嚟嘅。咁去到依家啦，就唔係咁簡單，純粹係清潔上面嘅問題，而係一啲點樣去令到自己嘅員工做到自己嘅質素，亦都同自己一樣咁care呢個生意。
0: Today, Jason's biggest job is no longer cleaning. It's training people. From a team of 20 today, he hopes to have 50 staff in 2 years.
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0: up, she quit her job and moved back home. How did she end up with more money in the bank?
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0: Imagine walking away from your job and ending up with more money in the bank. The secret for Jisun Kim was going home. No salary, more savings. That's the financial equation she says changed her life. 4 months ago, the 31-year-old quit her job in Seoul and moved back in with her father. In South Korea, people like her are known as full-time children. Instead of earning a salary, Jisun now runs the household. She says it's helping her save more money than when she lived alone.
10: 사실 제가 5년 전 첫 직장에서도 세후 300만 원 조금 넘게 받았었어요. 근데 5년이 지난 지금 세후 290만 원 정도를 받았는데 그 사이에 물가가 너무 많이 오르고 월세도 너무 부담스러워서 일단 퇴사를 하게 되었고 자취를 유지하는 것보다 본가에 내려와서 지내는 게 더 효율적이라고 생각이 들어서 내려왔습니다.
0: 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Almost 70% of his salary went

0: 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After 5 years of working, she was saving around 800,000 won a month, just under $600. But she didn't think it was enough to build her future.
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1: For now, Jisun is learning video editing and building her YouTube channel. If that doesn't work out, she says she'll return to physical therapy.
2: 너무 오랫동안 지속을 하려는 생각은 없어요. 그래서 여기서 안주하지 않고 다음 단계를 준비하고 있습니다. 사실 월세를 내고 식비를 지출하면 저축할 수 있는 금액이 좀 있어야 한다고 생각해요. 그래서 현실적으로 세후 350만 원 정도는 있어야 독립을 할 수 있을 것 같아요.
1: Some people see full-time children as depending on their parents. Jisun sees it as sharing the workload and the expenses. Her father provides the home. She runs the household. For now, both say the arrangement works.
2: 주변에서는 그냥 집에서 아무것도 안 하고 쉬는 게 아니냐라는 질문도 많이 받았었어요. 근데 제 생각에는 집에서 아빠와 시간을 보내고 그 시간들을 유튜브에 영상을 올리면서 다음 단계를 준비하는 과정이라고 생각을 해요. 그래서 만약 아무것도 안 하는 시간이 아니라고 생각이 듭니다.
1: For Jisun, moving home solved one financial problem. It reduced her biggest monthly expense. Now, she faces another challenge, finding a job that lets her afford to leave home again. Still ahead, too many customers, not enough time. How did this 15-year-old solve the problem?
3: In an all-new season of Meet Me There.
4: Bing!
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5: 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Bennett, Harrison!
3: A killer cast.
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18: I was locked in the cell pretty much 24 hours a day. Mem Hyun made it a thing to visit.
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0: Most teenagers are still figuring out what to do after school, but not 15-year-old Keanu.
1: Hi, I'm Keanu, and I cut hair during my free time in my house.
0: He runs a fully booked barber business from home. His biggest business challenge? Staying fully booked. Ironically, Keanu's journey started because of one bad haircut.
1: I went to a $10 salon below my house, and after I got the haircut, my confidence really dropped because it was really bad. So after that, I saw videos online like haircuts can be better than what I got. So I got interested in cutting hair then.
0: His teacher, YouTube. His first customer, his brother. The results were not exactly professional.
1: It was actually really terrible. It had lines, unfinished fades, and overall the haircut was so uneven.
0: But every bad haircut became another lesson. Eventually, friends wanted haircuts. At first, they were free. Then came the question everyone with a side hustle hopes to hear.
1: My cut started getting good over time. And one of my friends, they say hey, you should start charging because your cuts can make money. So I raised my price to $5.
0: Word of mouth gave him his first customer base. Then social media changed everything. Every haircut became content. Every video became an ad. And every view brought new customers.
2: He appeared quite often on my TikTok, and I was in need of a haircut. And I didn't mind trying new stuff. And he really looked professional also. And when I went to his shop for the first time, I came out, a lot of people complimented my hair, so I decided to stick with him forever.
0: As more customers booked appointments, Keanu's hobby slowly became a business. His price rose from $5 to $15. Demand just continued growing. From an average of 20 bookings, he was fully booked. He was squeezing in up to 30 haircuts a week. Great for business. Not so great for someone also juggling school.
1: I think it started to become a problem when I started being tired every day. So in school, sometimes I doze off. I not focus really well because I had poor sleep.
0: So Keanu had a choice, more haircuts or risk losing customers. He chose something most new businesses are afraid to do. He raised his prices by another $5 and limited his bookings to a maximum of 20 a week.
1: I wouldn't be worried because I know what my cuts are worth.
0: Despite healthy earnings each week, most of the money goes straight back into the business.
1: I use the money I earn from my barber business to buy better tools. And I spend about $500 on barber tools. I spend about $800 to set up my barber station in my house. This $800 came from the money that I earn from my barber business.
0: Today, he saves up to 70% of what he earns.
1: It taught me that money is precious. I don't know how to explain, but people really work hard for it. So we shouldn't really take it for granted. Now that I spend the money that I earn, I try not to spend too much money on unnecessary things.
0: At 15, Keanu isn't sure whether being a barber will be his long-term career. But it's already taught him lessons far beyond cutting hair.
1: Running this business taught me to be more disciplined, manage my own time, manage my own money. Eventually, I will want to be an entrepreneur in the future and set up my own business, barber related or hair care related.

0: No coding skills? She built her own app anyway.
1: What I thought programmers could do, I could do it now.
0: How this couple saves up to 90% of what they earn while living on the road. Their restaurant was failing. Could social media save it? On Money Mind, Wednesday on CNA.

0: Matcha isn't just tea in Japan. It's ritual, tradition, and perfection.
1: But China is a master of the art of growing and selling matcha.
0: One made the powdered green tea a global icon.
1: The other is now the world's biggest producer.
0: As matcha mania sweeps the world,
1: how are growers quenching the thirst for the tea?

0: In Japan, the city of Uji in Kyoto Prefecture is revered for its rich cultural heritage. Its ancient sacred site. And as the setting of what's widely regarded as the world's first novel. Abroad, though, Uji is famous for one thing above all, matcha. Tea first took root in these fertile lands about 800 years ago, using seeds brought from China.
1: Many traveled across this bridge centuries ago to travel between Kyoto and Nara. And on the way, they would stop for tea. And this tea house where they stopped still exists.
0: Today, tea lovers continue to make the pilgrimage to Uji. It's home to historic farms like Aoyama and Okunoyama, the sole survivor among Uji's legendary seven tea gardens, where generations of tea masters perfected the technique of shade-grown cultivation for matcha. These tea leaves, called tencha, spend 20 to 40 days under black netting. Only the finest leaves are handpicked. And for premium matcha, only the first spring harvest or first flush, the most flavorful, is used. Once picked, the leaves are rushed to a processing plant. Before oxidation can set in. Chotaro Hori's tea company runs Okunoyama. Its plant is shared by seven other tea growers in Uji, reducing cost. Mr. Hori's great-grandfather helped modernize matcha processing, pioneering drying techniques still used today. The stems are removed before the leaves are ground into powder. The process is painstakingly slow. Each millstone takes an hour to produce just 40 grams of matcha.
2: 80台 ありますけれども、で一番高級なのはもう10台とか決めてますのでね。
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0: Japan's matcha shortage made headlines around the world last year as demand outpaced supply. According to the country's agriculture ministry, exports of Japanese green tea, including matcha, hit record highs for 6 years running. In 2025, the total exceeded 12,600 tons, up 43% from the previous year. But if Japan can't produce enough matcha, who can?
4: Shrouded in the mist of Fanjing Mountain lies the city of Tongren in the southwestern province of Guizhou. Its cool climate and abundant rainfall have long made the region ideal for growing tea. But its rugged landscape also slowed development. Then, demand for matcha exploded.
5: Over a decade ago, these hillsides in Guizhou generated little income. Today, they're part of a fast-growing matcha supply chain. Local authorities encouraged farmers to revive their tea fields, offering help like subsidies. The result? New jobs and a rural economy increasingly tied to global demand for matcha.
6: Oh,
4: 71-year-old Yang Xiuyuan has worked these fields for much of his life. He earns 100 yuan, or about $15 a day, pruning, fertilizing, and harvesting tea. More than 100,000 farmers now make a living from the matcha industry in what was once China's poorest province. Today, Tongren City alone produces roughly a fifth of China's matcha, helping to drive the country's rise as the world's largest matcha producer. Last year, China accounted for about 70% of global matcha supply, more than 12,000 tons, according to the China Tea Marketing Association. And leading the way is Gui Tea, the country's biggest matcha maker.
6: 日本的抹茶近几年呢，它的增长其实也是很快的，但是赶不上市场的需求的速度。所以说，这些年中国很多的新进入抹茶产业的企业非常多。Gui
4: Tea entered the matcha business a decade ago. Today, it exports matcha to Japan and more than 50 other countries. It sold more than 2,500 tons of matcha last year, more than half of it overseas.
6: 然后对外国人最受欢迎的是哪个？像这种茶包，这种茶包的话，对对，这种茶包我们在海外的话，现在也有很多的客户在咨询。Unlike
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4: is investing heavily in matcha. The province is aiming to grow the industry into a $1.5 billion business by 2030. Through technology and production upgrades. So, as the world's thirst for matcha grows, change is brewing in both China and Japan.
7: Australia wants teens off social media and he's fighting back by taking the government to court.
8: What happens if you lose?
9: We will keep challenging the ban.
7: Others have found their way around it.
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10: Yeah, 85%, 90%.
7: What will it take to keep kids off social media? Talking Point, Sunday on CNA. No coding skills? She built her own app anyway.
11: What I thought programmers could do, I could do it now.
7: How this couple saves up to 90% of what they earn while living on the road. 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Could social media save it? On Money Mind, Wednesday on CNA.
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14: Meet me there. 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
12: Meet Me There returns to places that have shaped lives and relationships. 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
15: Oh my God! Oh, she's really there!
12: Meet Kan Lekan, Singapore's first deaf natural science illustrator and conservation photographer, whose extraordinary journey proves that passion and determination know no boundaries. This August on CNA.

0: So where do you think your matcha came from?
1: I think it came from Japan.
2: My country, China. China has a long history of tea.
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4: Well, I really like Uji matcha.
2: First is how it looks, then second, how it tastes like. I just don't care where it comes from.
5: For some, where their matcha comes from is reason enough to travel halfway around the world. Outside Horiishijimeien in the Japanese city of Uji, the queues begin even before the doors open. Its prize-winning matcha can cost nearly $170 a tin. The crowds are a welcome sight for its owner, who inherited the business at a very different time. Horiishijimeien's matcha now sells for 3 to 5 times what it did 5 years ago. For decades, though, Japan's tea farm struggled with falling domestic demand for loose-leaf varieties and historically low prices. And as Uji urbanized, farmland steadily shrank, limiting how much tea could be grown. The demand for matcha didn't just revive tea farms. It revitalized the city itself. Last year, it drew a record 6.2 million tourists, many in search of matcha.
6: Hold the bamboo waste from the top. Please do it slowly because matcha waste is very breakable.
5: These visitors traveled from India to discover matcha, where its modern story began.
7: Where did you have matcha?
8: I started searching for good matchas in India, but I wanted to come to Japan to experience it.
5: As pride in Uji's matcha and optimism about its future grows, a new generation is returning to the fields.

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6: In an all-new season of Meet Me There.
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13: Bye, Bjorn.
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6: The search is on.
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6: Saturday to Monday on CNA.

0: China wants to become a global matcha powerhouse and reclaim what it says is a Chinese tradition. This factory supplies matcha processing equipment to producers across the country, including Gui Ti.
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0: Once processed, these tencha leaves are ready to be ground into matcha powder.
2: 看你先闻一下，对，很像，对，带着有一种清香的味道，对。These
0: machines cost about 40% less than imported equipment, making it easier for tea growing regions not traditionally known for matcha to enter the industry. The company has set its sights on the overseas market, but for now, its biggest customers are at home.
3: 那么今年呢，整个订单已经排到了12月份，整个生产量呢是完全无法满足国内设备的需求的。China
0: isn't just producing more matcha. This country of 1.4 billion people is cultivating a taste for matcha. Across Guizhou province, the streets are taking on a shade of green. Businesses are putting matcha on the menu, including this noodle shop. Zhang Jun quit his job and poured 6 million yuan, or about $890,000, into this restaurant.
4: 因为它起源于我们中国的唐宋时期嘛，现在呢，这个抹茶呢又回到了我们中国，然后后来有了这个抹茶以后呢，我就说尝试一下变革。Customers
0: couldn't stomach the noodles when he first set up shop, describing them as bitter and rough. But after 2 years perfecting the recipe, the noodles have become a local attraction, drawing even foreign tourists for a taste.
1: Wow. Matcha soya bean, matcha noodles, matcha mantou, and matcha dumplings. I've been saving my stomach for this, so let's taste the noodles first. It doesn't have a very strong matcha taste. It actually tastes quite normally like what I usually eat.
4: 首先喝抹茶呢，后来，他就是把这个喝茶改为了一个吃茶，可能对我们的这个当地的一个经济发展啊，然后有了一个质的一个变化。中国会不会超过日本？这个是必然，这个是不用考虑的。
5: We've tried some matcha from China. The quality is good. The quality is there. But to be honest, as a food business in the UK, I think the traceability, the credibility is more important than just unit price. Another important reason for why we source matcha from Japan because they've been doing this very long. They are very standardized specification for different grades.
6: Before I making tea, I will show you this is the tea you choose and where it comes from. We should create a certificate or origin label or quality labeling so that people can understand the easily this is from Japan, this is the highest quality premium matcha. But now, even not the real Japanese matcha, they said premium Japanese matcha.
7: So you think shops are selling fake matcha tea?
6: I cannot sell fake because there's no international definition, unfortunately.
7: But they're not selling Japanese matcha. Ah, okay.
8: Hi, Roshi. Yeah.
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5: With the Chinese capacity of producing matcha, it will bring a big turning point into the industry.
0: But out in the tea fields, the rivalry can feel a world away.
1: 然后全世界现在都知道什么是贵州茶。嗯。你有什么感受呢？
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0: I was locked in the cell pretty much 24 hours a day. Ma'am Hai Yuan has made it a thing to visit.
1: Returning for a second season.
2: Jumi, my helper, was the silent strength.
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4: You are paired with somebody, but after 3 months, you separate and lose touch with your BMT buddy.
5: I'm a little bit nervous.
6: We are getting really excited. You haven't seen her for so long.
5: Maybe I end up being surprised more than him.
7: After 10 years, I just want to let her know that I've been honoring her words.
3: I don't know why I waited so long to have this reunion.
1: Finding, a returning series, starting 15th August on CNA.

The headline news this hour. Protest from Japan as Russia's president pays his first visit to islands also claimed by Tokyo. Prime Minister Sanae Takaichi calling Vladimir Putin's trip to the Kurils, known in Japan as the Northern Territories, unacceptable. Tokyo also summoning the Russian ambassador in response. Russia and Japan both claim sovereignty over four of the Kuril Islands. Soviet forces seized the islets in 1945 at the end of World War II. Weeks of disruption in India's parliament come to an end as the monsoon session is called to a close. Opposition lawmakers refuse to engage, choosing instead to hold protests outside the chamber. They have been demanding accountability from Home Minister Amit Shah over the alleged use of force against students protesting in New Delhi last month. And claims of control by both the US and Iran over the Strait of Hormuz, even as the waterway remains closed to traffic. Iran's foreign minister warning Washington to be careful in response to US President Donald Trump claiming control over the strait. Abbas Araghchi calling those remarks fake intelligence. A senior Iranian official arguing instead that Hormuz is under Tehran's control. And that's the latest from the CNA newsroom.

0: This is East Asia Tonight.
1: Good evening, everyone. I'm Jill Newbronner, and here are tonight's top stories from East Asia. Strong protests from Russia, from Japan, as Russian President Vladimir Putin makes a first visit to the Far East Kuril Islands. Tokyo also lays claim to the area as the Northern Territories. World leaders pay tribute to former Chinese Premier and economic reformer Zhu Rongji, who died yesterday at 97. Taiwan at a brief standstill as internet speeds are slowed and people moved indoors during the last phase of the island's annual Hangkwang military drills. Lenovo shares a surge after the world's biggest PC maker delivers a forecast-beating quarter, powered by an AI hardware boom.

0: China is going all in on matcha, turning the green tea powder into a new engine for local economies, from high-tech factories to matcha noodles. Can China reshape the global matcha market? Japan has strongly protested Russian President Vladimir Putin's visit to the disputed Kuril Islands, with Prime Minister Sanae Takaichi calling the move unacceptable. It marks the first time the Russian leader has travelled to the island that is also claimed by Japan. Mr. Putin travelled to Iturup, as it is known in Russia, after visiting nearby Paramushir, where he oversaw Russian naval drills. A footage released by the Kremlin showed him touring a fish processing plant, a hospital and a school. Japan has voiced firm opposition to the visit, saying that the northern territories, including Iturup, are Japan's inherent territory. The territorial row centers on four islands seized by Soviet forces in the closing days of World War II in 1945. Japan calls them the Northern Territories. Russia administers them as part of the Southern Kurils, and the dispute has prevented the countries from signing a formal post-war peace treaty. Decades of talks have failed to resolve the matter. Russia ended peace negotiations with Japan in 2022, and that was after Tokyo imposed sanctions over the war in Ukraine. Dasha Chernyshova is tracking all these developments for us. She joins us live from Moscow. Dasha, is there a significance to the timing of the visit, Russian leader visiting the Kurils now? Why?
1: Well, indeed, the Russian president's visit in the Kuril Islands for the first time since he has become the president of Russia. And obviously, it is a demonstration of Russia's sovereignty over those territories and also an indication that Russia has no intention to reopen the negotiations over the ownership over those territories. We also understand that this is a very important moment where the Russian president has just been overseeing the military drills, the final stages of the military drills taking place of the Russian Pacific Fleet in that part of the country. Also a very important show of force that Russia still holds in that waters and in that part of the country. So from the Russian perspective, it is an important moment. But also we understand that this is taking place just a couple of weeks ahead of the anniversary of Japan's surrender, official surrender in World War II. So the Russian president has just been recently saying that Japan has to recognize the realities and the outcomes of World War II. It is important to move forward. He has also been saying that Russia has no issues with Japan, while Tokyo has issues with Moscow. So from the Russian perspective, the ownership of those territories is absolutely clear, and Russia is saying that Japan has to abandon the so-called remilitarization efforts.
0: We have precedent for this in the form of then-President Dmitry Medvedev, who visited in 2010. Now, he was the first Russian leader to visit that disputed territory. Remind us, what was the fallout back then?
1: Well, indeed, Dmitry Medvedev, when he was president, he has traveled to the island of Kunashir. That was back in 2010. And then actually later, he also visited the territories as the prime minister of the country. That was in 2012, 2015, and then 2019. In 2021, Mikhail Mishustin, another prime minister of the country, has also made a trip to the island. So in 2010, what we have seen was the very strong reaction from Tokyo, where the authorities of Japan have been saying that that move was absolutely deeply regretful. They were also summoning the Russian ambassador, giving their note of protest to the Russian side. And actually, there have been Also, some protests coming from the Japanese side every time the prime ministers have been traveling to this territory. But the Russian foreign ministry was very clear back then, suggesting that the officials of Russia, the president of Russia, is absolutely free to make his own decisions on which part of the country to travel to. So Russia is saying that that was yet another trip by the president of the country across the territories that Russia holds control of. So definitely what we are seeing now is the repetition of that sort of scenario where Japan is exercising its right to protest, and Russia suggests that it can do whatever it can on the territories that it considers as its own.
0: Yeah, Dasha, let me just read you some news that's just come into us just this past minute. We've been told that Japan's foreign minister is summoning the Russian ambassador to strongly protest against President Putin's visit to the Kuril Islands. Given that and all that's already happened, what does this visit tell us about where Japan-Russia relations are heading?
1: Well, when we look back at 2010 and that first visit by Dmitry Medvedev to the territories that are claimed by Japan, we definitely see that the level of the relationship was much higher back then. The economic ties were maintained. The also sides were talking about the signing of the peace treaty. The situation is drastically different now. We are indeed understanding that Russia has no intention to reopen the conversation about the ownership of those territories. We also understand that these territories have been the key obstacle in signing the peace treaty between

0: the two countries. So what we can say now that the breakthrough in these negotiations is very unlikely to be coming in the coming time in the foreseeable future. And we understand that Japan will be indeed protesting the moves that we have just seen, as you have just read. So obviously it is not increasing the level of the diplomatic ties between the two countries. But we do also understand that Russia is trying to send a very strong message that this is the Russian territory and it will strongly stand to protect the territories which Russia claims as its own, be it in the Far East or closer to Europe.
1: All right, many thanks. Dasha Chernyshova reporting for CNN Live from Moscow. Tributes are pouring in for former Chinese Premier Zhu Rongji, who died yesterday at 97. He is remembered as a key reformer who helped transform China into the economic powerhouse it is today. Malaysian Prime Minister Anwar Ibrahim called Mr. Zhu a good friend and one of the great architects of China's economic transformation. Hong Kong's leader also expressed his sorrow, thanking Mr. Zhu for his long-standing support for the city, particularly during the Asian financial crisis. Japan's embassy in China posted an image of the Japanese flag flying at half-mast. Now, Mr. Zhu leaves behind a formidable economic legacy. From 1987 to 1991, he held key posts in Shanghai, including as mayor, helping lay the groundwork for the city's emergence as a global financial hub. As vice premier, he took on a central role in managing China's economy. Mr. Zhu pushed through some of his toughest reforms after the Asian financial crisis, overhauling state-owned enterprises and launching housing reforms that helped kickstart China's home ownership boom. Then came his defining achievement in 2001 to help steer China into the World Trade Organization, opening the door to much deeper integration with the global economy. He retired from politics 2 years later in 2003. Well, let's get more. We have CNA's Tan Sehui joining us from Beijing and Crystal Chia. She is based in Shanghai. So wait, if I could start with you, you know, as the news starts to sink in, what has reaction been like both from the public but also officially?
2: Well, we're standing outside the elite Tsinghua University. That's where he had graduated and where he had been a founding dean of the School of Economics and Management. He had served as the head for 17 years. Now, Tsinghua University hasn't issued an official commemorative post, but it had reposted the official obituary, which I have here in my hand right now. It is on the front page of newspapers here in China. This is Renmin Ribao. It is the People's Daily. It is a joint obituary, including the Chinese Communist Party Standing Committee, as well as the National People's Congress Standing Committee. Now, the language being used here in the obituary was high-ranking in the language and the tone. It had described Mr. Zhu as an outstanding member of the party, an exceptional leader, and a major loss to the party and the country. It had also credited Mr. Zhu for playing a major role in shaping modern China's economy, having reformed state-owned enterprises and having played a major part in China's entry into the World Trade Organization. Across social media, although it has been a 24-hour period, it has still been trending. His passing has still been trending on Weibo. It is the top trending post and topic in Weibo. Many posts, 1 million posts, an outpouring of grief. They had called him the people's great premier. And many of them had also posted photos back in the day, warm photos of Mr. Zhu and former President Jiang Zemin working closely together. And his passing comes just as on Monday, China commemorating former President Jiang Zemin's centenary and issuing a full commemorative honors to him on Monday. But as of now, we do not know the funeral arrangements for Mr. Zhu Rongji or which leaders will be in attendance or whether there are orders for a flying of a half mast.
1: All right, let's cross now to Shanghai, a place very special to Zhu Rongji. He spent 4 years there in Shanghai, including as mayor. Crystal, as we reflect back, how significant were those years and what are people saying about Zhu's legacy?

Shanghai today is lined with skyscrapers, global banks, and iconic landmarks, but it was a very different picture in 1980. In the 1980s, Shanghai had run down

0: Zhu got to work. His projects include Suzhou River, which is right behind me, the expansion of Hongqiao Airport, and Metro Line 1. In the financial sector, he oversaw the establishment of the Shanghai Stock Exchange. And in China's factories, he brought German specialists all the way to Shanghai to train local workers. Now, as Sihui said, since last night, my social media feed on WeChat was flooded with commemorative posts. People are reposting some of his more notable sayings and explaining how his teachings are still applicable even today. Now, earlier today, I was on the streets of Shanghai speaking to a few Shanghai residents about Mr. Zhu's passing, and this is what they said.
1: 改革的话会触动很多人的利益啊，也有也比较艰难，因为公司国家太大嘛，比较改动起来，它会有一个很漫长的过程，不是说一届两届就能完成的。一个长期的变革的过程，所以有这个勇气去改变的话，本身就是很值得称道的。因为我上海，所以说我会对朱镕基总理有一种莫名的一种亲切感。在我小时候的时候，其实也会看新闻嘛，跟家里人一起看新闻。在我看新闻的时候，其实也会了解到朱镕基总理对于上海的一些贡献。在因为对于我来说，可能上海目前的一些非常繁荣的景象，或者说是目前上海的繁荣程度，都和朱镕基总理的之前为上海做出的贡献有关。
0: Now, apart from those two people, I've also spoken to quite a few others, including a 17-year-old. And what's becoming quite clear is that despite these people being from different age groups and having different levels of familiarity with Mr. Zhu and his work, Mr. Zhu's reputation among the people is that he is someone who dares to make a change, who is not afraid of speaking out, and that he is someone who has made significant contributions to China and its economy. Jill?
2: All right, and that was Crystal Chia reporting live to us from Shanghai, and you also heard Tan Zehui from Beijing. Thank you, ladies. Now, Singapore Prime Minister Lawrence Wong has sent his condolences to China following the death of former Premier Zhu Rongji. In his letter, Mr. Wong said Mr. Zhu demonstrated foresight and resolve in advancing China's economic reforms. And Mr. Wong also described Mr. Zhu as an old friend of Singapore and said that relations between both countries made significant progress under Mr. Zhu's leadership. He added that Mr. Zhu was also an early supporter of Singapore's first government-to-government project. Coming up on East Asia Tonight, China's AI boom crowns a new corporate heavyweight. Memory chip maker CXMT overtakes Tencent as the world's most valuable Chinese company. Plus, Starbucks Korea sinks into its first ever quarterly loss as a marketing backlash sparks a boycott and draws criticism from the country's president.
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5: Meet me there. 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
8: Welcome back to East Asia Tonight. We're going to go straight to Roland Lim. He has the business news for us, Roland, including Lenovo's report cards out.
9: Yep, it does seem that Lenovo's PC to AI infrastructure pivot paying off. AI-related revenues now accounts for 35% of total group revenue. And that's helped the Chinese tech firm deliver market-beating quarterly earnings, as it also benefits from a global memory chip shortage. Revenue rose 43% on year to nearly $27 billion in the 3 months ended June. That's its fastest quarterly growth in 5 years, beating market expectations of $22.3 billion. Now, adjusted net profit, that surged 176% to over $1 billion, also comfortably ahead of forecasts. Lenovo shares hit a record high ahead of the results, taking year-to-date gains to above 250%. They closed up for the day 20% higher, $34.80. This after surging as much as 22%. The world's largest PC maker is increasingly being seen as both an AI infrastructure and AI device player as it expands beyond computers. Now, AI-related revenues jumped some 60% to $9.3 billion, accounting for 35% of first quarter revenue in its fiscal first quarter. Its Intelligent Devices Group, which includes personal computers, smartphones and tablets, posted 27% revenue growth despite surging memory costs. And that came even as global PC shipments fell 5% in the April to June period. Lenovo has also raised PC prices to offset soaring memory costs. The AI boom also reshaping China's corporate pecking order. Chipmaker CXMT has overtaken Tencent to be the world's most valuable Chinese company, underscoring demand for memory chip stocks. The crossover reflects investors' continued preference for AI-linked hardware over traditional internet champions. Now, CXMT is the world's fourth biggest producer of dynamic random access memory, or DRAM, which is essential in everything from smartphones to advanced AI servers. Now, it has become a proxy trade for China's AI ambitions and semiconductor self-sufficiency push. CXMT debuted in Shanghai last month and quickly became China's largest onshore listed company. Now, its shares closed down around 1.2% today, valuing the company at $524 billion. That's still enough, though, to overtake Tencent, whose market value has fallen to $510 billion. Tencent shares are down more than 26% this year. China's Yangtze Memory Technologies has broken into the world's top three NAND flash memory suppliers by volume for the first time. Counterpoint Research says YMTC captured 14% of global shipments in the second quarter, narrowly overtaking Japan's Kioxia. Samsung remains the market leader with 25%, followed by SK Hynix at 22%. YMTC is now targeting the higher-margin data center storage market as booming artificial intelligence demand reshapes the global memory chip industry. Hong Kong conglomerate CK Hutchison's first half profit jumping sharply, helped by higher oil production amid the global energy shock and hefty gains from recent asset disposals. Now, net income surged to $3.4 billion, from just $109 million a year earlier. Revenue rose 6% to about $32.6 billion. The group benefited from its stake in Canadian oil producer Cenovus Energy as the Iran war disrupted global supplies and boosted demand for alternatives. Its health and beauty retail business also saw resilient demand across Europe and in Asia. South Korea's Starbucks

0: swung to an operating loss in the second quarter after sales fell following a controversy over a marketing campaign. Operator SCK Company posted an operating loss of $13.4 million, reversing from a $29 million profit a year earlier. Remember, in May, Starbucks apologized and halted a Tumblr campaign. It was criticized for evoking the bloody 1980 Gwangju pro-democracy uprising. It also suspended its usual summer promotion in June. A parent company, E-Mart, did not directly link the quarterly decline to the controversy or subsequent boycott calls. Bank of Korea is buying gold again for the first time in 13 years. A U.S. filing shows that the Bank of Korea held nearly 680,000 shares in the world's largest gold ETF at the end of the second quarter. That's worth about $250 million. Now, it held none 3 months before. It's a significant shift in its position. The central bank hasn't added to its bullion reserve since buying 20 tons back in 2013. The physical reserves are now flat at 104.4 tons, estimated to be worth some $4.8 billion, or just 1.1% of its foreign reserves. Officials say it'll now start buying gold from domestic refiners and working with the Korea Exchange and producer, LSMNM. The move comes as central banks globally rethink the role of gold. Now, China has accelerated its own purchases in July, adding to reserves for a fifth straight month. The World Gold Council says that central banks bought a record 289 tons of gold last quarter, even as prices fell. Now, geopolitical uncertainty and concerns over currencies and government debt continue to drive demand. Gold itself has rebounded to around $4,400 an ounce. That's near a two-month high, but it remains about 21% below its January record of nearly $5,600. And that is your business update at this hour.
1: Sure. All right, Roland, many thanks for that. Coming up on East Asia tonight, the typhoon season, if you've been watching our shows in Northwest Pacific, shaping up to be one of the most intense on record as the El Nino phenomenon strengthens. We'll be speaking with an analyst to unravel the severity of the system as well as what it spells for the region.
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8: Biodiversity is booming, which is inviting for some local foragers and farmers who embrace edible wildlife.
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10: This is a gem.
11: Amazing. Yeah. So the mulberries are from the garden.
12: No, that's delicious.
7: Singapore is ramping up conservation efforts locally and across the region.
13: I really do love reptiles and finding out about them, so I really love my job.
14: Building must relate to the lives of the people.
15: 目前还是一直要创新一些新的东西。我也不希望说人家把我看作是八十岁的人。There
16: are those who dare to be different, who have made their mark in Singapore and beyond.
9: you have such big dreams, you know, you want to change the world with your art.
10: Obviously, every fighter wants to win. So all you can do is to prepare yourself to win.

0: You're with East Asia Tonight. Here are the headlines we're following. Japan's Prime Minister slams Russian President Vladimir Putin's first visit to the disputed Kuril Islands, describing it as unacceptable. Tokyo also laying claim to the areas as the Northern Territories, Japan summoning the Russian envoy to lodge a strong protest. World leaders paid tribute to former Chinese Premier Zhu Rongji, who died yesterday at 97. He's remembered as a key reformer who helped transform China into the economic powerhouse it is today. And civilian drills bring Taiwan's capital to a brief standstill as the internet slows and the streets clear in the last phase of the annual Hung Kuang exercise. Air raid sirens sounded across Taiwan's capital today as the island steps up preparations for a potential attack. You see their police clearing the streets as people were ordered to stay indoors during the drill, while buses and cars directed to air defense shelters. Authorities also slowing mobile internet access for 30 minutes, simulating possible disruption during an aerial attack. The exercise comes as Taiwan nears the end of its 10-day-long annual Hung Kuang War Games. Last night, Taiwan's military rehearsed blocking enemy forces from crossing a key bridge into Taipei. The drill included simulated combat and featured Taiwan's locally developed clouded Leopard armored vehicles. Out at sea, the Navy staged its first anti-blockade drill with the Coast Guard yesterday, practicing how to escort a merchant vessel safely to port. Now, Taiwan has long been concerned that China could try to blockade the island during a conflict. Beijing considers Taiwan part of its territory, a claim that the island's government rejects. North Korea, again, staying silent over its latest ballistic missile launch. It's the second time in a week that Pyongyang has broken with its usual practice of reporting such tests. Now, South Korea's military says the missile was fired yesterday from the eastern coastal city of Wonsan and flew more than 700 kilometers. Pyongyang also made no announcement about a missile launched from that same area last week. And North Korea has previously kept quiet about launches it considers minor. The latest tests come ahead of the annual Freedom Shield military exercises. That's between South Korea and the US, which Pyongyang has long condemned as rehearsals for an invasion. Meanwhile, more than 40 countries, including Japan, South Korea and the US, are calling on all countries to give advance notice of at least 24 hours for long-range ballistic missile and space launches. Now, they warn that insufficient notification just increases the risk of miscalculation and threatens regional security. Well, the typhoon season in the Northwest Pacific Ocean shaping up to be one of the most intense on record as El Niño weather phenomenon strengthens. Forecasters say typhoon development could reach 60% above the historical average, calling it an exceptionally active season. Now, storms have been sweeping all across the region this week. Typhoon Dolphin brought extreme rainfall deep into China after making landfall on the east coast, while Chanhom brought heavy rain and strong winds to Japan. Analysts say Dolphin's deluge was driven by three key factors, namely its vast cloud system, an unusually long lifespan carrying huge amounts of moisture inland, and terrain that forced moisture-laden air upwards, intensifying rainfall. Now, August is typically peak typhoon season, but a strong El Niño is making this year unusually active. 20 typhoons are forecast to form, including 13 intense storms potentially affecting China, Japan, the Philippines, and also Vietnam. So let's understand this a little bit more. And we're joined by Benjamin Horton. He is the Dean of the School of Energy and Environment at the City University of Hong Kong. Mr. Horton, welcome to you. Now, we're seeing unusually dangerous Northwest Pacific seasons. Help us understand the science behind it. I call them the terrible twins. That's El Niño as much as climate warning. You have a much more better description from it. You call it the perfect storm. Explain.
1: Well, for a typhoon to form, you need warm ocean temperatures. That's simply the fuel that causes a storm to form into the most destructive of extreme events. How do the sea oceans warm? Well, you need to think about what season you're in. And we're now in typhoon season, where in the northern hemisphere, we get very warm ocean waters in the months of July and August and September. We also are in an El Nino, and perhaps the most strong El Nino on record. That also further warms our ocean. And then we finally have climate change. So when you add those three together, you are in a hurricane season, you have El Nino, you have climate change, you have the warmest temperatures. And right now, our temperatures in the Pacific are the warmest they have ever been. So it's not surprising that you get a frequency and intensity of typhoons that you're seeing today.
0: Yeah, how worried are you about what you just said, being the most intense so far? And also, would you go as far as to say that El Nino might actually be changing where these typhoons form and where they go?
1: Well, I think the scientific community have been worried for several decades now about the impacts of typhoons. If you put greenhouse gases in the atmosphere, you warm up your atmospheres and oceans. And one of the effects that we have documented in many scientific papers and reports is that the intensity of these typhoons are going to increase. That means that when a typhoon forms, it has more energy because it has record-breaking ocean temperatures. So it's more likely to be a category 4 and 5 than a 1, 2, or 3. To answer your other question, other things about these typhoons are changing. They have a more northward track. So the east coast of China in more northerly latitudes are being hit by typhoons. Areas of Japan that were formerly safe from typhoons are now being hit. The third aspect is that they occur longer in the season. You say that their peaks in August, we're going to get significant typhoons September, October, all the way through to November.
0: Yeah, understand. What about the fact that these typhoons are actually travelling longer than before? Dolphin, for example, travelled 6,000 kilometres before hitting China. It's such a long-lived storm, isn't it?
1: Well, again, I'll just repeat, it's because the oceans are warm. If the oceans aren't warm, they don't have the energy and they dissipate. Okay. They have very, very warm waters. They're called marine heat waves. We monitor very warm waters very close to the shore. So another thing that we observe with these typhoons is that they intensify really rapidly. So offshore, they may be a category 1 or 2. And then within a short few hours, they intensify. And that's a significant hazard, but because it doesn't give you the warning necessary to evacuate people at such short notice.
0: So even as it builds up quickly, even when it weakens, the damage is not over, because then comes the flooding threat, for example. Why can a weakening typhoon still be so dangerous that far inland?
1: Well, that's part of some of the complexities in the communication of typhoon hazards. The categories of typhoon are based upon wind speed. So a category 3, 4, and 5 have wind speeds in excess of hundreds of kilometres per hour, but it doesn't account for the amount of rainfall. So some of the complexities is, once a typhoon makes landfall, they may reduce in wind speed, but again, because of climate change, the atmosphere holds more water vapour, it doesn't account for the increasing volumes of rainfall that land in an area. So Typhoon Dolphin, Shanghai received its annual, the third of its annual rainfall in 24 hours. I mean, that is such a horrific total to be deposited on a low-lying city that is also subject to sea level rise and subsidence.
0: So with these changing trends, are our warning systems keeping up?
1: Well, I think we have to say that one of the success stories is our adaptation to these most extreme events. If we go back several decades, you know, hundreds of thousands of lives could be lost with a typhoon, a very infamous one in Bangladesh, Typhoon Bola, estimated 300,000 to 500,000 people tragically lost their lives. Mm. If you switch it through to the 21st century in some of our most developed regions, you know, I'm based here in Hong Kong, because of the success of the Hong Kong Observatory and the Hong Kong government, that when Typhoon Ragasa made landfall last year, the amount of lives lost was zero. Mm. So we've made significant progress in the adaptation to protect, mm-hmm. particularly in developed nations. On the flip side of that is the amount of economic damages. In the 1970s, damages were in the order of tens of millions of dollars. Now we're looking at damages in millions of dollars. It was estimated that in the decade from 2010 to 2020, the cost of typhoons was $1.4 trillion from these disasters.
0: Mr. Horton, a final question. The season is far from over. We've still got to October to get through. Talk to us about which parts of Asia should we be watching for next? Who's most at risk and how is this season going to play out?
1: Well, I think what we need to think about is that these typhoons, they're going to be more intense than we're used to. They're going to have this rapid intensification with little warning sign. When they make landfall, maybe the wind speed will drop, but huge amounts of rainfall will be caused. They will combine to cause excessive coastal flooding because of sea level rise. They will last longer into the season, and they will have a more northerly track. So the areas that are commonly impacted, the Philippines, for example, but now we need to look at low-lying areas such as Shanghai moving up further along the eastern seaboard of China and obviously looking further into Japan and Korea. Mm. In a simple answer, the whole of Asia is impacted this year because if we go back to the start of this, this is an unprecedented El Nino and this is an unprecedented climate change. And you call it the terrible twins, I'll call it the perfect storm. We just need to continue to communicate that the season isn't over with and the worst could be yet to come.
0: We appreciate the explanation. We appreciate the Asia-wide heads up. Thank you, Benjamin Horton, Dean of the School of Energy and Environment at the City University of Hong Kong. Extreme weather becoming a growing threat to food security. The United Nations says frequent and prolonged heat waves are damaging crops, livestock, fisheries and forests. CNA's Julie Yu with more.
2: A report by the UN Food and Agriculture Organization warns that extreme heat can act as a risk multiplier, worsening droughts, pest outbreaks, and reducing crop yields. For most major crops, yields begin to decline when temperatures rise above about 30 degrees Celsius. And for consumers, that could mean higher food prices. Extreme heat can also reduce oxygen levels in the oceans, putting fish stocks under greater stress. And El Nino can amplify some of these pressures by pushing sea surface temperatures even higher. Experts are now watching for the possibility of a so-called super El Nino. Southeast Asia is on alert. A stronger El Nino could bring higher temperatures and prolonged heat waves while raising the risk of forest and peatland fires across the region. And that could threaten the production of key commodities, including rice and palm oil. Experts say Thailand faces risks to agriculture and water reservoirs, as well as greater strain from extreme heat and rising power demand. In the Philippines, reduced rainfall could put further pressure on farms, water supplies, and hydropower. In Cambodia, Laos, Vietnam, and Myanmar could see impacts on fisheries, while Indonesia and Malaysia face a greater risk of fires and haze. And Singapore, too, could feel the effects from transboundary haze and potentially higher food import costs. The governments across the region already preparing. Water pumps are being distributed. Irrigation infrastructure is being expanded and emergency reserves are being planned. Farmers say they're adapting by turning more drought-resistant crops and hardier livestock. But the UN says adaptation can only go so far and that the only sustainable long-term solution is to tackle the root cause, which is climate change.
0: Still to come in East Asia tonight.

0: Night. China is betting big on matcha and looking to put its own stamp on the global craze.
1: I was locked in the cell pretty much 24 hours a day. Mem Haryan has made it a thing to visit.
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8: Australia wants teens off social media and he's fighting back by taking the government to court.
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0: Welcome back. Japan's historic Kumamoto Castle has reopened to visitors just over 2 weeks after a magnitude 7.1 earthquake struck the southwestern prefecture. The castle had been closed since then as authorities carried out safety checks. Inspections found earthquake damage at dozens of locations around the castle, including uneven flooring and collapsed stone walls. But officials say the damage does not pose a safety risk. Visitors returned to the nationally designated historic site today, where they were welcomed with a traditional performance. Kumamoto Castle was already undergoing restoration works following powerful earthquakes in 2016. Those works are expected to continue until 2052. Meanwhile, more than 30,000 buildings in Kumamoto remain without running water after major pipelines were damaged. The United States Forces Japan has airlifted about 16 tons of drinking water to the prefecture. And we have so much more coverage of the earthquake that rattled Japan late last month. For that, you can log on to our website, cna.asia, or even our mobile app for commentaries such as this one on how extreme heat can turn one disaster into two. China, the world's biggest producer of matcha, is looking to use the powdered green tea to boost local economies. It's investing in homegrown technology while cultivating an appetite for matcha at home. CNA's Tan Zehui reports from Guizhou province, and that's a major matcha hub in China.
1: China wants to become a global matcha powerhouse and reclaim what it says is a Chinese tradition. This factory in Tongren City, in the southwestern province of Guizhou, supplies matcha processing equipment to producers across the country. Once processed, these tencha leaves are ready to be ground into matcha powder. The machines here cost about 40% less than imported equipment, making it easier for tea-growing regions not traditionally known for matcha to enter the industry. The company has set its sights on the overseas market, but for now, its biggest customers are at home.
2: 那么今年呢，整个订单已经排到了12月份。
1: China isn't just producing more matcha. This country of 1.4 billion people is cultivating a taste for matcha. Across Guizhou province, the streets are taking on a shade of green. Businesses are putting matcha on the menu, including this noodle shop. Zhang Jun quit his job and poured 6 million yuan, or about $886,000, into this restaurant. Customers couldn't stomach the noodles when he first set up shop, describing them as bitter and rough. But after 2 years perfecting the recipe, the noodles have become a local attraction, drawing even foreign tourists for a taste.
3: Matcha soya bean, matcha noodles, matcha mantou, and matcha dumplings. I've been saving my stomach for this, so let's taste the noodles first. It doesn't have a very strong matcha taste. It actually tastes quite normally like what I usually eat.
1: Mr. Zhang says matcha has become a new driver for the local economy at Jiangkou County in Tongren City. Reports state that the county's matcha industry generated more than 130 million yuan, or $19 million, in total output value in the first quarter of this year. China is on track to produce nearly 70% of the world's matcha this year, with output expected to reach 18,000 tons, up from about 12,000 tons last year, according to the China Tea Marketing Association. as China scales up production and builds demand at home. Those in the industry believe it could transform the global matcha market. Tan Sihui, CNA, Tongren, China.
0: Finally tonight, day turned into night for many parts of Europe as it was treated to a rare total solar eclipse. Spain and Iceland had the vantage view to see the phenomenon in its totality. The moon moved swiftly in between the Earth and the Sun. The totality phase lasted just a little more than 2 minutes, but it was enough to mesmerize many. And there was applause in Spain as this was an extremely rare occasion. The last time it saw a total solar eclipse was more than a century ago, back in 1905. Crowds were left in awe.
2: Ha sido mi primera, no sé si mi última vez, pero una experiencia sobrecogedora.
4: La sensación es impresionante y solo se entiende si lo vives en directo. Es que estoy llorando todavía. He llorado, no tengo ni idea de por qué he llorado y sigo llorando ahora. No sé por qué.
0: Some very lucky spectators had a close-up look at the eclipse. Iberia Airlines flew a special flight taking about 100 people more than 10,000 meters high into the sky with no clouds to block their view. They included a group of scientists studying the sun's corona and how humans perceive the eclipse from the air instead of from the ground.
5: Lo que se ve es que es único, o sea, y más desde aquí, desde un avión, la altura, el ambiente, el silencio, o sea, no es lo mismo, entiendo yo, que verlo desde la calle con unas gafas o no, diferente.
0: For Iceland, it's considered a once-in-a-lifetime spectacle. The last total eclipse, a solar eclipse that is, was in 1954, 72 years ago. This time, during the totality phase, reports said animals became quiet. Birds returned to their roost.
6: It was a sort of surreal, and it was strange. It's like from another planet or something.
7: I felt goosebumps because it just makes us think about, I don't know, the shortness of life and how time can be different.
0: Well, Spain will be in a vantage position again in the next total solar eclipse, expected in a year's time, when it will also cross northern Africa, Saudi Arabia and Yemen. The Asia Pacific gets its chance as well to be awed when several eclipses will cross huge areas of the region. And you can mark the 22nd of July 2028 for a total solar eclipse for Australia and New Zealand. And in 2035, a spectacle expected to cover much of Asia, including China and Japan. And that is it for Thursday's edition of East Asia Tonight. But please check out your headlines anytime at cna.asia or look for us on Facebook and YouTube. Bye-bye.

0: Cruise through the heart of Budapest on the Danube and uncover a city that captivates day and night. 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
1: In a remote village 2,000 metres above sea level, Sri Simigan Primary School in Nepal has a rather unconventional curriculum. Besides subjects like English, math and science, students are also taught the basics of mountain climbing. The students here are ethnically Sherpas. With many growing up to work as mountain guides, the school believes that starting young will give the children a head start in their career. With no government funding, lessons are conducted by volunteers. They teach for 1 week a month before returning to their day jobs as mountain guides. When one leaves, another takes their place. The students start their training scaling a nearby rock face, working their way up to a much higher climb by the end of the school year. This initiation in mountaineering has shaped the children's aspirations, with many now dreaming of climbing Mount Everest.
2: Journey into extraordinary stories that challenge limits and inspire possibilities this August.
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4: Meet me there. Love your science. Is she trying to spice up our marriage?
2: 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Take a heartfelt journey across Singapore and uncover cherished memories, enduring bonds, and the stories that connect us.
5: Oh my God! Oh, she's really there!
2: Meet Kan Lekan, Singapore's first deaf natural science illustrator and conservation photographer, whose extraordinary journey proves that passion and determination know no boundaries. This August on CNA.
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1: The periodic table is our toolbox for unlocking energy for the future.
0: Now, Singapore's scientists and engineers are racing to deliver the breakthroughs the world needs.
2: We find that there is a large space we have ignored in the past. But now is the time. We open the door.
3: We are running against time. We don't have much time.

0: Rotterdam, the Netherlands' second largest city. On the edge of the North Sea, it's home to the largest port in Europe. Every year, roughly 27,000 vessels pass through its waters, including some of the biggest ships ever built.
1: It's 400 meters long, 61 meters wide. From the keel to the uppermost antenna, it's 82 meters. If the ship is fully loaded, it weighs almost 300,000 tons. My name is Christoph Ortmann and I'm master on the Busan Express. Right now we are in Rotterdam. After we leave Rotterdam, we go to Antwerp. We pass in between Madagascar and Africa and sail to Salalah, Oman. We would enter the Malacca Strait here to go to Singapore.
0: The role of one of the world's busiest trade routes is evolving. Singapore has partnered with Rotterdam to conduct pioneering maritime decarbonization research along a new green shipping corridor. It is a proving ground for developing and testing zero-emission fuels that could transform shipping forever.
2: I'm spray coating the catalyst onto an electrode. Catalysts are substances that help to increase the reaction rate of the reaction that we want. And those catalysts are made up of different atoms, different elements. We are playing with atoms, making new materials. With electrochemistry, the periodic table is our toolbox for unlocking energy for the future.
0: For decades, heavy fuel oil has powered the ships that move the world. The 200 million tons burned each year are the primary driver of the shipping industry's 1 billion tons of carbon emissions, roughly 3% of the world's total, which could rise to 10% if left unchecked. The International Maritime Organization, the UN body that regulates global shipping, has set ambitious targets and is working to establish rules for the shipping industry to reach net zero by around 2050.
3: We're at a tipping point here when it comes to the shipping industry, where it has to embrace alternative fuels to achieve its targets. It's estimated that at least 5% of shipping needs to run on zero emission fuels by 2030 if it's to achieve these targets. And the stakes are high and the clock's ticking.
0: If green shipping corridors are to succeed, the most abundant element in the universe is going to play a pivotal role.
3: Hydrogen is often seen as the holy grail of alternative fuels because it's only emitting water once it's used. But hydrogen as a maritime fuel presents several challenges.
0: Along with being notoriously volatile, storing hydrogen in its various forms is a major stumbling block.
3: People consider hydrogen as a ghost element because it's invisible and it's really tricky to contain. It can seep through stainless steel.
0: As a gas, its low energy density makes it impractical for shipping.
3: It would fill up an entire container ship and there'd be no room for the containers, so it'd be totally pointless.
0: Meanwhile, maintaining liquid hydrogen at minus 253 degrees Celsius is currently too energy intensive. But hydrogen is set to play a crucial role in shipping's new green fuels, powering sustainable production of methanol, ammonia, and synthetic diesel. One team in Singapore is making that happen.
4: This is the hydrogen produced from our water electrolysis cell. We use this setup to monitor the bubbles, the hydrogen generated.
0: Water electrolysis is the process of splitting water into its fundamental elements, hydrogen and oxygen. When the process is powered by renewable energy, the resulting hydrogen is known as green hydrogen, a crucial ingredient in producing green fuels.
4: This is like hot fuels because people are looking at the renewables and new solutions to lower the carbon emission. And then everybody pay attention to the electrochemistry. Electrochemistry is to study the relation between electricity and the chemical reactions. A long time ago, Faraday used electrolysis to establish the Faraday law.
0: In his 19th century experiments, English physicist and chemist Michael Faraday uncovered something fundamental. Chemical change follows electrical charge. Pass a known current through water, and you can predict precisely how much hydrogen and oxygen it will produce.
4: Electrochemistry is like a bridge to bridge chemical energy and electrical energy directly. We start from the sun and we get solar energy, get the solar panel to convert solar energy to electricity. And then we use this electricity to split the water to get green hydrogen. And that green hydrogen will react with nitrogen to give us ammonia, or react with carbon dioxide from biomass or captured from air to produce methanol. And then at the end, we use these chemicals as fuel.
0: But limited infrastructure and production capacity remain major barriers to the adoption of alternative fuels.
4: The problem for these alternative fuels is the cost. For example, green methanol now, the price is above $700 per ton. If we compare the traditional methanol, we call the green methanol, which comes from the fossil fuels, they're much cheaper. They're around $300 to $350 per ton.
0: Bunkering or refueling a medium-sized vessel for a single voyage with green methanol costs roughly $4 million, double what it currently would on conventional fuels. That difference is driven primarily by the cost of green hydrogen production via water electrolysis, which accounts for an estimated 60 to 80% of the total cost.
4: The things we are working on definitely solve the problem in the overall hydrogen and green fuel supply chains. By developing better electrochemical devices, we can lower the cost when we produce hydrogen or when we produce green fuels.
0: But green fuels only form one piece of the wider transition. The race to

0: meet 2050's carbon emissions goals will require significant advances in infrastructure and technical expertise.
1: There's no point in a green ship leaving a green port, traveling the ocean, and then arriving at a dirty port where that green fuel isn't available. And that's where this idea of green shipping corridors comes in.
0: Singapore has now established 9 bilateral green and digital shipping corridors, partnering either individual ports or national governments in the Netherlands, United States, Japan, China, Australia, India, and South Korea.
2: 80% of the world's trade is moved by shipping. The vision is to have ships sailing between ports on green or net zero solutions. Singapore provides the location to help the industry to test bed, to trial many of these new fuels, leveraging on our experience as a bunkering hub and our networks with fuel suppliers and shipping companies.
3: Singapore has always been about trade. We are the nexus of many of the major global trade routes in the world. We are connected to more than 600 ports in over 120 countries. We felt, as a nation, that we had to really take an active stand on this.
0: Around 30% of global maritime trade now comes through the Strait of Malacca. In 2025, the Port of Singapore welcomed more ships than ever before. It is now not only the world's busiest bunkering centre, but also the world's largest transshipment hub.
3: Last year, we handled 44.5 million TEUs. These are the 20-foot boxes that you see. 90% of the volume that we handle in Singapore is really for sea-to-sea trade.
0: This means the vast majority of the 370 million tonnes of cargo that arrived in 2025 was taken off a vessel, sorted, and sent on to another destination.
3: At a transshipment hub like Singapore, basically the smaller feeders are pouring the cargo and consolidating into bigger vessels. So transshipment really helps in decarbonisation as well, because you reduce tremendously the number of sailings.
0: More than 10,000 kilometres away on the other side of the world is another major transshipment and bunkering hub. It is also Singapore's first green shipping corridor partner.
4: Our links to Singapore go back a long way. Actually, Singapore welcomed its first container vessel in 1972, and that container vessel came from Rotterdam. 50 years after that, we signed a Green Corridor Agreement to ensure that those trade lanes are sustainable for the time to come.
0: Backing this green corridor are industry giants Maersk, ONE, CMA CGM, MSC, and Hapag-Lloyd, whose mega vessel, the Busan Express, is ready to depart Rotterdam.
4: The Busan Express is actually one of the vessels that can sail on multiple fuels, fuel oil, but also on methane. And that methane can also be fossil-based, but there are also sustainable pathways for that methane. For example, biomethane, or in long-term future, e-methane, so based on electricity.
5: For me, it's very interesting to see that after so many years of doing the same business, burning diesel or fuel oil, to have something new. Especially now, we also start to use bio-LNG, which is even more interesting. I'm quite proud and happy to be part of this development that we implement alternative fuels. I'm quite curious what the next years will bring and what we will sail on in, let's say, 10 years.
0: With ships lasting an average of 25 to 30 years and the largest costing upwards of $200 million to build, creating a global green fleet won't happen overnight. Today, there are around 400 dual-fuel container ships and vehicle carriers in operation, just a fraction of the roughly 60,000 vessels in the world's merchant fleet.
4: The goal is to sail on sustainable fuels. Now, if we look at Port of Rotterdam in that context, then we cannot do the transition alone. So what you need to enable is that these fuels can be brought to these vessels and that these vessels can operate on them. That means that that entire

0: Which must deliver.
1: We are running against time. We don't have much time.
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2: Witness the scars left by the Tohoku earthquake and the unwavering spirit that's bringing this land back to life. 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
5: In an all-new season of Meet Me There.
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0: future of global shipping depends on cleaner fuels, and the race is on to develop them. But what if a fuel claiming to be green isn't?
1: They look the same, they smell the same.
0: In Singapore, scientists are searching for fuel fingerprints hidden at the atomic level.
1: The most important clue that we are looking for lies in the carbon.
0: Watch Breakthroughs on Demand at cna.asia.
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4: Meet me there. Love your sayang. Is she trying to spice up our marriage?
2: Meet Me There returns to places that have shaped lives and relationships. Take a heartfelt journey across Singapore and uncover cherished memories, enduring bonds, and the stories that connect us.
5: Oh my God! Oh, she's really there!
2: Meet Kan Laken, Singapore's first deaf natural science illustrator and conservation photographer, whose extraordinary journey proves that passion and determination know no boundaries. This August on CNA.
6: We are at the crossroad of alternative fuels for maritime industry. We are the largest bunkering hub in the world. Every year we bunker up to 50 million metric tons of marine fuels. In my opinion, Singapore will play the most important role in terms of adopting low carbon alternative fuels. I feel quite urgent. Actually, I have a bit more urgency maybe than general public. MESC is running against time to provide solutions. Today we are talking about some methanol technologies used as marine fuel.
1: Why do we call it brown methanol? Methanol produced from coal has the highest carbon intensity. So it's even worse than if I just burn petroleum directly.

0: Fossil methanol is methanol produced from fossil fuels, so produced from coal or natural gas. Coal was formed from organic matter hundreds of millions of years ago. When that organic matter was buried underground, they were subject to a lot of heat and pressure, and ultimately they formed this kind of hydrocarbon, which is very good as a fuel and as a raw material to produce methanol as well.
1: But methanol can be produced sustainably through a variety of pathways, making it one of the most promising alternative fuels currently being explored.
2: We are working on multiple aspects of the methanol.
1: Among those advancing this research is the Maritime Energy and Sustainable Development Centre of Excellence, one of the 29 partners in the Singapore-Rotterdam Green Shipping Corridor. Led by Professor Jason Xu, the team are spearheading research aimed at accelerating the adoption of green fuels.
3: We collected people in our team with the background of chemistry, physics, and materials. And of course, the engineers.
4: Those are caused by the copper and also zinc, right?
2: Yes.
1: The team's engineers bridge the gap between laboratory science and real-world applications.
4: This is not an ordinary lab. MESD, we are a research entity. We are actually a testbed for all this unproven technology before it goes to like global scale in the entire maritime industry.
1: One of the team's flagship research initiatives is a green hydrogen project, which could be crucial for powering the sustainable production of alternative fuels like methanol.
3: We probably can do a calculation how much catalyst we will need.
5: When we go to the 10 by 10 and also a stack, it might be tricky to do by hand.
3: Yeah. The central target is by developing better catalyst. But electrochemical devices, we can lower the cost when we produce hydrogen or when we produce green fuels. It's a game of efficiency.
1: Catalysts are deliberately designed substances that make chemical reactions happen faster and with less energy required. They're typically made by mixing fine powders of precious metals with conductive carbon and isopropanol, a solvent that helps it blend evenly with water. Searching for the perfect catalyst often entails hundreds of rounds of testing across several years.
5: Most of the time, you're using platinum and also carbon. Sometimes we use more exotic materials like ruthenium, iridium oxide. We've used nickel, we've used copper, we've used iron, we've used cobalt, manganese, anything in the periodic table that you can think of.
1: The catalyst is then coated onto an electrode, a conductive surface where the reaction will take place.
6: This is a 10 microliters right now. There is water, isopropanol, and some catalyst in it. I'm trying to get my catalyst onto this particular glassy carbon electrode. What we are trying to do is to improve the efficiency of the reaction through improving electron transfers using catalysts.
1: Electrons, tiny negatively charged particles, travel through the electrodes and interact with the catalysts, speeding up the reaction that ultimately cracks the water molecules apart into hydrogen and oxygen.
3: In this figure, the y-axis is electrical current, and the x-axis is applied potential. So when we apply the potential on the cells, we will record the response of the electrode. Let's say how much current passed through the electrode. We call that the fingerprint of the electrode. And sometimes this is a moment to help us to have a breakthrough.
1: In collaboration with a research center from the University of Cambridge, a first outside the United Kingdom, Jason's team has uncovered something fundamental.
3: In past years, we pay attention to the behavior of how electrons pass through electrodes. We found there is a large space we have ignored in the past. But now is the time. We open the door. Our lab actually have some breakthroughs in water electrolysis. We can make this process more energy efficient. We actually found a secret. Electron spin actually play a role in this process.
1: To improve their catalysts, the team turned their attention to the quantum world, the tiniest subatomic scale of reality. Electrons have a built-in quantum signature that shapes how they move, pair, and react. This is known as spin.
5: This discovery, actually, we are controlling the reaction at quantum level. So spin is something that is really quantum. So we have predicted how electrons can be assembled on this, what we call spin, and we can actually reduce or optimize the reaction.
1: When it comes to water electrolysis, hydrogen is the goal. But the process also produces oxygen.
3: This oxygen actually affects overall energy efficiency. So we actually find electron spin can promote oxygen formation in the other side. And in turn, they can promote overall process and make it more energy efficient. If translated to the industry, I'm optimistic the energy efficiency improvement, probably not just 1%, maybe the 5% or 10%, that actually will reflect a lot in cost.
1: Every percentage point of efficiency in the maritime fuel production chain has the potential to save billions of dollars. The team is now working to scale their findings to industry.
5: We are building a cell that works in a low temperature, less than 100 degrees. All competing technology are working at high heat using more than 600 to 700 degrees.
3: So this is something very interesting in science, in my mind. Not just contribute to the development of a technique, but in fundamental science, this is something new to the world. Yes, I think for the science, it's really a big breakthrough.
7: Journey into extraordinary stories that challenge limits and inspire possibilities this August.
5: The periodic table is our toolbox for unlocking energy for the future.
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8: Meet me there. Love your science. She's trying to spice up our marriage.
7: Meet Me There returns to places that have shaped lives and relationships. Take a heartfelt journey across Singapore and uncover cherished memories, enduring bonds, and the stories that connect us.
9: 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Oh, she's really there!
7: 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This August on CNA.
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18: The ideas, aspirations and attitudes of Singaporean

0: are changing the nation that raised them.
1: Passionate Singaporeans, living out their very ambitious dreams.
2: I'm looking to write a story of greatness, of extraordinary people impacting communities.
3: I guess a part of me wanted to connect even deeper with the people.

0: There's no point playing it safe. Safe will always be forgotten.
1: If we as Singaporeans are able to have a satellite that we can truly say was conceived, designed, engineered, and built in Singapore.
2: Wow, how wonderful would it be?
3: This is Singapore. We don't give up.

0: Alternative fuels are just the beginning. Singapore is looking for its port operations to also achieve net zero carbon emissions by 2050.
1: We have more than 40 key cranes, 140 yard cranes, and also more than 450 automated guided vehicles running at any point of time. This is the largest automated terminal in the world.
2: It is about that spirit of innovation. TWAS is the culmination of decades of research efforts.
3: Singapore is now entering a really exciting phase. It's consolidating all of its ports into one megaport on Singapore's western shore, and that's going to be called the TWAS Megaport. This is going to be massive. Nearly 1,400 hectares, which is about one quarter the size of Manhattan. But it's not just about the size. This new megaport, the vision for it is to be a cleaner, greener port of the future.
0: The first phase of this approximately $15 billion megaproject was opened in September 2022, but it will take decades to realize it in its entirety, reaching completion only in the 2040s.
2: We're making use of this move and this consolidation to also incorporate our latest thinking and developments in terms of technology, in terms of systems, in terms of intelligence. So it is going to be huge. We envisage that it's going to be 65 million TEUs in capacity. Firstly, this headline number. I think many similar ambitions expressed by other ports, but one significant difference for us is that it's going to be fully automated.
4: When Singapore first established its port, we were a manual port. We often see images of coolies carrying sacks of rice, sacks of cargo up and down the vessels. In the 1970s and 80s, we have containerization, but there was still a lot of pen and paper. In the 90s, we have computerization. We see computers starting to take over some of these clerical or lower level functions. In the 2000s, we went into automation. As we move towards TWAS, more and more equipment are automated. We move into what we call a system orchestration.
5: Which test case are we handling today?
6: Today, we'll be doing a mounting job onto an IGV for a 40-foot container.
4: We call this the war room. These folks that are sitting here, they are the IT team that supports our systems. We are the ones that actually test against what we have designed for, test against the actual requirements before we put this implementation in life.
2: Right now, we are facing never-precedented complexity and challenges in the scaling up of the systems. And for that, we have been testing our autonomous vehicle tech, and we think that we're ready to deploy.
7: The leap from automated to autonomous is pretty massive. When we talk about automated machines, we may think of devices that are going along predetermined tracks, fulfilling small tasks over and over and over again. Pretty simple, straightforward missions. But when we talk about autonomous, we're almost putting a brain, perception, sight onto robotic machines. Is there a car zooming by? Is there a person, autonomous vehicles, that can almost preempt danger or hurdles or barriers, react to scenarios that they're not being programmed for?
0: At a transshipment hub built for efficiency, time is energy. Fleets of fully electric automated guided vehicles already move containers around the clock, but inside carefully segregated zones. During live operations, staff are not allowed to enter these areas. But now, making its debut at TWAS is a safer, smarter, and more dynamic robot. The Intelligent Guided Vehicle, or IGV. Its mission remains the same, but its systems mark a major leap forward.
8: We always start with calibration, followed by mapping of the surrounding area. It allows the algorithm to learn our environment. The IGV uses sensor fusion, integrating different sensors, LiDAR, GNSS, cameras, and of course, odometry.
7: You can think of LiDAR almost like a radar system that instead of using sound waves, uses light waves. It sends out bursts of millions of pulses of light, and it measures the time that it takes to bounce off an object and reflect back to its sensor. That's then able to understand its environment because it builds up a 3D model of its surrounds.
0: The team is now stress testing the first batch of IGVs, fitting each with a 65-ton test load. They call this space the Living Lab.
9: The Living Lab is a physical area where we will be trialing up all this new autonomous IGV technology. And also trying out some of the new system developments that we are building, including the fleet management systems.
8: Control, control.
10: Could you please execute the next run at 2.5 meters per second spur?
11: Sure, no problem. On it now.
8: Executing 3003 on its anti-parallel movement. Confirm IGV moving. Can I check telematics?
11: The current telematics looks okay. The hydraulics and the brakes are looking fine, up to the pressure that we want.
8: That's great. Let's keep the runs going. Let's stress test the IGVs.
12: Roger that.
0: When Tuas is completed in the 2040s, autonomous technology will be the driving force of port operations. Thousands of vehicles moving in tireless choreography, 24 hours a day, 365 days a year.
8: We have the newest of the yacht crane here, the ARMG, the Automated Rail Mounted Gantry, which is in charge of offloading the containers to the horizontal transports, to the yacht,
13: and vice versa.
8: We will test the fusion logic and the obstacle avoidance feature that we have on the IGVs.
13: Basically, LiDARs are just sensors. What's the beauty is actually in the navigation system algorithm.
0: With the first deployment of the IGVs just months away, this is the culmination of more than a decade of research and thousands of hours of algorithm development.
9: This is the time where we see that the systems and the equipment start to talk to each other, and we can actually see the effects of what we are coding.
11: We'll begin the test case 1.05 to mount a 40-foot container onto the IGV.
14: Okay, we are ready.
11: I'm triggering now. Please stand by.
8: We are rolling.
9: Okay, good. I see it moving in the screen right now. This is the fleet management user interface that allows us to see where the transporter is at any point of time. We don't need this layer for normal self-driving cars because the density of operations is not as high in normal public roads as in a port environment. It shows us the route that it is taking. The purple line is the one that is planned by the fleet management system. This is the path which the system expects the IGV to take. The other red line is what the vehicle on the ground, when he senses the environment, is telling the systems that I may have to do a lane change, I may have to do overtaking.
0: The IGV detects a hazard in its path and recalculates its route, avoiding the obstacle without human intervention.
14: IGV mounted.
11: Verified that the job completed on my end.
8: Continue the last stretch. Unsuspend.
0: Eventually, hundreds of IGVs will be operating in close proximity, so the fleet management system calibration will be crucial.
9: One of these key capabilities of the IGV is that it is able to operate in a mixed mode environment. That means the man and the machine can coexist in the same space. But to make the IGVs perform in a very dense and confined space that the port is operating in, think that's our challenge.
0: With tests progressing quickly, the first IGVs will be in operation by the end of 2026.
9: Oh, it's exciting. This will be a breakthrough in terms of putting autonomous vehicles in a port environment.

0: I was locked in the cell pretty much 24 hours a day. Ma'am Hai Yuan has made it a thing to visit.
1: Returning for a second season.
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6: 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You haven't seen her for so long.
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8: Australia wants teens off social media and he's fighting back by taking the government to court.
9: What happens if you lose?
10: We will keep challenging the ban.
8: Others have found their way around it.
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12: Yeah, 85%, 90%.
8: What will it take to keep kids off social media? Talking Point, Sunday on CNA.
13: Right in a chaotic moment.
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8: No coding skills? She built her own app anyway.
20: What I thought programmers could do, I could do it now.
8: How this couple saves up to 90% of what they earn while living on the road. Their restaurant was failing. Could social media save it? On Money Mind, Wednesday on CNA.
21: As new decarbonized routes set sail, building trust in a complex fuel supply chain will be crucial.
22: At any pivot point, there is an incredible opportunity for growth. But adopting alternative fuels is going to be a hugely expensive endeavor. We're talking tens of billions of dollars. So for the shipping industry, that's a huge investment. And so some would speculate that's open to corruption. So the question is, how are we going to get around potential greenwashing or fraud when it comes to using alternative fuels that look, smell just like their original fossil fuel counterpart?
21: Dr. Yeo Kiat Ping is developing a methodology that will identify whether a fuel is truly green. It's called fuel fingerprinting. And the first target case? Methanol. Even though it's among the most promising near-term alternative fuels, only a fraction of what's produced today is truly green.
23: Here I have 4 bottles of methanol, and they all come from different sources. But as you can see, they look the same, they smell the same, and they even have the same chemical properties. What if someone takes methanol that was produced from fossil fuel and they try to masquerade it as sustainable methanol? Although you can track it using documents, documents can be fake. So what we are doing is to develop methodologies to identify the fuel source of methanol.
21: The most promising ways to produce sustainable methanol currently are through electrochemistry or from biomass.
23: Biomethanol is methanol produced from biomass. It can be food waste, agricultural residue, so corn cobs that's remaining after you harvest the corn.
0: Biofuels are fuels made from organic matter instead of petroleum. So these would be things like wood chips, cooking oil, animal fats, agricultural waste, and even algae. When fossil fuels are used, they're releasing carbon that has been locked away for millions of years.
21: But biofuels are different, because they return to the atmosphere only the carbon that was recently absorbed from it.
0: When plants are grown to make these biofuels, they're actually absorbing carbon dioxide from the atmosphere. So when they're burned during combustion, for example, on a ship, they release this carbon. It forms a loop that we call the carbon loop. So there's absorption and then there's emission.
23: What's happening here is that the methanol is reacting with oxygen in the air, and then it's forming carbon dioxide and water. Methanol is the simplest alcohol in the alcohol group. It has three elements. You have carbon, you have hydrogen, and you have oxygen. The most important clue that we are looking for lies in the carbon.
21: Carbon is one of the fundamental elements in the periodic table. Yet, not all carbon atoms are identical. Depending on the number of neutrons, they can be slightly heavier or lighter. The different forms are called isotopes. Carbon-12 is most abundant, followed by carbon-13 and carbon-14.
23: Here we are looking at an elemental analyzer. This time what we are doing is to test for carbon-14. Carbon-14 is also sometimes known as radiocarbon, and it's the principle that they use for radiocarbon dating. You might have heard about radiocarbon dating, where they can use this technique to tell the age of something. So why does it work? That's because radiocarbon is something that decays. So when you're alive, you continuously intake radiocarbon from the atmosphere. But once your metabolic activity stops, you stop exchanging carbon with your surroundings. And the carbon-14 inside you starts to decay into nitrogen. So basically it goes missing. And that's how they can sort of age it, because radiocarbon has a half-life of about 5,730 years.
21: After 1 year of development, Kiet Ping successfully designed a test, and it's the first of its kind. It can now tell whether a methanol sample is truly green by detecting traces of carbon-14 and other isotopes.
23: In fossil fuels, because their carbon uptake stopped hundreds of millions of years ago, they no longer contain any amount of radiocarbon that we can measure. So after about 50,000 years, you wouldn't be able to measure the radiocarbon content anymore. So for fossil fuels, it's zero. But for biofuels made from modern organic matter, they still contain radiocarbon levels that are similar to the air that we have today. So by looking for this, I can be able to tell whether this methanol was produced from fossil fuel or whether it was produced from biomass. Now that I know this is biomethanol, are all biomethanol created equal? The answer is no, they are not created equal.
21: Biofuels are often seen as a useful bridging fuel, helping the industry achieve its decarbonization goals. But some production methods raise environmental concerns.
0: When you grow crops to use as fuel, the trade-off is that you're not using these crops to feed people. And then there are sustainability concerns. If growing these crops are not well managed, it could lead to issues like deforestation.
21: Instead of relying on purpose-grown crops, one of the most promising ingredients for sustainable biofuel production is waste. And Kiet Ping's atomic scale detective method can also be applied here.
23: The clue lies in carbon-13, another isotope of carbon. Usually when they use food waste as the raw material, they will first convert it to biogas. And because of this conversion from solid to gas, the carbon-13 levels in this biogas decreases. So what's the significance of a lower carbon-13 level and that the biomethanol is produced from food waste? There's a lot of reasons. So first, some sustainability schemes, they provide an incentive for this kind of waste-based methanol. And it doesn't compete for food, it reduces the burden on the landfill. And to top it all off, this biomethanol did not contribute to deforestation.
21: Kiet Ping is continuing to develop her proprietary methanol fingerprinting methodology. Work to test the process under the Green Shipping Corridor is underway, and she's working to expand it to other alternative fuels.
2: We can think about like what kind of tests that we wanted to do.
23: We will start with the carbon-14 test, because that will immediately tell us whether it's made from fossil fuel or made from the biomass. In the future, there will be a lot of sustainable fuels. There will, of course, be many players who want to play fair. But how do we ensure a level playing field for them? With this methodology, we hope to create this field for them by providing an extra level of assurance.
21: ...49 days after its departure from Rotterdam, the Busan Express arrives in Singapore.
4: The journey of decarbonizing international shipping is likely to be a long one. No matter how volatile the world gets, international collaboration is key to ensure that we are able to decarbonize international shipping safely.
5: The networks and the trust need to be there. And that's what we have really built on in the green shipping corridor that we have with Singapore. We are building the foundation for that transition to really move forward.

0: future of global shipping depends on cleaner fuels, and the race is on to develop them. But what if a fuel claiming to be green isn't?
1: They look the same, they smell the same.
0: In Singapore, scientists are searching for fuel fingerprints hidden at the atomic level.
1: The most important clue that we are looking for lies in the carbon.
0: Watch Breakthroughs on demand at cna.asia.

I'm not really awfully aware of him filming, except there are one or two occasions where he gets into the film, and I do remember him doing things like that.

They actually set up a pretend film studio in the backyard. and they were obviously acting out, you know, what the Japs did. And another point, he actually went and filmed in the street, which was extremely dangerous, because if he'd been caught, he would have been shot.

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2: Meet me there. Love your science. Is she trying to spice up our marriage?
0: Meet Me There returns to places that have shaped lives and relationships. Take a heartfelt journey across Singapore and uncover cherished memories, enduring bonds, and the stories that connect us.
3: Oh my God! Oh, she's really there!
0: Meet Kan Lekan, Singapore's first deaf natural science illustrator and conservation photographer, whose extraordinary journey proves that passion and determination know no boundaries. This August on CNA.

0: This is Singapore Tonight.
1: Good evening, I'm Angela Lim in tonight's top stories. Investing ahead of crises. Singapore's defence minister says vulnerabilities need to be plugged by strengthening healthcare, defence and other critical systems. Could the haze trigger another rush for N95 masks? Major retailers advised by the Haze Task Force to ensure they are well stocked. And students and staff at Sinmin Secondary School were evacuated this morning after a bomb threat. Police later gave the all clear after a full sweep found no suspicious items. And Workers' Party Chief Pritam Singh has been struck off the roll of lawyers for giving false evidence to a parliamentary committee. The court said the misconduct warranted the profession's most serious sanction. Plus, the National Stadium won't be ready in time to host upcoming ASEAN Cup matches. But not to worry, preparations in full swing at over 10 venues for fans to catch the Singapore-Thailand clash.

0: Japan protesting after Russian President Vladimir Putin visited the disputed Kuril Islands for the first time. And India's parliament closed the session with opposition lawmakers protesting. They want the Home Minister to take responsibility for police using force on students. And in your Asia business update, StarHub's first half profit rising more than fivefold despite an increasingly competitive consumer market. Singapore needs to invest ahead of crises to strengthen healthcare, defense, and other critical systems, moving from a just-in-time to a just-in-case approach. Speaking at the 20th Public Health and Occupational Medicine Conference, Defense Minister Chan Chun Sing said that Singapore has to identify vulnerabilities that could have strategic consequences and build up capabilities before they are needed.
1: Just-in-time systems are lean and efficient. They deploy resources only when they are needed. But when in defense and public health, there are vulnerabilities with just-in-time thinking, which is simply not good enough. When a crisis hit, there is little time for us to build capability from scratch. And we all know, in both medicine and in defense, that capabilities require years to build.
0: He pointed to lessons from SARS and COVID-19 when investments made ahead of time, including infectious disease facilities and national stockpiles of masks and antivirals, gave Singapore a stronger footing when the pandemic struck. This just-in-case approach is also reflected in the SAF medical system, which is built around identifying health risks early.
1: We do not begin when a serviceman reports sick. We begin much earlier. From pre-enlistment medical examination, medical classification, cardiac fitness screening, and so forth. These are not administrative formalities. These are risk identification.
0: Mr. Chan said investing in people is the most important just-in-case investment, as people will ultimately determine how Singapore responds to a crisis. He said public health and defence must ultimately work together to build a stronger national system before the next crisis hits.
1: For Singapore to continue to survive, to thrive and defy the odds of history, we'll have to go beyond level 101 to seriously consider how we build our systems, how we build our teams in order to deal with the many more unknown unknowns in this tumultuous world.
0: In other news, major retailers in Singapore have been advised by the Inter-Agency Haze Task Force to monitor and replenish their stock supply of masks. This as the country prepares for the rising risk of haze. Retailers say they have enough N95 masks to meet demand if the haze situation gets worse. Natalie Ong with more.
2: The risk of haze may be back in the air, but N95 masks don't seem to be on everyone's shopping list just yet.
3: I don't have, but I intend to buy.
4: I have a few N95 masks at home for the current situation. I think that it's come and go. Yeah, last time I stock out a lot, then at the end, you know, just dispose them.
2: I went looking for N95 masks myself. I went to 6 different shops across 4 retail brands here in Holland Village to see if they have N95 masks in stock, but only one shop did, and they had just a single box for sale. So it looks like it's not so easy to get your hands on one after all. But limited stocks on store shelves don't necessarily mean there's a supply shortage. You can still find them easily online. Watson Singapore says it maintains a steady supply of masks and works with established suppliers to ensure availability. The pharmacy says it does not foresee supply concerns or a need for purchase restrictions just yet. Guardian says it's well prepared too, with sufficient stocks of N95 masks. It says it would be able to replenish its stocks in stores within 3 days. FairPrice Group says it has enough across its stores and will replenish them when needed. Plus, there's also a government stockpile.
5: In September 2019, major retailers had asked for around 260,000 N95 masks from the government stockpile to supplement their own supplies. That was when major retailers were running out of masks and many people were stocking up for personal use.
2: The HACE Task Force says it has been engaging major retailers as part of its ongoing measures to prepare for HACE situations. It advises retailers to monitor their stock levels and replenish supplies where necessary.
0: Now, prolonged exposure to poor air quality can have far-reaching implications for employee health, business operations, and travel. According to the World Health Organization, 99% of the world's population are exposed to unhealthy air quality levels that exceeds WHO air quality limits. And as the haze risk increases in Singapore and the region, what can organizations do to protect the workforce? For more, we're joined by Dr. David Teo, who is Regional Medical Director of Asia at International SOS. Now, Dr. Teo, Singapore has dealt with haze before, but how is the impact of haze and poor air quality on businesses and people changing over time?
6: Good evening, Abigail. Thank you, firstly, for having me on the program. Well, Singapore has experienced significant haze episodes before, especially in the 2013, 2014, and years back as well, where going out home or office was a challenge. Haze was so thick, visibility is reduced, and many of our population, especially the young and senior citizens, have increased in upper respiratory tract infections, right? So the impact actually for Singapore extends beyond short-term health effects. According to a 2019 study by researchers from Nanyang Technological University, the 2015 haze episode alone may have cost Singapore $1.83 billion across the various sectors. So if you're talking about for organization, important consideration is that the air quality can be monitored as it affects many aspects of the business at the same time, outdoor, indoor, all right, and their workforce, right? Vulnerable group, etc. Now, I will also say that for this time around, the regional outlook is also important consideration. But this year, we know the strong El Nino or super El Nino effects coming in, right? Resulting in hotter and drier across Southeast Asia or in all over the world. And this will increase the risk of wildfires, transboundary haze, right? However, I'd like to add one thing, right? There's one important key factor at crossing our fingers that due to inter-country strong corporations and government intervention, the clearing of agricultural land by burning, you know, has much, much reduced. And this actually removed one of the key factors away from the haze.
0: Yeah, so if you want to tell us a bit more about the possible minimum standard of protection that employers should then be putting in place, what would some of these safeguards look like in practice?
6: Right, I would say in summary, there's one called the CHAP, or Company Haze Action Plan. Inclusive will be like air quality monitoring or access to the information, whether real-time or predictive over the next 24 to 48 hours, having very clear working guidelines for both indoor, outdoor work, right, and mitigating actions is put in place should the air quality changes or worsen. Having the right type of PPE, like face masks, you know, in offices. And for indoor, putting air purifier policy work from home if allowed. And for outdoor, right, besides PPE, right, it's also important to consider safety. We know that the haze does impact not just health, but also visibility and physical endurance of workers. Work like crane operator, construction worker, et cetera, right, building, where if you can't see, it will impact on the safety, right? So having good work rest schedule in place is very useful. I think the last few factors will be able to identify who are the vulnerable groups in the workforce, right, especially those with chronic diseases like lungs or heart, or chronic eczema, or senior workers, right? Able to protect this group is quite important.
0: So, Dr. Teo, how about those who work indoors or people who work from home? Are there adequate measures or would the responsibility fall on organisations to implement even stronger safeguards, especially during periods of exceptionally poor air quality?
6: Well, I think many people will think that going to indoors may be helpful. Yes, indeed, to a certain degree. But working from indoors, there's also exposure to the haze or to the air quality. Remember, unless the windows are shut or the doors are shut tight, right, the poor air quality also, or you know, component of the haze will still enter the house itself and cause an issue to the people working from home, right? So I think the key thing is here that able to offer them like some support. For example, like turning down air conditioning, having poor good advice for them, like how they look after their health, even from an indoor.

0: no perspective. Remember, many of these still have to leave the house, right, during the day to go and do the necessary errand, especially at home, right? They need to buy supplies for the children, right? Unless the school are closed, they are still sending the kids to the school, right? So it's quite important that the company consider this. But during the haze period, like a lot of the workers still prefer to work back in office rather than home, because at home you have to burn the air condition, all right? You have to buy air purifier. So most of them find that maybe more safer and conducive to work in offices and companies.
1: Mm. And looking ahead, what kind of practical steps should organizations then incorporate into their duty of care and also continuity plans in preparation of the haze period?
0: Well, I would say the duty of care here encompasses company in three areas of the work. Right? One for indoor works, outdoor works, and very important for business travel, because business travel has to continue. All right. So having a good CHAP or company health action plan encompasses clear guidelines to protect the workforce. Right. So I like to focus one area, especially for employees who need to travel overseas. For example, going to Indonesia to work or Malaysia to work, should there be a big haze problem over there? Right. Important is a screening put in place to ensure that they do not have risk factor when they're sending those workforce overseas. Right. Making sure those have chronic disease do not go overseas. Right. And then again, providing the proper health education, PPE, right, in the kit for them to bring along. And they should receive timely information on air quality at the destination. Right. And so it changes their proper response plan for them.
1: Thank you so much for sharing your insights with us. Unfortunately, we've run out of time, but that was Dr. David Teo, who is Regional Medical Director of Asia at International SOS. Now, in other news, students and staff at Sin Min Secondary School in Hougang were evacuated earlier this morning after the school was alerted to a potential bomb threat. The police conducted a full sweep of the premises and did not find any suspicious items. Chloe Teo with the details.
2: Students at this secondary school had an unexpected disruption to their morning after a potential bomb threat prompted an evacuation. According to a message sent by the school to parents, evacuation procedures were activated at about 8:28 a.m. Police and school personnel then conducted a thorough check of the premises. They found no suspicious items and students returned to their classrooms to resume lessons. Police say they are investigating the case as one of communicating false information of a harmful thing under the penal code. The offence carries a jail term of up to 7 years, a fine of up to $50,000 or both.
3: One student we spoke to said the alert came over the PA system while some students were still in class, including those sitting for exams. The student added that they were moved out to the field and a full sweep of classrooms was later conducted with nothing found.
2: Parents CNA spoke to said the alert came as a shock, but were reassured by the school's management of the incident.
4: A bit shocked, then was quite surprised and all that, but yeah, other than that, I think the school did a good job to calm us down and all this, because they message us and tell us everything's okay.
5: We got the parents gateway alert from the mobile app around 10. Mm. I was feeling very confident that I think the school has followed the safety protocol. Of course, this is all very new to us. Very scared as well. I think the school did it very professionally, if you ask me. I think they did the right thing to make sure everything is orderly in fashion before they inform the parents. Just imagine if all the parents is rushing in, then we get a lot more problems, isn't it?
2: By afternoon, it appeared normal and calm outside the school.
6: 星期一到星期五我都会来带他们的。我不知道有什么事了。Police
2: investigations are ongoing.
1: Sin Min Secondary says the safety and well-being of students and staff remain its priority. The school says it will continue to support their well-being and ensure that appropriate measures are in place to respond to emergencies. The Singapore Police Force has confirmed that a 32-year-old Singaporean man and a 33-year-old Singaporean woman allegedly kidnapped in Malaysia were rescued by the Royal Malaysia Police on Tuesday. Families of both individuals alerted SPF after becoming concerned for their safety. SPF then sought assistance from their Malaysian counterpart. Now, based on preliminary investigations by the Royal Malaysia Police, the man did not possess a valid travel document and both tested positive for drugs. The pair is believed to know each other. While

0: when you're engaged in politics.
1: Each one doing what each one wants.
2: So what's the United Nations doing amidst this world of supreme chaos?
3: We're pushing for answers every night on Asia Tonight.
4: Saturday on Japan Hour, our cyclist Zach arrives in Iwate, where nature's beauty meets remarkable resilience.
5: There's a lot of earthquakes in this area.
4: Witness the scars left by the Tohoku earthquake and the unwavering spirit that's bringing this land back to life. Japan Hour, Saturday on CNA.
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0: Welcome back. Telco earnings today. StarHub expects weaker mobile virtual network operators, or MVNOs, to continue being absorbed by larger telcos as competition intensifies in Singapore's consumer market. The outlook came alongside the telco's first half results, which saw net profit rise to $258.1 million on a one-off gain from cybersecurity unit Ensign. StarHub says results are a jump from 2025's first half profit of $47.9 million and are in line with expectations. The telco completed its full acquisition of MyRepublic in August last year and announced last week that all their 4G customers will be shifted to StarHub's network. Its CEO says that the industry is facing tougher competition.
1: When you have a sector that's poor, it favors those larger players who have strong capital and balance sheet and lasting power. And that's obviously us. Unfortunately, it's probably not MVNOs, and you've seen a number of MVNOs kind of close down and disappear. So I think there's a natural progression where, you know, MVNOs will sort of gravitate and then be absorbed and adopted by the large, well-capitalized players.
0: Singtel also reporting good results, with underlying net profit rising 21% to $818 million for the first quarter of its financial year. This is driven by strong performances across key businesses like NCS, Optus and Digital InfraCo. However, net profit on year dipped by 72%, attributed to the $2.2 billion gain from an Airtel stake sale and the InTouch Gulf Energy merger last year. Singtel Singapore remained under pressure due to price competition, with operating revenue falling 3.1%. Meanwhile, regional associates were a major earnings driver, with double-digit growths for both Airtel and

0: Advanced Info Service, or AIS. Singtel Group CEO Yuen Kwan Moon says the company is reaping contributions from investments in Digital InfraCo due to strong demand for AI and cloud services. The company expects more expansion opportunities as sovereign AI becomes more prominent among government agencies and businesses. In other news, Workers' Party chief Pritam Singh has been struck off the role of advocates and solicitors following his conviction last year for lying to a parliamentary committee. Mr. Singh, who is MP for Aljunied GRC, was a non-practicing lawyer. The court of three judges ruled today that his offences involved dishonesty and warranted the profession's most serious sanction. Mr. Singh did not contest the decision, as Shalin Xia reports.
1: Following the court's decision, Mr. Singh declined to comment as he left the Supreme Court. The case was heard by the court of three judges, Singapore's highest disciplinary body for lawyers. During the hearing, the Law Society, represented by senior counsel Kevin Nabul, argued that Mr. Singh's convictions for giving false evidence to the Committee of Privileges involved dishonesty, with no exceptional circumstances to avoid being struck off. It said his positions as an MP and then leader of the opposition aggravated rather than detracted from, quote, the negative impact of his conduct. Mr. Singh's lawyer, senior counsel Chelva Ratnam Raja, said that while Mr. Singh was disappointed with the outcome of both his trial and appeal, he continued to have deep respect for the independence, rigour and professionalism of Singapore's courts. He said Mr. Singh unreservedly accepted the outcomes and the consequences that followed. Mr. Raja also accepted that dishonesty was an essential element of the offences, adding that Mr. Singh recognised that the high legal threshold for avoiding being struck off had not been met. Chief Justice Sundaresh Menon said the court agreed with the Law Society's position and described Mr. Singh's concession as, quote, well-advised.
2: The hearing lasted less than 30 minutes, and in closing, the judges turned to the issue of legal costs after ordering Mrs. Singh to be struck off. The Law Society had sought $6,000, but said it was willing to accept the $3,000 posed by the respondents' lawyers. Ultimately, Mrs. Singh was ordered to pay $5,808, including disbursements.
0: Now, here's a recap of the events that took place leading to today's hearing. Mr. Singh was convicted in February 2025 for lying to a parliamentary committee over the handling of former Workers' Party MP Raiza Khan. He was fined $14,000 for the two charges. He later appealed, but the High Court upheld his conviction in December last year. Mr. Singh was then removed as leader of the opposition in January after Parliament voted that he was unsuitable to continue in the role. In March, the Law Society of Singapore said it had initiated disciplinary proceedings against Mr. Singh, as required under the Legal Profession Act following his conviction. At a Workers' Party special cadre conference in June, Mr. Singh returned as party chief, with cadres voting by a super majority to retain him as Secretary General. And for more analysis on the impact and implications of the ruling, we're joined by Associate Professor Eugene Tan from the SMU School of Law. Eugene, good to have you with us.
3: Thank you for having me.
0: Well, first of all, was this outcome expected after Mr. Singh's conviction was upheld in December?
3: The conviction was for giving false answers, false evidence, you know, to the Committee of Privileges willfully. And I think with that particular conviction, which speaks to dishonesty, today's outcome was not surprising. And so it didn't surprise us, you know, that Mr. Singh also didn't contest, you know, the Law Society's application. I think this is something that Mr. Singh pretty much expected following the conviction and his appeal being unsuccessful. And so I think this brings, you know, the legal matter to a close.
0: Mm. And this hearing is the latest over the handling of course, former Workers' Party MP Raiza Khan's lie in Parliament. Do you think that this outcome puts the matter at rest, or are we likely to see further consequences?
3: No, I think with this particular matter in court today, it really brings an end. I don't see any more outstanding matters. Parliament has already dealt with the false evidence that Mr. Singh gave. Prime Minister Wong, had based on the debate in Parliament, determined that he was no longer suitable to continue as the leader of the opposition. The Workers' Party had also had their own disciplinary process involving Mr. Singh. And so for, an offence, that relates to dishonesty where a lawyer is concerned, today's proceedings were pretty much about that. I think there is the view, or at least the law requires, lawyers to be a fit and proper person, and that often entails, a lawyer acting honestly, right, with candour. This relates to both, matters relating to the legal profession, but it will also extend, to matters outside the profession. Mm. So I think in short, I think this brings an end, to the whole string of events and consequences, that float from then Workers' Party MP Raisa Khan's lies to Parliament in August 2021.
0: Mm. Now, let's talk a bit about what it means to be struck off the role of advocates and solicitors. So we know that Mr. Singh was a non-practising lawyer. So does being struck off carry the same weight as if he were actively practising?
3: It does in the sense that, being struck off the roles of advocate and solicitors means that he can no longer practice as a lawyer. In this case, because Mr. Singh was not practicing, I think the impact, would be less. But it still doesn't take away, the fundamental point, that he is now, struck off the roles. He cannot practice as a lawyer. And for him to be able to be reinstated as a lawyer, he would have to put in an application, to the court. And he probably can only do so after about a period of 5 years. Why 5 years? Because a lower penalty, for lawyers' misconduct would be suspension. And the longest period of suspension that the court can give a lawyer would be 5 years. And because being struck off the roll is a more severe penalty, I think it stands to reason that, a wait longer than 5 years would be necessary. But there's no guarantee, that an application for reinstatement, would be successful. The court will have to see whether, the person in question, has been rehabilitated, whether he or she has a clean record, since the being disbarred from practice. And so there is that uncertainty. So I think it would affect Mr. Singh more, in terms of his own professional career as a lawyer.
0: Now, being struck off the roll, how is that going to impact, if at all, any way his political role, for example, leading the Workers' Party or even fulfilling parliamentary duties?
3: So there is no impact, right? So Mr. Singh can continue, as a member of parliament. He certainly can continue, as the Secretary General of the Workers' Party. So there are no political implications that flow from him being struck off the rolls.
0: In this case, when we look at the longer term, how would it then affect the way political parties assess political candidates in future, especially if they have a legal background?
3: Angela, in my view, it shouldn't, right? It shouldn't because I think the requirement to act with honesty, right, is something which is pretty much expected, not just of lawyers, but also of politicians. So I would be surprised, if political parties were to look at people who are lawyers and wanting to enter politics, that they look at them in a different light. But I think the lesson to be taken away from this episode would be very much about how regardless of which profession you're in, I think the expectation, right, the demands of politics in Singapore would be that the politician acts honestly, and so this impacts on politicians, from different parties. It doesn't just apply, to the opposition. I think much would be even expected of politicians from the ruling party. So the long and short of it all is that I think this is an important lesson for all politicians, but I see it not having any bearing, on how political parties may go about recruiting and fielding their candidates. I don't see how it would affect politicians who are lawyers, conducting political activities. Mm. If anything, I think it would emphasize, the need for honesty, for candor in their actions.
0: Eugene, thank you so much for sharing your insights with us. That was Associate Professor Eugene Tan from the SMU School of Law. And still to come, Russian President Vladimir Putin's maiden visit to the Kuril Islands sparks outrage in Japan. Find out why.
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0: Welcome back. Japan strongly protesting Russian President Vladimir Putin's visit to Kuril Islands. Prime Minister Sanae Takaichi calling the move unacceptable. This is the first time a Russian leader has made the trip. Mr. Putin traveled to what Moscow calls the Itaru after overseeing naval drills. Footage from the Kremlin showed him in a fish processing plant, a hospital, and a school. The Japanese Foreign Ministry has summoned the Russian ambassador.
1: え、北方領土は歴史的にも国際法上も我が国固有の領土であります。え、ロシアの現職の大統領による今般の択捉訪問は北方領土に関する日本の一貫した立場と相容れません。え、また日本国民の感情を傷つけるものであり断じて許容できません。
0: The dispute involves four islands seized by Soviet forces in 1945, at the end of World War II. Japan calls them the Northern Territories, while Russia administers them as part of the Southern Kuriles. The territorial row is the main reason Japan and Russia do not have a formal post-war peace treaty. Over the decades, there have been significant attempts at resolution, but Moscow ended negotiations in 2022 after Tokyo imposed sanctions over the war in Ukraine. Here's CNA's Dasha Chernyshova with the latest out of Moscow.
2: We understand that Moscow is fearing the shifting dynamics in Asia Pacific. Russian presidents also saying that what Moscow is overseeing is actually the remilitarization of Japan, and this is the dynamics that Moscow would like to see stop. But having said that, you have to keep in mind that as Russia is shifting its alliances in that region, it is getting much closer with China and North Korea. So obviously, Russia is not turning the back against the entire region, but says that it is willing to work with the partners with whom their interests are more shared than with others. So certainly for Russia, it is important to maintain that this is the region where Russia can see its borders well protected. The significance of the Kuril Islands for Russia is also in terms of a military and strategic location of those islands in the Pacific shores. So for Moscow, we understand this is the territory where they would like to see more balance of power, no NATO and no militarization of this region, something that the Russian president has been speaking against of. And obviously what Moscow says, it will be countering, be it through diplomacy or through the intensification and through the strengthening of its military on those far recent borders of the country.
0: Japan's historic Kumamoto Castle has reopened to visitors just over 2 weeks after a magnitude 7.1 earthquake struck the southwestern prefecture. The castle had been closed since then as authorities carried out safety checks. Inspections found earthquake damage at dozens of locations around the castle, including uneven flooring and collapsed stone walls. But officials say the damage does not pose a safety risk. Kumamoto Castle was already undergoing restoration works following powerful earthquakes in 2016. Those works are expected to continue until 2052. Meanwhile, more than 30,000 buildings in Kumamoto remain without running water after major pipelines were damaged. The United States forces Japan has airlifted about 16 tons of drinking water to the prefecture. Elsewhere, India's parliament has ended its monsoon session after weeks of disruption, with rival groups of lawmakers staging protests today. Opposition lawmakers demanding accountability from Home Minister Amit Shah over the alleged use of force against students protesting in New Delhi last month, insisting also that the discussion be focused specifically on police being held accountable. Amit Shah saying the government was ready for a full discussion and any questions in parliament. Prime Minister Narendra Modi joining Mr. Shah in parliament, along with the defense minister. And for more, we have correspondent Ishan Garg reporting from New Delhi.
1: We heard from the Interior Minister, who told the press that the government was ready for a debate in the parliament. But once this proposal was sent to the opposition parties, they said no and said weren't interested in a lecture by the Home Minister. And in this way, we saw the final day of the monsoon session ending without any sort of proceeding in the lower house of parliament, and only some matters being discussed in the upper house of parliament. During this week's session, we saw opposition parties standing outside the gates of the parliament, and they were raising two key issues. One of the issues relates to the allegation of fund embezzlement in the very famous, very popular Ram temple in India's most populous state of Uttar Pradesh. This is a place where tens of thousands of devotees go every single day, and there have been allegations that cash and valuable items of up to $750,000 have been misappropriated by some workers. There have also been calls for resignation of India's Home Minister as well. Those calls were also being made outside the parliament, and we saw that this has raised the temperature between India's ruling parties and the opposition blocs to the next level. We saw how what is customary usually during parliamentary proceedings is when the Speaker of the House invites the opposition parties for a customary tea arrangement by the end of the session. That was boycotted by opposition groups, and we also saw comments being made by both sides accusing each other of letting the parliament not function.
0: An outpouring of tributes across China and beyond for former Premier Zhu Rongji. He died yesterday at 97. Mr. Zhu is remembered as a key reformer who helped lay the foundations for China's rise as a global economic powerhouse. Malaysian Prime Minister Anwar Ibrahim called Mr. Zhu a good friend and one of the great architects of China's economic transformation. Hong Kong's leader also extending sympathies, thanking Mr. Zhu for his long-standing support for the city, particularly during the Asian financial crisis. Japan's embassy in China posted an image of the Japanese flag flying at half-mast. Mr. Zhu leaves behind a formidable economic legacy. He held key posts in Shanghai, including as mayor in the late 1980s, helping lay the groundwork for the city's emergence as a global financial hub. As vice premier, he took on a central role in managing China's economy. Mr. Zhu pushed through some of his toughest reforms after the Asian financial crisis, overhauling state-owned enterprises and launching housing reforms that helped kickstart China's home ownership boom. Then came his defining achievement. In 2001, Mr. Zhu helped steer China into the World Trade Organization, opening the door to much deeper integration with the global economy. He retired from politics 2 years later in 2003. Mr. Zhu's legacy also runs deep at Tsinghua University in Beijing. His alma mater, where he was the founding dean of its School of Economics and Management, serving as its head for 17 years. CNA correspondent Tan Sihui with the details.
3: Tsinghua University hasn't issued an official commemorative post, but it had reposted the official obituary, which I have here in my hand right now. It is on the front page of newspapers here in China. This is Renmin Ribao. It is the People's Daily. It is a joint obituary, including the Chinese Communist Party Standing Committee, as well as the National People's Congress Standing Committee. Now, the language being used here in the obituary was high-ranking in the language and the tone. It had described Mr. Zhu as an outstanding member of the party, an exceptional leader, and a major loss to the party and the country. It also credited Mr. Zhu for playing a major role in shaping modern China's economy, having reformed state-owned enterprises and having played a major part in China's entry into the World Trade Organization. His passing has still been trending on Weibo. It is the top trending post and topic in Weibo. Many posts, 1 million posts, an outpouring of grief. They had called him the people's great premier, and many of them had also posted photos back in the day, warm photos of Mr. Zhu and former President Jiang Zemin working closely together. And his passing comes just as on Monday, China commemorating former President Jiang Zemin's centenary and issuing a full commemorative honors to him.
0: Singapore Prime Minister Lawrence Wong has sent his condolences to China. In his letter, Mr. Wong said Mr. Zhu demonstrated foresight and resolve in advancing China's economic reforms. Mr. Wong also described Mr. Tsu as an old friend of Singapore and said that relations between both countries made significant progress under Mr. Tsu's leadership. He added that Mr. Tsu was also an early supporter of Singapore's first government-to-government project. In other news, Singapore has conferred its Honorary Citizen Award on British physicist Richard Friend for his contributions to the country's research and innovation landscape. President Tharman Shanmugaratnam presented the award, which is the highest honour for a non-citizen. Professor Friend is the Director of Research at the Department of Physics at the University of Cambridge. In Singapore, he had chaired the National Research Foundation's Scientific Advisory Board from 2011 to 2024. He also sat on the Research, Innovation and Enterprise Council from 2013 to 2025, helping to shape Singapore's five-year research roadmaps. And still to come, how you can still support your favourite Lions when they take on Thailand this Saturday. Details after the break.
4: I was locked in the cell pretty much 24 hours a day. Mem Hyerin made it a thing to visit.
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16: 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But what if a fuel claiming to be green isn't?
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16: In Singapore, scientists are searching for fuel fingerprints hidden at the atomic level.
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18: No coding skills? 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
0: Welcome back. More than 2.4 million Singaporean adults will get up to $600 from 9th September under the Enhanced Cost of Living Special Payment. The one-off cash payment is for those who have an accessible income of up to $100,000 and own no more than one property. Eligible Singaporeans will receive between $400 and $600 in cash. Citizens may check their eligibility at the Government Benefits website. They're encouraged to link their NRIC to their PayNow by 30th August in order to receive their payment earlier by 9th September. Abraham Center and Tan Tock Seng Hospital partnership is seeking to provide more healthcare industry exposure for young people. It'll offer more formalized internship opportunities under the hospital's para-nursing volunteer program. It extends on an earlier collaboration that placed the center's interns at Tan Tock Seng Hospital to gain work experience. The center aims to build confidence and emotional resilience to respond to challenging situations. This will be done through mindfulness programs that teach participants to be more aware of stress responses and unhelpful thought patterns. More than $350,000 were raised from private donors to establish the new Bram Center at Labrador. Speaking at the opening event, Senior Minister of State for Health Tan Kiat Hau says that there is a broader shift in thinking about health.
1: Today, we recognize that building a mentally healthy society is not simply about providing good health care. It is equally about helping people stay mentally well, supporting them before challenges become crises, and creating communities where people feel connected, supported, and able to navigate life's up and down with confidence.
0: Two residential sites were released for sale under the government land sales program. These are located at Orchard Boulevard and Marina Gardens Lane. Tenders for the two 99-year leasehold sites will close in October. The first site is located along Orchard Boulevard, next to two existing condominiums. It could offer about 110 residential units. Analysts expect bidding this round to be competitive. That's because the most recent project in the area sold more than 80% of its units since its launch last year.
2: The Orchard Boulevard site is very near to the Orchard Boulevard MRT station, and it's also near to the transformation of the Patterson area, where we are going to see mixed-use development and more homes being introduced in the area. So in the end, when all this transformation has taken place, there will be more amenities, and therefore making this space actually very attractive to both owners who stay there as well as for tenants who intend or who work near the area as well.
0: A second bigger site at Marina Gardens Lane can potentially yield 390 residential units and commercial space. It's near the upcoming Marina South MRT station on the Thompson East Coast Line. It is the third site to be released in the Marina South area. One analyst says he expects a high-rise development to be built, given the close proximity to the sea.
22: At the same time, there will also be a small shopping mall on the ground floor of this development, because it's zoned for development for residential with commercial space on the ground floor. And that is quite necessary, because around this particular location, it is on the reclaimed land side and next to the Gardens by the Bay, and there's no substantial retail presence in this area.
0: The National Stadium will not be ready in time to host any of Singapore's upcoming ASEAN Hyundai Cup matches, with the much smaller Jalan Besar Stadium taking its place. But the community is rallying to make sure fans who could not get tickets will not miss out on the football fever. Over 10 venues will be screening the Lions' semi-final games against Thailand. Nadine Yam finds out how preparations are going ahead of the first leg on Saturday.
23: Unbeaten so far in this year's tournament, Singapore will next face regional powerhouse Thailand in a two-match semi-finals. With the first leg played at home, the Lions want to make full use of their home ground advantage. But with many Singapore fans missing out on tickets because of limited capacity at the 6,000-seater Jalan Besar Stadium, the People's Association is pulling out all the stops to make sure they do not miss the party.
24: This may look empty now, but come 15 August, this community centre will be decked in Singapore's national colours and filled with seats for football fans of all ages. 10 other venues across the country will also be hosting watch parties and screening either the home or away games, with some even both. All this to allow fans to gather together and to show their support for the Lions.
25: Some fans have been disappointed because they can't get the tickets. It's fully sold out. So we are getting a lot of interest. They want to come, watch the match, and that gives us an opportunity to screen the match and at least create a kind of environment where there will be a lot of excitement, a lot of fun, a lot of enjoyment.
23: The Thai community in Singapore is also ready to back their team. CNA understands all 250 tickets allocated to the Thai Football Association have been snapped up.
3: This is the first year that we officially got the ticket. 250 all belong to us. That's why we can control and we make sure that nobody sit at the wrong side. Yeah, always. Most of that is Thai. All support Thai.
23: And for those who could not get a ticket,
3: many people sit outside the stadium and just hear the sound and sing the Thai song that we have, the supporter. They sing outside the stadium and they watch from the little screen. It is so good that we can see them support outside the stadium.
4: We are all planning to go to airports and then spending time with our fan group from Thailand and then chatting and see what we are going to do at the stadium and what we are going to show in the night way for our Thailand supporting. Yeah, we want everything to be nice, enjoy, and most important, we will share off our team with respectful of both countries, Singapore and Thailand as well.
23: While the 55,000-seater National Stadium will not host any of Singapore's matches for the campaign, the Kallang Group will also hold live screenings for the semi-finals at Kallang Wave Mall.
0: And you can catch the ASEAN Hyundai Cup live or on demand on MeWatch. That's Singapore Tonight. Don't forget headlines anytime at cna.asia. Thanks for your company and good night.

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1: The first thing in the morning as Asia wakes up to a new day. 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
2: Putting things in perspective with eye-opening reports and expert analysis as a new era of global politics breeds power struggles and shifting alliances.
3: We get to the heart of the matter and take stock of the issues you're invested in with on-the-ground reports and wall-to-wall coverage.
1: But viewing it all from a regional lens because we put Asia first.
4: Towering nearly 200 metres above the plains of central Sri Lanka, Sinagiri is one of the country's most striking historical sites. Also known as Lion Rock, this UNESCO World Heritage Site dates back to the 5th century, serving as the royal palace of King Kashipa. Its name is derived from a lion-shaped gateway that once stood at its entrance. Today, only its massive stone paws remain. While much of Sinagiri's architecture has been lost to time, traces of its foundations offer a glimpse of what it once was. The king's delicately carved throne can still be seen today, while ponds with complex filtration systems suggest a level of engineering that was ahead of its time. Following the king's death, Sinagiri was abandoned as a royal residence and later converted into a monastery. Even without its former grandeur, the view from the top is as majestic as ever.
5: When Singapore separated from Malaysia on August 9th, 1965, it became one of the world's last city-states. Like the grand city-states of old, these modern outliers stay relevant to the world by being open.
6: As a small city-state, you must be able to trade, you must be able to do business, you have to be porous.
5: But this comes with the trade-offs of welcoming wealth, ideas, and immigrants like me.
7: My mom is a Singaporean Chinese, and my dad was originally from England. But that makes it a little bit hard for people to pinpoint exactly what my identity is. And I guess in many ways, Singapore is exactly the same. It's constantly grappling with its duality of being a global city and a nation state.
8: How do you create a society that is both outward looking but is also rooted in its own values? And that is the great challenge.
7: Juggling the tensions of being a global city-state could just be Singapore's greatest balancing act.

0: At the Port of Singapore, millions of containers are transferred between ships, connecting global trade. Its exceptional efficiency has made it the world's leading transshipment hub.
1: The Port of Singapore is extraordinarily well run. They couldn't afford to have an inefficient port because, hey, if I want an inefficient port, there's plenty of other places I can go. When you're small, you got to be better. And if you're a city-state, you're going to have to be very efficient at what you do.

0: Thanks to Singapore's strategic position as a global trade hub, we get access to produce from all around the world. But there is a catch. When there are global disruptions and supply chain issues, we really feel the pinch here.
1: Relying too much on one specialty can make a city-state vulnerable. How do city-states stay relevant in more ways than one? In southern France, on its border with Italy, lies the Principality of Monaco. It's a tiny city-state, just 2 square kilometers, but it's become a magnet for wealth from around the world.
0: The Casino de Monte Carlo has been at the heart of Monaco's economy since 1863. By attracting wealthy visitors and gamblers from all across Europe, the casino was able to turn Monaco from a struggling principality to a thriving, prosperous destination.
1: But does Monaco still depend on gaming and luxury tourism? To better understand Monaco's economy, I caught up with their Minister of Finance.
0: Minister Caprori, when we talk about Monaco, a lot of us think of the casino and the Grand Prix, but how much of Monaco's economy is actually driven by these two industries?
2: Not much, actually. Monaco has a very diversified economy. Financial activities, banks, wealth management, even industrial activities. We used to have pharmaceuticals, we have a lot of research, development. The key thing to understand Monaco's economy is we want to maximize value added per square meter. Any small place is exploited in the most efficient way.
1: Monaco's GDP has nearly doubled in the last decade. Its approach reminds me of how Singapore diversified its economy to maximize its limited land. Beyond trade and logistics, Singapore has built up world-class industries in advanced manufacturing, technology, and financial services. Singapore's rise as a financial center mirrors how historic city-states gained influence through finance. Located in northern Italy, Venice was once an island republic that endured over 1,000 years. Venetian author and historian Alessandro Mazzamagno shares how Venice became the gold standard of financial centers by minting the Venetian ducat.
3: It was the first gold coin in the whole history of the Venetian state. It became the most important coin for all Europe towards the Middle East. Coins were not just a piece of silver or a piece of gold. They were the symbol of the state, and so people had the trust in them. And so they contributed to create this financial system.
0: So what contributed to the rise of Venice as a financial hub?
3: In Rialto, the financial heart of Venice. You have to imagine a sort of a place full of people, trader people, bankers. You have insurance, you have banks and exchanges, you know. And the people came there to sell and to buy from all around all Europe.
4: So for Venice, finance emerged very naturally from trade. For Singapore, it was a very different story.
0: Singapore is one of the top financial centers in the world, and its financial sector here employs over 200,000 people, including my husband. But Singapore wasn't always a financial hub. It started as a center for entrepot trade, where merchants and middlemen, like the ones you see behind me, would import goods and store them in their warehouses. They would then go on to export those goods to other markets. All the trade along the Singapore River attracted moneylenders and bankers, but this alone didn't make Singapore a world-class financial hub. No, the Singapore government took deliberate steps to support the financial sector.
4: It was then Dr. Goh Keng Swee who decided under the counsel of Albert Winsemius from the United Nations that Singapore was well positioned to be a financial hub.
1: Over 6 decades, various key milestones have paved the way for Singapore to be ranked among the world's top financial centres. But being a global financial hub does have its trade-offs.
4: Well, it is a bit unfortunate that many global financial centers across the world also experience high levels of inequality. When the financial center takes root, financial elites and professionals enter the city. Now, as the financial sector grows and attracts more investors, high net worth individuals will not only bring their capital to the city, they also relocate to the city.
1: Singapore is home to a rising number of billionaires and ultra-high net worth individuals with assets exceeding $30 million.
5: To get some additional units.
1: To understand what's attracting the super rich to Singapore, I speak to Ken Chu. He's an advisor to a family office. It's an organization set up to manage and invest the generational wealth of an ultra-wealthy family. Mm-hmm. Ken works for a billionaire who made his fortune in East Asia.
6: Hi, Kelly, so this is our tea room.
7: Nice.
6: For Chinese decoration.
7: So, Ken, what do you think it is about Singapore that attracts these ultra-high net worth individuals to come here, park their money here, and really develop?
6: Singapore is fortunate as it's being deemed as a safe place. It's efficient. And it's international. Since the last 6 years, the world being a more volatile place compared to before. We have new wars, new disease outbreaks, new geopolitical tensions. People are looking for a safe harbor.
1: But how does more apparent wealth affect Singapore society? Dr. Nathan Peng is a policy expert who studies inequality in Singapore.
8: We come across certain instances of ostentatious or flashy consumption. I think some Singaporeans might get reminded about inequality and their position in society and why is it that I am unable to afford some of these luxuries. The number of luxury cars in Singapore as a percentage of the total number of cars is actually rising in recent years.
7: Do you think that there is a greater perception of inequality here then?
8: From macroeconomic numbers that we measure with things like income ratios, Gini coefficients. Since World War II, inequality in Singapore has been relatively stable. But that said, and you see this from opinion polls done by Access Singapore, where about 50% of Singaporeans feel that in the last 10 years, inequality has actually worsened.
7: So then, what are the risks involved of that felt inequality?
8: So I think our former Prime Minister Lee Hsien Loong said in 2018 that if left unaddressed, politics will turn vicious, society will fracture, and the country will wither.
1: A city-state's government can curb inequality by taxing the ultra-wealthy and limiting how much they influence politics. This was underscored recently when a Singaporean minister was convicted for accepting gifts from a wealthy businessman and sentenced to 12 months in prison. Like Singapore, Venice was watchful of corruption. Venetian author and historian Alberto Tosofei says strict rules kept its leaders accountable, and this helped the Republic to endure for centuries.
9: The Doge's palace was the heart of a city-state, political and administrative heart. A hall of a major council shows the portraits of the first 76 doges of the Republic among the 120 who ruled the city-state during its history.
7: But there is one which has been covered up with a black veil. What happened there?
9: Marin Falier searched to become the sole ruler of a town. He was discovered, beheaded, and buried with his head between his legs. No place for the man who betrayed the Republic.
7: So it seems like there was a very harsh stance on corruption or using your power for personal gain.
9: The Doge, they couldn't accept gifts. A gift is the first step for corruption. And the Doge could not move a step without being controlled. The Doge was submitted to a trial after his death. There was a trial on the corpse and all his living act.
7: So after you've died,
9: yeah,
7: you go through a trial,
9: yeah,
7: and it's your family members and descendants that then suffer the consequences of your poor choices whilst you were ruling.
9: That's it.
7: Wow. That seems really harsh. Learning about how Venice was like back in the days of being a city-state was really quite remarkable. They knew that they had to make sure that there was no corruption whatsoever amongst its ministers, even amongst the top dog or the top doge, simply because if they allowed it to happen, even something as small as a gift exchange, they knew that that would sow the seeds for something much, much bigger.
1: Despite its checks and balances, corruption and nepotism crept into the Venetian state as a few powerful merchant families came to dominate both commerce and politics.
4: Now, our lessons from Renaissance Italy has shown us that corruption can lead to the decline of city-states. If the government becomes corrupt and is captured by the financial elite, it could lead to a broad loss of trust. It could lead to political decay. For a small city-state, there may be no coming back from this kind of decline.
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12: Meet me there. Love your Siam. She's trying to spice up our marriage.
10: Meet Me There returns to places that have shaped lives and relationships. Take a heartfelt journey across Singapore and uncover cherished memories, enduring bonds, and the stories that connect us.
13: Oh my God! Oh, she's really there!
10: Meet Kan Lekan, Singapore's first deaf natural science illustrator and conservation photographer, whose extraordinary journey proves that passion and determination know no boundaries. This August on CNA.
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0: It's fascinating to see models of Singapore and go and find where your house is. It just helps you appreciate everything that gets done to make sure that Singapore is developed and utilized in a great and efficient manner.
1: Singapore is very unique because we're not just a city, we're also a country and an island. And so we have to find ways to fit all the different needs into 735 square kilometers of land. What we have to do is to strike a balance that enables us to plan for a Singapore where we will have a vibrant economy, we will have a society that's very inclusive, and we will also have nature and heritage as well to make our city a very lovable and livable one.
2: Urban planners in Singapore have long faced the challenge of balancing livability and growth.

0: So I think the Singapore government has tried to insulate the Singapore population from some of these effects. For example, rising housing prices by creating two housing markets, one with public housing for 80% of Singaporeans, where Singaporeans get relatively cheaper access to housing, and then the private housing market for the remainder of the population and also foreigners.
1: Over here, we've got public housing, behind us some private condominiums, and across the road, landed property as well. How does this reflect the broader social fabric here in Singapore?
0: So I think across Singapore, you see the exact same patterns replicated across different neighbourhoods. And that's largely a result of our policy to have different housing types mixing in the same neighborhood to kind of ensure a mixing of different income groups and the prevention of enclaves, right, from forming here in Singapore.
2: Singapore is about the only global city and financial hub that is building public housing in the city center. Now, imagine if we were a little bit like the other financial hubs, like Hong Kong or New York, where most of the prime locations are dominated by private real estate developers, private condominiums, and only high-income individuals could purchase houses in these areas. If we allow enclaves of private estates and the rich to emerge, that could result in a broader decline in our societal order and trust. And for a city-state like Singapore, this would be especially disastrous.
3: Affordable housing is a major challenge in Monaco, where extreme land scarcity and high property prices surpass those of Singapore. The influx of wealthy residents further drives up demand and prices.
1: Monaco has some of the priciest real estate in the world. The penthouse at the Odeon Towers was sold for just over $400 million US. The project caters to the world's elite, with swimming pools, private spas, and 24/7 concierge access.
4: Bonjour, monsieur.
5: Bonjour, madame.
3: But the Odeon Tower doesn't just contain luxury apartments. It includes many state-owned apartments reserved for Monegasque citizens. Its developer, Group Marzocco, a leading luxury real estate company, has developed other projects with a mix of private and public flats.
1: These state-owned apartments don't just reside in public housing estates, but they can also be featured within ultra-luxe apartment buildings like this one.
3: Mixing apartment types maximizes land, but most public and private housing remains separate.
6: The balance between private and public housing that's decided at the government level, the total real estate in Monaco is sort of harmonious. Every Monaco citizen has a right to housing, and if they cannot afford one, it will be given by the government with very large subsidies.
1: Currently, Monaco has over 3,000 state-owned apartments set aside for its Monegasque citizens. Now, it doesn't seem like a lot until you remember that there are only about 10,000 Monegasque nationals in total.
4: Bonjour.
7: Bonjour.
4: Nice to meet you.
3: Mrs. Karen Meyer was originally from Bolivia, but gained Monegasque citizenship through marriage to her late husband. She has two children and a new husband, who is French.
8: I think my first impressions of meeting a Monegasque family was, wow, what an amazing place to stay. It is a stunning apartment, and I think to have public housing that looks and feels very premium is quite a luxury. But it's obviously a way of taking care of the Monegasques.
4: So, Karen, how much would you pay for a place like this?
9: Aujourd'hui, mon logement me coûte 1560 euros exactement par mois. Personnellement, si je n'étais pas monégasque, je ne pourrais pas me loger dans un appartement de cette taille. 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
3: Over 60% of Monegasque citizens live in public housing, and the city is building more state-owned apartments to house 75% of Monegasques by 2034. But citizens of prosperous city-states don't just expect their homes to be affordable. They want their homes to be green and well-connected too. And that takes planning.

0: meeting Nicholas Lee, a designer from the Urban Redevelopment Authority. He's showing me a tool they use to plan Singapore's future cityscape.
1: ePlanner is a very powerful platform that allows us to integrate over 200 data sets of information that's useful for planning and urban design. It's almost like playing SimCity. With a click of a button, it actually will generate accurate and realistic development simulations that are in accordance with the master plan.
2: So Nicholas showed me the ePlanner tool, which also blew my mind, just because it creating a replica of Singapore.
1: So every tree has been surveyed and mapped out. So this is quite an accurate depiction of the trees that are on site.
2: And what it does is it helps you to scope and also to assess building planning, air flows, traffic flows, people flows. Just seeing how they're utilizing technology is remarkable.
0: One plan that's come to life in Singapore is the new Bidadari Estate. The area was a cemetery, but has been resurrected as a housing estate with a public park at its core. Professor Cheong Kun Hien oversaw the planning and redesign of Bidadari when she was the chief of the Housing and Development Board.
3: Bidadari actually is a reflection of the challenges we have in planning Singapore. We had to put in a new town, which is highly dense, into quite a small space. So we started by asking, so what is Bidadari about? A lot of people think that it's a cemetery, but if you go back in history, Bidadari actually had a beautiful alcove garden here many decades ago. So the idea of putting in a regional park became the central theme of this master plan. I think people need greening, they need parks, especially in a very dense city, because it provides respite and a getaway feeling for relaxation and recreation.
0: The Bidadari project makes room for green, open spaces through efficient use of land. The lake isn't just for recreation. It collects and drains stormwater to prevent floods. The housing blocks are densely packed, yet positioned to maximize wind flow, reducing urban heat and keeping residents comfortable.
3: When we developed Bidadari, I think many of the bird watchers were very concerned that the birds would disappear. So what we did was we planned the park very carefully and we worked with Nature Society and the bird watchers and made sure that we actually preserve many of the mature trees that are here. So as a result, the birds came back, and so did the bird watchers. We need to provide housing, which means we need to use up land. But people who love nature do not like the fact that a lot of the greenery may have to be removed. So again, it's about bringing stakeholders together to try to understand these tension points and come to some conclusion where we can strike a good balancing act.
2: I think Singaporeans are a tricky bunch to please, you know. We want the best of everything. You're never going to please everybody. But I think the government's doing a pretty good job of trying to check all the boxes.
4: If you look at the most beautiful urban landscapes in the world, a lot of them were city-states because they had to be good at what they did. If you have limited land, how do you use it efficiently? And I think Singapore's done a great job of that by keeping open space. You know, when you're in Singapore, you don't feel the claustrophobia that you would feel, for instance, in a big city.

0: In an all-new season of Meet Me There.
1: Bing!
2: Where are you?
3: Oh my God, where are you, girl?
2: Whoop, whoop, whoop! Bennett, Harrison!
0: A killer cast.
4: Got my sister.
3: No, what?
0: Higher stakes.
3: We're running out of time, bro.
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0: Singapore is a nation state, but as Singapore innovates, as Singapore moves upwards in the value chain, it needs talents.
1: A city state has to compete on brains and talent and good administration.
2: This is where the lawyers used to stay.
3: Alberto says talented inventors were drawn to Venice because it upheld the rule of law.
2: A representation of Venice is justice.
3: In 1474, the Republic of Venice became one of the first to introduce patent laws, protecting inventors' rights to profit from their ideas. This attracted people to innovate in the city.
2: Venice invented a lot of stuff. Invented the first assembly line. Invented the mirror. A small Venetian mirror with a silver frame had the same value of three paintings of Raphael. Venice invented many things related to print, to the books. It was the capital of books during the 16th century.
3: As a publishing center, Venice offered innovators and explorers a platform to share their ideas with the world. The Marciana Library has preserved a treasure trove of historic books published in Venice.
4: We have here the first geographical treaty. The author, Ramusio, was a geographer. You could know all the known world of that time. Or you can also know the gastronomy. The author was the cook of the Pope, and he wrote one of the first, the most important kitchen book of the 16th century.
5: The original cookbook. I love it.
2: Innovation and creativity are the best instrument to go over time, you know, and to give to the state something, a wellness to people who live in the state, and also something to give as an heritage to the world.
5: So I think it's quite remarkable that patent laws were around even back then. They knew that respecting the innovation and the creator of that innovation was a key to attracting talent. And I think Singapore wants to attract that same level of talent in the same way that Venice did all those years ago.
3: In Singapore, universities are magnets for global talent. At the NUS School of Medicine, I meet Professor Dean Ho. He's an award-winning scientist from America who joined the university in 2018.
6: All right, Kelly, we're going to put this wearable on you, and then after that, we're going to slowly ramp up the pace, and with the data that we get, we're going to start the process of making a digital twin of you to see how to best personalize your treatment.
3: Combining his expertise in AI and bioengineering, Prof. Dean has helped establish an institute in the new field of digital medicine.
6: And this digital twin tells us what dose or difficulty that will net them the highest level of performance improvement.
5: You could have gone anywhere in the world, but you chose Singapore. Why is that?
6: For me, on the professional side, I really wanted to be part of an ecosystem where the path to getting these innovations to patients is accelerated. Every day we get there quicker, lives are saved. At the same time, I also wanted to be part of a community that was welcoming, that would support and embrace my family as well, being that I would be able to love coming to work every day and actually viewing my colleagues as close friends and family. And when you look at wrapping all of these together, I knew Singapore was a place where both personally and professionally, we would be happy, that I would be happy.
7: Kopioko song. Two.
3: Prof. Dean's work goes beyond the lab and office. He surveys different neighborhoods to understand people's diets and lifestyles.
7: but I'm always partial.
6: When I'm at an HDB exercise facility, I get met with smiles and waves as I'm doing, you know, quick pull-ups, but also seeing the community out there looking after themselves is motivating, it's welcoming, and it actually just makes my morning. It's really fun.
3: Prof Dean's ability, desire, and willingness to integrate himself into a heartland society is really important when it comes to foreign talent coming to Singapore. When I moved to Singapore, my parents were very, very explicit with, we are not here as expats, we are here living as locals. And I feel like Prof Dean has done exactly the same thing.
0: As a global city state, you have to attract talents, you have to let talents come in. And this is good for Singapore. But at some points, this creates tensions because the local population feel that their places are being taken up by immigrants. So this is a constant challenge for a nation state that is also a global city state.
3: Singapore's foreign workforce makes up about 1 in 4 people in the city state. As of June 2024, there were over 1.5 million foreign workers. They are issued different work passes based on their skill levels. At the Ministry of Manpower, I meet Kenny Tan. As Deputy Secretary, he says his job is to unleash the potential of Singapore's workforce.
8: Am I in danger of losing my job to a foreigner? Like, I feel that's maybe a question that a lot of Singaporeans might have.
9: It's not a zero-sum game between foreigners and local workers, but rather it's about growing the economic pie and creating a bigger slice for Singaporeans. That translates to more jobs for Singaporeans, not less.
8: So then, DS, where do you see global talent competing with Singaporean talent there?
10: We must recognise that at the individual level in the workplace, global talent does compete with a Singaporean talent. And some people may feel anxious about this. But I think the way to deal with this is how can we support Singaporeans to compete strongly and fairly. Over the next 5 years, we are setting aside $10 billion to empower all Singaporeans to take charge of their career health, upskill, and seize new opportunities in the future economy. Secondly, I think it's also important that we ensure a level playing field. So the qualifying salaries for the employment pass and S-pass holders, we peg these salaries to the wages of the top one-third of the Singaporean workforce. So this ensures that the foreign professionals who come in are of high quality and don't come in to undercut local wages. So dealing with competition is tough, we recognise that. But Singaporeans, us too, we have a part to play. We've got to work hard, upskill, and meet the competition head on.
3: The city-state of Monaco depends even more heavily on foreign talent than Singapore does.
5: Each weekday, tens of thousands of workers commute into Monaco from neighbouring France and Italy, outnumbering the residents that live here in this small city-state.
11: Total population is about 40,000. We've got between 50,000 and 60,000 people moving into Monaco in the morning and leaving Monaco in the evening.
3: With 75% of Monaco's residents already foreign nationals, the daily influx makes the workforce 90% foreign. Karen works at the Monegasque Sanitation Company, which employs about 300 people, many from abroad.
12: Yes, pour le coup, mais il y a beaucoup de Comoriens, beaucoup de Portugais, beaucoup d'Italiens, beaucoup de Français. Je rencontre beaucoup, beaucoup des Européens. Moi, personnellement, à mon travail, on est, je sais pas, pas beaucoup de Monégasques.
3: Monegasques make up just 10% of the workforce and less than 25% of the resident population.
5: Most of the people are from out of town. That's okay, but I guess the trade-off is that you have to accept that as a Monegasque, you are the minority. You would feel quite outnumbered, I feel. In Singapore, you don't get that sense as much simply because you don't have that sort of flooding into Singapore. So whilst we talk about Singapore having a lot of foreign talent, we're still the majority.
0: Local citizens may feel that I don't want to have too many short-term immigrants in my midst. Then when you bring in a lot of this talent and those born, bred and raised in Singapore becomes smaller and smaller, it will affect, I guess, our social cohesion and what it means to define our identity as Singaporeans.
1: How do you create a society that is both outward-looking and tolerant, but is also rooted in its own values? And that is the great challenge that any city-state or any society faces.
13: I was locked in the cell pretty much 24 hours a day. Ma'am Hyun has made it a thing to visit.
14: Returning for a second season.
15: Jumi, my helper, was the silent strength.
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24: The future of global shipping depends on cleaner fuels, and the race is on to develop them. But what if a fuel claiming to be green isn't?
25: They look the same, they smell the same.
24: In Singapore, scientists are searching for fuel fingerprints hidden at the atomic level.
25: The most important clue that we are looking for lies in the carbon.
24: Watch Breakthroughs on demand at cna.asia.
3: No coding skills? She built her own app anyway.
26: What I thought programmers could do, I could do it now.
3: How this couple saves up to 90% of what they earn while living on the road. Their restaurant was failing. Could social media save it? On Money Mind, Wednesday on CNA.
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29: My neighbourhood of Katong and Joo Chiat. It really is a slice of multicultural Singapore. And over the years, the various migrant communities have contributed to the ever-changing landscape. More recently, gentrification has brought in hip cafes, expats and transnational residents like myself.
3: But in a city-state that's so diverse and dynamic, it's hard to find shared values beyond our multiculturalism.
30: I think multiracialism is a defining value for Singapore because it is the very reason why there is a Singapore as an independent and sovereign state.
1: Singapore and any city-state has to be very, very aware of its cultural heritage and its sense of uniqueness. If you look like a center anywhere else, you lose that little bit of advantage that you might have had. That's a danger that city-states face all the time. What are they about? What's their culture?
3: Unlike Singapore, in the other modern city-states, citizens are united by a shared religion. Their citizens are also rooted in centuries-old institutions. While the Vatican City has been an independent city-state for less than 100 years, its unbroken line of popes has led the Catholic Church for about 2,000 years.
29: I think there is a lot of love for people around the world for the Pope. So even if you are not a citizen of the Vatican City itself, it's almost like you feel like you're home.
0: So we've walked for 1,000 kilometers in 2 months, specifically to come to Rome.
2: The Vatican City, I mean, it's such a remarkable place, really, and the extraordinary basilica that's behind us.
4: It's a symbol of peace on earth. All we want to be in peace in Ukraine.
3: Every Sunday, people gather in St. Peter's Square to hear the Pope deliver his noontime Angelus prayer and message.
5: Cari fratelli e sorelle, buona domenica.
29: Personally, as a Catholic, I think coming here to the Vatican and being a part of the Angelus was quite an emotional experience. I think I expected the message from the Vatican to be one which was a lot more religious, but the one that I received was actually one of love and peace, regardless of religion.
5: Tacciano le armi, si dia spazio al diavolo. Preghiamo per le martoriata Ucraina, la Palestina, Israele, Myanmar, Sud Sudan.
3: Offering a universal message of peace helps the Vatican remain relevant, not just to Catholics, but to the world. It uses its moral authority to address global crises like the refugee crisis and climate change.
6: We try to keep that universal dimension. In this office, I think we have 26 different nationalities. So I come from England, from Liverpool. The Holy Father is an Argentinian Jesuit, a member of an international order.
3: Today's Vatican embraces the world. Unlike centuries ago, when it was intolerant of people of other faiths, even supporting crusades against Muslim forces. In contrast, Venice welcomed foreigners that could contribute to the economy.
1: It was a place where, whether you were Muslim or Jewish, you could go there. And, you know, the Venetians cared about one thing. It was called money.
7: So now we have some of the most precious books of the history of publishing. Three religious books from different religions. And the first, Talmud, was published in Venice. Venice became the hub of Hebrew pressing. Then we have a religious Armenian book. In Venice was published the first Armenian book ever. And then we have the first translation of the Holy Quran in Italian.
29: Why was it that Venice was publishing books from different religions?
7: In the 16th century, Venice was a city of foreigners. People from all over Europe and Middle East was able to work with books in different languages.
3: Venice profited from foreign business networks, but managed diversity by keeping communities separate. For example, they confined the Jewish population to this area, which gave rise to the term ghetto.
7: In 1516, there was a war outside Venice. Many Jews came to Venice to escape the enemies. The government of Venice said, okay, we give you a place, but a place where you stay closed.
3: At its peak, up to 5,000 residents lived in the ghetto. But the state restricted how openly Jews could worship and even controlled the kinds of jobs they could do.
7: So they were mainly bankers, magicians, doctors, you know? And for instance, William Shakespeare wrote The Merchant of Venice, and where we can spot a Jewish banker and a Christian banker working together, but separating during the night because the Jewish one had to come back here and sleep here and not in the rest of the city.
29: Were they allowed to intermingle socially? Were they allowed to get married, for example?
7: No. Marriage between Christians and Jewish were forbidden.
3: Venice enforced separation, but Singapore imposes social integration. Racial enclaves persisted from the colonial era into independence, with public housing blocks often dominated by single ethnic groups. To bridge these divides, the government introduced racial quotas in public housing in 1989. Dr. Leong Chan Hung researches social cohesion in Singapore. He shares with me the rationale for the ethnic integration policy.
8: The goal is to ensure that there will not be a pure ethnic enclaves. Every block and every neighborhood, you would have Chinese, the Malays, the Indians, and the ethnic others. You have the opportunity to come in contact and meet people who are different, which is important to establishing a common understanding of who we are as Singaporeans as a multiracial, multicultural society.
3: In Singapore's public housing estates, there are also quotas for non-citizens and permanent residents. It's a way to maintain social harmony as the immigrant population grows.
8: In general, having shared spaces, community spaces, really help.
9: When I first moved to Singapore, one of the first things that my dad and I did was actually seek out a space that we could go and do karate together. And one of the places was actually in a community centre. And we found some great friends that we got on well with, and we found that sport really helped to bond us within that community.
8: Community centres, by and large, they have the mandate to bring people together, to create opportunities for interactions.
3: While state-run community centres are purpose-built for gathering, Dr. Leong says social integration often unfolds naturally in shared, everyday spaces.
10: Hello.
11: Hello. Green and yellow.
10: Okay, yellow here.
11: Yellow here.
10: Green there. Green there. Good.
3: Take this open field. On Sundays, immigrants and locals gather not by policy, but through the shared love of football.
12: Hugh and Sunday is rather diverse. The bulk of it are people from Singapore. We've got guys from Malaysia like myself. There are some guys from India, some guys from Bangladesh. There's a Taiwanese kid. We've got the guys from Myanmar who join us on and off.
13: I think when you pull people with the same interests, there's already a bond or respect or just camaraderie that we are all trying to, you know, do things together.
8: These organic kind of interactions really help to build that confidence and understanding of each other.
9: What more needs to be done?
8: We could also consider encouraging more permanent residents or non-residents to study in the local schools rather than international schools.
15: Okay, so today's topic, celebrating diversity with gratitude. We're gonna play a game. It's gonna be blow, wind, blow. Blows those who have friends from different races, religions, or nationalities. So what's your race?
17: I'm an Indian.
15: So Nafa is from what race?
17: Malay.
15: Malay. Malay. Is that right, Nafa? Ah. Jong Ho?
17: Korean.
15: Korean?
17: Australian.
15: What is the nationality of Oliver?
17: British. England, not British.
18: This was the first time I've been able to sit and witness what class is like for my daughter.
15: Sienna?
19: I am Malaysian.
15: Malaysian?
19: What?
18: To her, she is a quarter Singaporean, a quarter English, and half Malaysian. I enrolled Sienna in Tanjong Katong Primary School for it is an exceptionally diverse school. And I never wanted Sienna to feel that she was different and out of place.
20: Tanjong Katong Primary School was actually formed in 2001, and it was an amalgamation of three different schools. And in our early years, we actually had this reputation of being a mini United Nations. Because in 2007, our school actually attracted students from 35 different nationalities. Things have changed a little, but we still have a very diverse nationality even until this day.
18: Some of your classmates from?
15: I have classmates from Vietnam, Malaysia, Australia, Indonesia, and I even have some from India.
31: Being a global citizen means you're a citizen of the world, you have a global outlook, and you can form relationships from international friends.
18: So then what makes you Singaporean?
31: I personally think that most Singaporeans have respect for other people and we are able to accept what their daily life is like and how they eat, what is life like in their other countries. Singapore is friends with everyone, so we are able to live in peace and harmony.
18: I think the notion of respect is something that's highly ingrained here at TKP. I think it just sets a really good framework and foundation for the future. And you look at them and you go, yeah, I think Singapore's in good hands, especially if they're all able to just come together in this way and set all differences aside, all preferences aside, and just be happy.
0: I think the openness means that you have to be exposed to a whole host of ideas. Some of them good, you learn new things, but some of them can influence you in negative ways.
14: I think the key to managing it is, again, social cohesion.
1: The key balancing act for a city-state is how do I stay open and still keep my identity and some sense of security. And it's a very difficult thing to accomplish. And, you know, Singapore has many issues, of course, but I can't think of any place on the planet that's done a better job.
16: Well, they carry commuters, parcels, and food deliveries across China's cities. But as domestic growth for electric two-wheelers slows, brands are accelerating their push overseas. On the next Asia First, we look at how manufacturers are taking their technology and scale to the global market.
21: Depending on your smartphone model, you can have 2 to 5 magnets per speaker. The autofocus on your camera, 2 to 4 magnets. Adding up the magnets for your microphone, the vibration motor, your phone could have up to 14 magnets. Several estimates say Chinese factories now make more than 80% or even over 90% of high-strength rare earth magnets used in the world.
22: 能轻松吸起三罐可乐的珠宝小磁扣，你见过吗？
21: This is Yoki Shi. She's an insider of the Chinese rare earths industry and has worked closely with partners along the entire supply chain from mine to magnet. She has offered the rare chance of seeing exactly how magnets end up in my pocket. In my iPhone, of course. Dawa Magnet specializes in producing tiny magnets suitable for speakers, microphones, and other small components that fit into portable electronics, such as mobile phones or earbuds.
22: 那这个车间呢，就是磁铁的第一道生产工序，这里面全部是原材料。这个呢，就叫做纯铁。 它大概占到60%到70%的一个比例。那这个材料呢，是铝铁硼的第二种元素，那它叫做硼铁。 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
23: do this.
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23: Just in case you missed it earlier on, these were just a little bits of metal, but after putting it in this machine, now it's all magnetized.
21: Just like that, this factory can churn out over 1,000 tons of rare earth magnets a year in a huge variety of bespoke shapes, which are then transported downstream to manufacturers. Because of the ready supply of such components, many electronic makers, be it for foreign or domestic brands, have located their manufacturing plants in Guangdong province. So what actually leaves China is probably a mobile phone or a pair of earbuds you pick up at your store that's made in China.

0: This is Asia Tonight.
1: Good evening, I'm Lo Puizhu. Tonight's top stories: a Russian visit to contested islands that has gone down badly in Tokyo. Japan's leader warns Vladimir Putin's first-time trip to the Kurils would make it harder to improve ties in the medium term. Weeks of disruption in India's parliament, the final sitting for the current session, seeing the opposition leader repeat his demand that the Home Minister explain why police used force on protesting students. A life of revolution in the cause of the people, China pays tribute to the man who, as Premier, Vice Premier and head of the central bank, laid the foundations for today's powerhouse in trade and manufacture. Singapore's Workers' Party chief struck off the role of advocates and solicitors over two convictions for lying to parliamentary committee in 2021.

0: And in business, index provider MSCI dropping Indonesian ride-hailing and e-commerce giant GoTo from its Indonesia index at the end of this month. As container shipping giant Maersk expecting resilient demand for the remainder of the year after profits surged for the second quarter. A protest from Japan as Russia's president pays his first visit to islands also claimed by Tokyo. Prime Minister Sanae Takaichi calling unacceptable Vladimir Putin's trip to the Kuriles, known in Japan as the Northern Territories, with the foreign ministry summoning the Russian ambassador. Mr. Putin stopping earlier at the Russian island of Sakhalin, where he watched the Navy conducting drills. He then travelled to the island at the tip of the Kuriles chain, that's called Itorup in Russia, where he toured a fish processing plant, a hospital, and a school.
1: え、北方領土は歴史的にも国際法上も我が国固有の領土であります。え、ロシアの現職の大統領による今般の択捉訪問は北方領土に関する日本の一貫した立場と相容れません。え、また日本国民の感情を傷つけるものであり断じて許容できません。
0: Russia and Japan both claim sovereignty over four of the Kuril Islands. Soviet forces seized the islets in 1945

0: at the end of World War II. Continuing dispute, the main reason Japan and Russia have yet to sign a formal post-war peace treaty. While attempts have been made to reach a resolution, Moscow ended negotiations in 2022 after Tokyo imposed sanctions over the war in Ukraine. Dasha Chernyshova is tracking this story for CNA, joining us live from Moscow. Dasha, Moscow stopping negotiations in 2022, but this visit by Vladimir Putin, does that mean there's no more room for any negotiation?
1: Well, it is a particularly significant visit by the Russian president to those territories. The first time Putin is visiting the Kuril Islands and the second time that the Russian president is there, Dmitry Medvedev, being to the island before in 2010, also sparking criticism in Japan. But it does seem to be a very strong declaration, physical declaration, that this is actually the Russian territory. So while the Russian president has been saying that Japan has to recognize the outcomes of World War II, Moscow is not closing the door to its partnership, to its ties with Japan. There has been trade relationship between the two countries. The two were negotiating over the peace settlement. But again, Moscow is saying that the basic premises is absolutely non-negotiable. Russia considers these territories as its own as a result of World War II. And also the timing of this visit is of importance. Right after the president has overseen Russia's Pacific Fleet drills in the Pacific Ocean and also ahead of the anniversary of Japan's surrender in World War II.
0: Well, Russia may not be closing the door, but it could be with these moves suggesting it might be more focused on a narrower circle of strategic partners in the Asia Pacific.
1: Well, indeed, we understand that Moscow is fearing the shifting dynamics in Asia Pacific. Russian presidents also saying that what Moscow is overseeing is actually the remilitarization of Japan. And this is the dynamics that Moscow would like to see stop. But having said that, you have to keep in mind that as Russia is shifting its alliances in that region, it is getting much closer with China and North Korea. So obviously, Russia is not turning the back against the entire region, but says that it is willing to work with the partners with whom their interests are more shared than with others. So certainly for Russia, it is important to maintain that this is the region where Russia can see its borders well protected. The significance of the Kuril Islands for Russia is also in terms of a military and strategic location of those islands in the Pacific shores. So for Moscow, we understand this is the territory where they would like to see more balance of power, no NATO and no militarization of this region, something that the Russian president has been speaking against of. And obviously what Moscow says, it will be countering, be it through diplomacy or through the intensification and through the strengthening of its military on those far recent borders of the country.
0: Well, thanks, Dasha Chernyshova, there reporting for CNA live from Moscow. And this is a visit that could serve as a very public signal of how Russia sees sanctions on any of its actions in Ukraine. On that discussion later on this bulletin with Professor James Brown from Temple University in Japan. India's parliament has ended its monsoon session after weeks of disruption, with rival groups of lawmakers staging protests today. Opposition lawmakers demanding accountability from Home Minister Amit Shah over the alleged use of force against Shins protesting in New Delhi last month, insisting also that discussion be focused specifically on police being held accountable. Home Minister Amit Shah saying the government was ready for a full discussion and he was prepared for any questions in Parliament. Prime Minister Narendra Modi joining Mr. Shah in Parliament along with the Defence Minister. And Ishan Garg reporting for CNA live from New Delhi. Ishan, why was this monsoon session so frequently disrupted?
2: Well, the monsoon session started off on a very stormy note. We would remember back in July 20th when the session kicked off. That was the same day when tens of thousands of student protesters were marching towards the parliament demanding reform.

0: reforms in the education sector, and that really set the stage in some ways of how this monsoon session was going to turn out. Throughout this whole session, which lasted for roughly 3 weeks, we saw 11 bills being introduced in the parliament, or passed in the parliament, rather, but only 10 of them But only one of them was passed after discussion. 10 of them were passed only through a voice vote, during which the Speaker calls out on the members of the House to say yes to a particular bill. They support it, they say yes, and it gets passed without much discussion about it. This was, in a sense, the way Parliament functioned for this entire session. And the key demand that the opposition had during this entire session was one thing: for India's Interior Minister, Amit Shah, who was not only a very senior government minister, but also considered a very close aide of Prime Minister Narendra Modi, to come to the Parliament and answer questions about these allegations of police excesses during that student march that took place in July. Opposition parties have been saying that Delhi Police, which reports to the Home Minister of the country, Mr. Shah, they have used excessive force against students, including, according to the allegations by the opposition, usage of pellet guns, which was erstwhile not heard of in New Delhi. We heard from the Interior Minister, who told the press that the government was ready for a debate in the parliament. But once this proposal was sent to the opposition parties, they said no and said weren't interested in a lecture by the Home Minister. And in this way, we saw the final day of the monsoon session ending without any sort of proceeding in the lower house of parliament, and only some matters being discussed in the upper house of parliament.
1: Well, Ershan, robust debate in the Indian Parliament, that is a frequent occurrence. But we also saw rival groups of MPs protesting face-to-face outside of Parliament today.
0: Absolutely. Protesting outside the parliament has become one of the key ways in which the opposition parties are now expressing their displeasure against the government. During this week's session, we saw opposition parties standing outside the gates of the parliament, and they were raising two key issues outside the parliament. One of the issues relates to the allegation of fund embezzlement in the very famous, very popular Ram Temple in India's most populous state of Uttar Pradesh. This is a place where tens of thousands of devotees go every single day. And there have been allegations that cash and valuable items of up to $750,000 have been misappropriated by some workers. And this is one allegation that opposition has been making against the government, demanding action by the government on that issue outside the parliament. There have also been calls for resignation of India's Home Minister as well. Those calls were also being made outside the parliament. And we saw that this has raised the temperature between India's ruling parties and the opposition blocs to the next level. We saw how what is customary usually during parliamentary proceedings is when the Speaker of the House invites the opposition parties for a customary tea arrangement by the end of the session. That was boycotted by opposition groups. And we also saw comments being made by both sides accusing each other of letting the parliament not function.
1: Our thanks to Ershan Garg there, reporting for CNA live from New Delhi. Claims of control by both the US and Iran over the Strait of Hormuz, even as that waterway remains closed to traffic. Iran's foreign minister warning Washington to, quote, be careful in response to the claims of control made by the US president. Abbas Araghchi calling those remarks fake intelligence, with senior officials arguing instead that Hormuz is, in fact, under Tehran's control. For the International Energy Agency, the more pressing issue is a fast-shrinking stockpile of global oil. Iran has signaled it will act more aggressively in the next round of war, also warning it could prolong that conflict until Donald Trump is out of office. Still ahead on this bulletin, Singapore telco StarHub delivers a more than fourfold leap in profit for the first half, with a one-off gain on a cybersecurity unit. China's biggest contract chip manufacturer SMIC tripling its profit on year on robust demand amid a boom in all things artificial intelligence.
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4: Meet me there. Love your science. 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
5: Oh my God! Oh, she's really there!
2: Meet Kanlaken, Singapore's first deaf natural science illustrator and conservation photographer, whose extraordinary journey proves that passion and determination know no boundaries. This August on CNA.
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And business index provider MSCI says it will remove ride-hailing and tech giant GoTo from its Indonesia and global standard indexes, effective the end of this month. The Indonesia Stock Exchange CEO responded to the move, saying it was a periodical measure and that the exchange would continue communicating with the index providers, including MSCI. GoTo, once valued at about $29 billion and amongst Indonesia's most valuable companies, has seen its market value fall to $3.2 billion. Our shares have been stuck at 50 rupiah, that's less than a US cent, since mid-May. The minimum trading price on the exchange's main boards. MSCI has raised concerns that low liquidity could make it difficult for index-tracking investors to trade the stock in sufficient volumes. FTSE Russell also removing GoTo from its global mid-cap index in June. GoTo says MSCI's decision is purely technical and is not linked to the company's performance, and it's continuing to engage with the index provider. Our profits at the world's second largest shipping group, Maersk, has surpassed projections for the April to June period, with volumes holding despite geopolitical turmoil. Well, that says port congestion and strong demand, particularly in Asia, pushed up freight rates. Revenue for the quarter at $15.8 billion. That's up 20% on year, with net adjusted profit standing at $1.3 billion. That's up 111% on year. Maersk says its profits rose even as the ongoing Middle East conflict throttled tanker and cargo traffic through the Strait of Hormuz. The shipping company's CEO pointing to bottlenecks on land from port terminals and cargo facilities to road and rail links as the cause of higher freight rates. The container line offered an upbeat outlook, citing expectations that the global container market is on track for 4% growth this year. It's expecting underlying operating profit between $4.5 and $6.5 billion. That's up from a previous $2 billion to $4 billion. Maersk shares up almost 4%.

to ramp up new production lines to address industry-wide supply constraints. The firm is expecting that AI will continue to drive strong demand for chips. It's helping the Chinese tech firm deliver market-beating quarterly earnings, as it also benefits from a global memory chip shortage, revenue rising 43% on year to nearly $27 billion in the 3 months ending June. Well, this is for Lenovo. And that is the fastest quarterly results in growth in 5 years, beating market expectations of $22.33 billion. Adjusted net profit surging 176% to just over $1 billion, also comfortably ahead of any forecast. Lenovo shares hitting a record high ahead of results, taking year-to-date gains above 250%. Our shares for Lenovo closing up. Let's take a look there. 19.83% on Thursday, surging as much as 22% earlier. The world's largest PC maker increasingly being seen as both an AI infrastructure and AI device player as it expands beyond just computers. AI-related revenue jumping 60% to $9.3 billion, accounting for 35% of first quarter revenue in its fiscal first quarter. Its intelligent devices group, which includes PCs, smartphones and tablets, posting 27% revenue growth. That's despite surging costs in memory. That's coming even as global PC shipments fell 5% in the April to June quarter. Lenovo also raising PC prices to offset soaring memory costs. That boom also reshaping China's corporate pecking order. Chipmaker CXMT overtaking Tencent to be the world's most valuable Chinese, the most valuable Chinese company in the world, underscoring demand for memory chip stocks. The crossover reflects investors' continued preference for AI-linked hardware over traditional internet champions. CXMT is the world's fourth largest producer of dynamic random access memory, or DRAM, which is essential in everything from smartphones to advanced AI servers. It's becoming a proxy trade for China's AI ambitions and semiconductor self-sufficiency push. CXMT debuting in Shanghai last month and quickly becoming China's largest onshore listed company. Shares closing down around 1% today, 1.2%, valuing the company at $524 billion. Oh, that's still enough, though, to overtake Tencent, whose market value has fallen to $510 billion. Tencent shares today down just over 29%, or rather down 26% this year, but down today, or rather year-to-date, 29.21%. Online fast fashion platform Shein losing its lawsuit against rival Temu in London for alleged copyright infringement over photos of some of its products. The ruling dismissing Shein's claims for copyright infringement and upholding Temu's counterclaim. Temu seeking damages for having to remove listings when Shein obtained an injunction. Shein had accused Temu of breaching its copyright on a quote, industrial scale, using its photos to advertise copies of Shein's own brand clothing. Temu denying those allegations, it argued that Shein was using litigation to stifle competition. Shein says it was surprised by the ruling, disagreeing with the court's interpretation of the case. Shein and Temu have also sued each other in the United States. The ruling coming as Shein plans to make its stock market debut in Hong Kong at the end of the month, aiming for a $30 billion to $40 billion US dollar valuation. Saab expects weaker mobile virtual network operators, or MVNOs, to continue being absorbed by larger telcos as competition intensifies in Singapore's consumer market. The outlook, alongside the telco's first half results, which saw net profits rise to $258.1 million Singapore dollars on a one-off gain from cybersecurity unit OnSign. StarHub says results are a jump from 2025's first half profit of 47.9 million Singapore dollars and are in line with expectations. The telco completing its full acquisition of MyRepublic in August.

0: last year, announcing last week that all their 4G customers will be shifted to StarHub's network. Its CEO says the industry is facing tougher competition.
1: When you have a sector that's poor, it favors those larger players who have strong capital and balance sheet and lasting power. And that's obviously us. Unfortunately, it's probably not MVNOs, and you've seen a number of MVNOs kind of close down and disappear. So I think there's a natural progression where, you know, MVNOs will sort of gravitate and then be absorbed and adopted by the large, well-capitalized players.
0: South are tightening regulations for retail investors trading in risky funds. New entrants wanting to trade single-stock leveraged ETFs must now undergo 5 days of simulated trading. The crackdown follows a spectacular rally in South Korean stocks and high volatility. The KOSPI surging 76% last year and doubling again this year, peaking in June. Retail investors pouring in around $70 billion into the market, fueled by an AI-driven rally in chipmakers Samsung Electronics and SK Hynix. Leveraged ETFs tracking the two companies were launched in late May, allowing investors to magnify their bets. But the rally unraveled in July, the KOSPI plunging 22%, its worst month since the global financial crisis. Investors who bought the leveraged Samsung and SK Hynix funds at launch and held until mid-July lost around half their money. Regulators have also tripled the minimum cash deposit to about $21,000. There are signs the restrictions are having an impact. Daily turnover in the products has fallen sharply. The Bank of Korea is buying gold again for the first time in 13 years. A U.S. filing shows the BOK holding nearly 680,000 shares in the world's largest gold ETF at the end of the second quarter, worth about $250 million. It held none just 3 months before. It's a significant shift in positions. The central bank hasn't added to its bullion reserves since buying 20 tons in 2013. Physical reserves are now flat at 104.4 tons, estimated to be worth $4.8 billion, or just 1.1% of its foreign reserves. Officials say it will now also start buying gold from domestic refiners, working with the Korea Exchange and producer LSMNM. The move comes as central banks globally rethink the role of gold, China accelerating its own purchases in July, adding to reserves for a fifth straight month. The World Gold Council says central banks bought a record 289 tons of gold last quarter, even as prices fell. Geopolitical uncertainty and concerns over currencies and government debt continuing to drive demand. Gold itself has rebounded to around $4,400 an ounce. Well, that's near a two-month high, but it remains about 21% below its January record of nearly $5,600. And so led on this bulletin, tributes for former Chinese Premier Zhu Rongji following his death. He's being remembered as a key architect in building China's economic foundations. Last friction between Russia and Japan as President Vladimir Putin visits a disputed island. We discuss where that incident takes relations with an expert in just a moment of this bulletin.

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0: Nice top stories. Japan calling Russian President Vladimir Putin's visit to the Kuril Islands unacceptable, summoning the Kremlin's ambassador in protest. Weeks of disruption in India's parliament coming to an end as the monsoon session is called to a close. Opposition lawmakers refusing to engage, choosing instead to hold protests outside the chamber. Singhal's Workers' Party chief Pritam Singh has been struck off the roll of lawyers more than a year after his conviction for giving false evidence to a parliamentary committee. Japan and Russia's standoff over a chain of islands in the Pacific traces back to the end of the Second World War. That dispute, one reason why there is still no peace treaty between the two. Joining us live from Tokyo, James Brown, a professor of political science at Temple University, Japan. Professor Brown, this visit by Vladimir Putin, is that Russia's way of saying the door is now closed to any negotiations on that peace between the two?
1: Well, it's certainly an important development. I think from the Russian side, they would take the position that they'd actually already closed the door. When Russia, a few years ago, revised the constitution, they inserted a clause to make it essentially illegal to transfer any territory to another state. So from the Russian point of view, that issue was already essentially settled. Nonetheless, Putin's visit to these disputed islands is enormously important. Previously, he'd always maintained the image of being rather softer, more friendly towards Japan, in part by holding back from visiting these islands. President Medvedev, when he was the Russian head of state, did visit. That was in 2010. But Putin himself had always refrained from doing so.
0: All right. So it was a carefully managed appearance by the Kremlin to look as if one leader would be harder and one might be softer and more prepared, and Mr. Putin as well, just in Sakhalin, just before traveling to the Kuril Islands, specifically pointing to better ties under then Prime Minister Shinzo Abe.
1: Yes, so from the Russian point of view, what they would particularly like is a return to that era of better relations. Now, this existed from 2012 until 2020, when Abe was prime minister. And what the Russians did is they very much played up this idea that given Putin's friendly attitude towards Japan, given his respect for Japanese culture, including judo, that perhaps a deal could be done. And this really encouraged Abe to engage. He engaged by meeting Putin on multiple occasions, by inviting him to his hometown in Japan, by engaging in economic cooperation. So for the Russian side, this was wonderful. They didn't have to make any real concessions. They just had to generate a little bit of false hope. And Abe was encouraged to engage. Now, that largely came to an end after Abe left office and then following Russia's full-scale invasion of Ukraine in 2022. So the Russian side had seemingly wanted to go back to that Abe era. And yet, at the same time, by Putin visiting these islands, it looks increasingly unlikely that that will occur.
0: Another reason why this may be unlikely would be the reasons that made Mr. Abe more prepared to think of re-engaging Russia. Then those reasons are even less persuasive now.
1: Yes, that's right. It was a very different era. With a bit of optimism between 2012 and 2020, you could still see Russia as a potential partner. Now, that's much more difficult. It's not only the invasion of Ukraine, it's also the transformation of Russia's relationship with both China and North Korea. Now, if you look at Japanese official documentation, it makes very clear that they regard both China and also North Korea as major challenges to Japan's security. And with Russia cooperating so closely with both, that's seen as, in particular, magnifying the threat that North Korea poses to Japan. So for all of those reasons, a return to the Abe era is unlikely.
0: Earlier, we were speaking to our correspondent. She mentioned for Russia what was non-negotiable. So, for example, on the Kuril Islands. But for Japan, what happened in Ukraine, that would count as a non-negotiable position.
1: Yes, that's right. So I think the Russian side was somewhat surprised by the forcefulness of Japan's response after 2022. Sure, they knew that there was going to be sanctions from European Union countries, etc. But I think that Moscow perhaps expected Japan to largely sit on the sidelines. So when Japan introduced really quite tough sanctions and also strong support for Ukraine, I think there was some surprise from Moscow. What they failed to anticipate is the extent to which Japan would see the security of Ukraine as relevant to its own security. And that's because, in a phrase that has been used multiple times by Japanese politicians, there's the view that Ukraine today could be East Asia tomorrow, very much making the point that this is a matter of principle. If powerful states can ignore international law and use force to change the international status quo, well, if that could happen in Ukraine, it could also happen in East Asia. And in particular, Japan has in mind its territorial disputes, the status of the Senkaku Islands, and then also concerns about Taiwan.
0: Oh, that notion of threat, or the perception of threat, certainly hammered home, as you mentioned earlier, by the transformation of Japanese ties with both North Korea and China separately and in conjunction.
1: Yes, that's right. So from the point of view of Japanese security, security experts look at the region and they see a situation of unprecedented insecurity. For much of the Cold War, sure, they needed to have some concern about the Soviet Union, but the chances of the Soviet Union invading Hokkaido, Japan's northern island, were very remote. They could also rely on the enormous power of the US military. You look at the situation now, and it's very different. You have an aggressive Russia, you have an increasingly emboldened North Korea, you have China with much greater wealth and military power than before. You also have the United States that is seen as more unreliable and also perhaps in relative decline. And in this situation, it is simply a security nightmare for those three hostile powers, Russia, China and North Korea, to be making common cause. And I think, above all, the real concern is the indications that Russia is supplying military technology to North Korea that could enhance the missile and nuclear threat that that regime poses to Japan.
0: Now, despite all that, final question, Professor Brown, there were signs, one would not call it a detente, but at least some reason to hope for slightly better ties in May between Japan and Russia. But that chance, you think, might be missed now. Final question.
1: Yeah, that's right. So what we had over the last few months is just some very tentative signs from Prime Minister Takaichi that she was exploring some level of re-engagement. You had an economic delegation from Japan's Ministry of Economy, Trade and Industry going to Moscow in May. You also had a very brief encounter between the Foreign Minister Motegi and Russia's Foreign Minister Lavrov on the sidelines of a summit in July. A few other things too. So it seemed like Takaichi was testing the water. And for those who were in favor of closer Japan-Russia ties, even at this time, they looked upon that with enthusiasm. They looked at it as potentially Takaichi going back to the Abe policy. After all, Takaichi sees the late Prime Minister Abe as her mentor. But now that seems increasingly unlikely. And indeed, in some of the comments that Prime Minister Takaichi has made in response to this visit by Putin, it indicates that she's going to instead take a more robust stance.
0: Well, thanks. Professor James Brown from Temple University Japan, looking at the repercussions, the implications of this first-time visit by Vladimir Putin to the Kuril Islands. Thanks for that. An outpouring of tributes across China and beyond for former Premier Zhu Rongji. Oh, he died yesterday, aged 97. Mr. Zhu was a key reformer who helped lay the foundations for China's rise as a global economic powerhouse. Malaysian Prime Minister Anwar Ibrahim called Mr. Zhu a good friend and one of the great architects of China's economic transformation. Hong Kong's leader also extending sympathies, thanking Mr. Zhu for his long-standing support for the city, particularly during the Asian financial crisis. Japan's embassy in China posting an image of the Japanese flag flying at half-mast. Rongji leaves behind a formidable economic legacy. He held key posts in Shanghai including as mayor in the late 1980s, helping lay the groundwork for the city's emergence as a global financial hub. As vice premier, he took on a central role in managing China's economy. Mr. Zhu pushed through some of the toughest reforms after the Asian financial crisis, overhauling state-owned enterprises and launching housing reforms that helped to kickstart a home ownership boom. Then came his defining achievement. In 2001, Mr. Zhu helped to steer China into the World Trade Organization, opening the door to much deeper integration with the global economy. He retired from politics 2 years later in 2003.
2: 改革派嘛，就是，但是改革的话会触动很多人的利益啊，也有也比较艰难，因为公司国家太大嘛，比较改动起来，它会有一个很漫长的过程，不是说一届两届就能完成的，一个长期的变革的过程，所以有这个勇气去改变的话，本身就是很值得称道的。
0: Mr. Zhu's legacy also runs deep at Tsinghua University in Beijing. That's his alma mater. He was the founding dean of its School of Economics and Management, serving as its head for 17 years. CNA correspondent Tan Sihui with the details.
3: Tsinghua University hasn't issued an official commemorative post, but it had reposted the official obituary, which I have here in my hand right now. It is on the front page of newspapers here in China. This is Renmin Ribao. It is the People's Daily. It is a joint obituary, including the Chinese Communist Party Standing Committee, as well as the National People's Congress Standing Committee. Now, the language being used here in the obituary was high-ranking in the language and the tone. It had described Mr. Zhu as an outstanding member of the party, an exceptional leader, and a major loss to the party and the country. It also credited Mr. Zhu for playing a major role in shaping modern China's economy, having reformed state-owned enterprises and having played a major part in China's entry into the World Trade Organization. His passing has still been trending on Weibo. It is the top trending post and topic in Weibo. Many posts, 1 million posts, an outpouring of grief. They had called him the people's great premier. And many of them had also posted photos back in the day, warm photos of Mr. Zhu and former President Jiang Zemin working closely together. And his passing comes just as on Monday, China commemorating former President Jiang Zemin's centenary and issuing a full commemorative honors to him.
0: Our Singapore Prime Minister Lawrence Wong sending his condolences.

0: the death of former Premier Zhu Rongji. In his letter, Mr. Wong said Mr. Zhu demonstrated foresight and resolve in advancing China's economic reforms. Mr. Wong also described Mr. Zhu as an old friend of Singapore and said relations between both countries made significant progress under Mr. Zhu's leadership. He added that Mr. Zhu was also an early supporter of Singapore's first government-to-government project. And still ahead on this bulletin, Singapore opposition politician Pritam Singh struck off the role of advocates and solicitors following his conviction last year for lying to a parliamentary committee.
1: I was locked in the cell pretty much 24 hours a day. Ma'am Hai Yuan has made it a thing to visit.
2: Returning for a second season.
3: Jumi, my helper, was a silent strength.
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7: We are getting really excited. We haven't seen her for so long.
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13: The future of global shipping depends on cleaner fuels, and the race is on to develop them. 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
14: They look the same, they smell the same.
13: In Singapore, scientists are searching for fuel fingerprints hidden at the atomic level.
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8: No coding skills? 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

0: Singapore Workers' Party chief Pritam Singh has been struck off the roll of advocates and solicitors following his conviction last year for lying to a parliamentary committee. Mr. Singh, who is MP for Aljunied GRC, was a non-practicing lawyer. The court of three judges ruled today that his offences involved dishonesty and warranted the profession's most serious sanction. Mr. Singh did not contest this decision. Sherlyn Seah with this report.
1: Following the court's decision, Mr. Singh declined to comment as he left the Supreme Court. The case was heard by the court of three judges, Singapore's highest disciplinary body for lawyers. During the hearing, the Law Society, represented by senior counsel Kevin Nabul, argued that Mr. Singh's convictions for giving false evidence to the Committee of Privileges involved dishonesty, with no exceptional circumstances to avoid being struck off. It said his positions as an MP and then leader of the opposition aggravated rather than detracted from, quote, the negative impact of his conduct. Mr. Singh's lawyer, senior counsel Chelva Ratnam Raja, said that while Mr. Singh was disappointed with the outcome of both his trial and appeal, he continued to have deep respect for the independence, rigour and professionalism of Singapore's courts. He said Mr. Singh unreservedly accepted the outcomes and the consequences that followed. Mr. Raja also accepted that dishonesty was an essential element of the offences, adding that Mr. Singh recognised that the high legal threshold for avoiding being struck off had not been met. Chief Justice Sundaresh Menon said the court agreed with the Law Society's position and described Mr. Singh's concession as, quote, well-advised.
2: The hearing lasted less than 30 minutes, and in closing, the judges turned to the issue of legal costs after ordering Mrs. Singh to be struck off. The Law Society had sought $6,000, but said it was willing to accept the $3,000 posed by the respondents' lawyers. Ultimately, Mrs. Singh was ordered to pay $5,808, including disbursements.
0: The search continues for five missing passengers after a vessel caught fire in the Lombok Strait in Indonesia yesterday. One died while more than 200 were safely evacuated. Well, the team has expanded its search area, focusing on waters southwest of the accident. Survivors say the blaze appeared to have started from a truck in the cargo area before spreading rapidly through the ferry. An investigation is underway. This marks Indonesia's third major maritime accident within a month. Authorities have cited safety standards and unpredictable weather for causing the disaster. Weather agencies in Southeast Asia are forecasting poor air quality levels for the next 3 to 5 days. Authorities putting the blame on wildfires in Indonesia. Residents in Indonesia's Kalimantan are battling fast-spreading wildfires as the dry season intensifies, the case forcing some schools to shut. In Malaysia's eastern state of Sarawak, more than 100 schools will stay shut until tomorrow as air quality deteriorates to very unhealthy levels. Kuala Lumpur also affected, with unhealthy air quality recorded in two areas near the capital. The country's weather agency says rain that has been forecast is still unlikely to help to clear the haze. A day turning to night for many parts of Europe as it was treated to a rare total solar eclipse. Spain and Iceland getting the best vantage view to see the phenomenon in its totality. The moon moving swiftly in between the Earth and the Sun, the totality phase lasting just a little more than 2 minutes. But that was enough to mesmerise many. It's extremely rare in Spain. The last time it saw a total solar eclipse was more than a century ago in 1905. Some spectators getting a close-up look. Iberia Airline flying a special flight, taking about 100 people more than 10,000 metres into the sky. And for Iceland, it is considered a once-in-a-lifetime spectacle. The last total solar eclipse was in 1954. That's 72 years ago.
3: It was a sort of surreal. And it was strange, it's like from another planet or something.
4: I felt goosebumps because it just makes us think about, I don't know, the shortness of life and how time can be different.
0: And China, the world's biggest producer of matcha, is looking to use the powdered green tea to boost local economies. It's investing in homegrown technology while cultivating an appetite for matcha at home. Tan Zihui with this report from Guizhou province.
1: China wants to become a global matcha powerhouse and reclaim what it says is a Chinese tradition. This factory in Tongren City, in the southwestern province of Guizhou, supplies matcha processing equipment to producers across the country.
5: 好，老师可以介绍一下你们的设备吗？好的，这个设备呢叫给野鸡，它的作用是从我们的茶农把在山上把茶青、茶叶、鲜叶投入里面，然后均匀的输送我们的加工设备，就是我们生产碾茶抹茶的前端第一个设备。
1: Once processed, these tencha leaves are ready to be ground into matcha powder. The machines here cost about 40% less than imported equipment, making it easier for tea-growing regions not traditionally known for matcha to enter the industry. The company has set its sights on the overseas market, but for now, its biggest customers are at home.
6: 那么今年呢，整个订单已经排到了12月份。
1: China isn't just producing more matcha. This country of 1.4 billion people is cultivating a taste for matcha. Across Guizhou province, the streets are taking on a shade of green. Businesses are putting matcha on the menu, including this noodle shop. Zhang Jun quit his job and poured 6 million yuan, or about $886,000 into this restaurant. Customers couldn't stomach the noodles when he first set up shop, describing them as bitter and rough. But after 2 years perfecting the recipe, the noodles have become a local attraction, drawing even foreign tourists for a taste.
4: Matcha soya bean, matcha noodles, matcha mantou, and matcha dumplings. I've been saving my stomach for this, so let's taste the noodles first. It doesn't have a very strong matcha taste. It actually tastes quite normally like what I usually eat.
1: Mr. Zhang says matcha has become a new driver for the local economy at Jiangkou County in Tongren City. Reports state that the county's matcha industry generated more than 130 million yuan, or $19 million, in total output value in the first quarter of this year. China is on track to produce nearly 70% of the world's matcha this year, with output expected to reach 18,000 tons, up from about 12,000 tons last year, according to the China Tea Marketing Association. As China scales up production and builds demand at home, those in the industry believe it could transform the global matcha market. Tan Zihui, CNA, Tongren, China.
0: That's Asia Tonight. Headlines anytime at cna.asia. Plus, we're on Facebook and YouTube. Good night.

0: cruise through the heart of Budapest on the Danube and uncover a city that captivates day and night. Visit us at Natas booth 4H32 to book.
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7: In a remote village, 2,000 metres above sea level, Sri Simigan Primary School in Nepal has a rather unconventional curriculum. Besides subjects like English, math and science, students are also taught the basics of mountain climbing. The students here are ethnically Sherpas. With many growing up to work as mountain guides, the school believes that starting young will give the children a head start in their career. With no government funding, lessons are conducted by volunteers. They teach for 1 week a month before returning to their day jobs as mountain guides. When one leaves, another takes their place. The students start their training scaling a nearby rock face, working their way up to a much higher climb by the end of the school year. This initiation in mountaineering has shaped the children's aspirations, with many now dreaming of climbing Mount Everest.

0: For many young Filipinos, one job isn't enough.
1: Hindi ko masasabi na ako lang yung ganito. 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
2: It's become a normalized form of work, and it's also become aspirational for some.
0: More than 6 in 10 young Filipinos juggle multiple sources of income, more than their counterparts in Southeast Asia.
3: Po, yung usual tulog ko lang talaga is 2 hours, 3 hours. Pero syempre, a racket po kasi yan, so kailangan natin yun i-take talaga.
4: Kumbaga, inaano ko na lang sa oras. 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
0: Are they doing it out of desire or necessity?
5: Their motivation for themselves to really work hard so that they could actually get what they want in life.
0: As young Filipinos embrace the hustle, will it bring them closer to the lives they want?

0: pag alis ko sa bahay, dumidiretso ako dito sa Cape Plaza. 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
1: On a typical day, Rodison spends 9 hours doing deliveries for Grab.
0: May natanggap na ako ang pick up ng inasal, ang drop off niya sa may Vista Verde Village, Cainta. 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Ang target ko ay maka 1.5 sa araw na ito.
1: On a busy day, Rodison can cover between 70 to 85 kilometers on his bike. At 7 p.m., he picks up his last delivery for Grab, but the day is not over for Rodison. After a quick change, he starts his second job as a parcel delivery rider, where he will work for another 5 hours.
0: Pag wala lang ganong booking sa Grab, bali, lumuksan ko yung apps ng Lalamot. 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Pagdating na ng mga bandang alas 10, alas 8, pag-high demand kasi depende sa pair ng ikita pa rin naman.
1: More than 70% of Filipino millennials and nearly two-thirds of Filipino Gen Zs say they have taken on paid work outside their main job, far above global averages. And this culture of side hustles is so common, the Filipinos have a name for it, racket.
2: The rise of the racket culture, as we call it, is now the cultural normalization of gig work as a form of getting by, as a form of survival, but also as a form of thriving. So it has moved from lack of employment opportunities that are standard and also as a strategic choice for many Filipinos to mix and match different forms of livelihood opportunities that have also opened up for them through technology and so on and so forth.
1: So, what is driving racket culture? For one,

0: Underemployment. Underemployment is when someone has a job but is working fewer hours or below their skill level. In March, the Philippines' underemployment rate stood at about 12%, affecting more than 6 million workers. And in 2023, it had the highest rate of time-related underemployment among Southeast Asian countries.
1: Historically, the Philippines has not really been able to provide standard and stable employment for all its human capital. Ibig sabihin, lahat ng may kakayahang magtrabaho, hindi sufficient yung opportunities na available sa ating labor market. And historically, nagsistrategize ang government. But then, kulang pa rin siya, di ba? Marami pa rin Filipinos that are unable to obtain standard and well-paid employment.
2: Kailangan po kasi dalawa eh. 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Plus yung pampers, nasa 170.
0: On average, Filipino workers earn less than counterparts in Thailand and Vietnam after adjusting for differences in living costs. At the same time, the Philippines experienced one of the region's highest inflation rates in recent years, putting pressure on household budgets. These issues, among others, led thousands to protest ahead of the State of the Nation address last month.
3: Food prices are rising because of supply chain constraints that the country is currently experiencing, and low productivity in the food production is also taking its toll on the price of food. On top of that, rising prices in terms of fixed assets such as housing and transportation are also taking its toll because of trade concerns as well as the natural increase in prices over the years. Given the fact that incomes are relatively slower in its rate of increase, a lot of Filipinos are now taking what we call side jobs.
0: The Philippines has a decentralized minimum wage system. Each region sets its own, with wage levels typically reviewed every year. The average minimum wage across the Philippines is just over 500 pesos, or roughly $8 a day.
4: That is less than half the family living wage of 1,300 pesos. That's also why so many young workers take on multiple jobs to bring in more to their family. If you average all the country's minimum wages since 1989, they're worth 20% less now than in 1989, considering inflation. Over the exact same period, productivity doubled, in some cases even tripled. So for us, that is an absurdity.
0: And among salaried workers, even that remains out of reach. Around 4 in 10 across the country are paid below the mandated minimum wage.
5: Right now, we're concerned with having that dignity of worker concept in place, with them having more purchasing power, balanced with convenience in life, balanced with the needs of the management and employer as well. Their capacity to provide jobs.
0: So, why are wages in the Philippines so low? This chart shows professions measured by productivity from left to right. Low productivity jobs tend to pay less than high productivity ones. In 2023, workers in three of the country's most productive industries earned about 1,000 pesos a day. Those in the three lowest productivity sectors, less than 600 pesos. And here is where you find many young Filipinos.
4: Young Filipino workers, 24 and under, two-thirds are in agriculture, they're in wholesale and retail trade, they're in construction, they're in hotel and restaurant. Two-thirds of the Filipino youth are in the lowest productivity sectors in the country.
3: When we say low productivity jobs, these are actually tasks or skills that are not that high because they are not supported by modern technology, by innovation, as opposed to high productivity, wherein skills have been established and they are easily being augmented by modern technology, creating more value for the output of that job.
0: Growth in labor productivity in the Philippines has outpaced many of its Southeast Asian neighbors in recent years. However, this could be due to its low base. In 2025, Philippines' dollar output per hour worked, a measure of productivity, lags most of the region.
3: It's because of the fact that the Philippines has actually leapfrogged from agriculture to services without actually creating a solid foundation for manufacturing workers. Having a strong manufacturing base prior to leapfrogging to a services sector allows workers to create or generate greater skill sets, higher productivity skill sets learned from the manufacturing sector.
4: By the last updated data, about 85% of Filipino senior high school students cannot read unaided. So that is not a solid base for any sort of high technology, high skilled jobs. So you do need education policy to support manufacturing policy.
0: But even with educational qualifications, some young Filipinos may not take up jobs that match their skill set. Harold Balmaceda graduated with a degree in education. But because of the low pay in teaching, he chose to work at the call center, a car dealership, and now a clinic.
6: Yung admin work po or yung trabaho po na ginagawa ngayon sa dialysis center is ako po yung naka-assign po sa mga empleyado, sa employees po. Ako po yung nag-aasikaso sa kanila kapag may mga concern po silang gustong iparating sa employer or sa aming trabaho. Ako din po yung tumatanggap ng mga inquiries ng mga gustong magpa-dialysis sa amin.
0: What Harold experienced is one form of job mismatch that's common in the Philippine labor market.
4: You have highly trained Filipinos, but because they can't find opportunities in the Philippines, you're either forcing them abroad where they can do something with their college education and their skills and training, or they work at home with a skills mismatch, working work that is actually below their skills level.
1: We have interviewed so many freelancers. Some of them are teachers. Some of them finished CPA. So yung iba may iba't ibang klase ng degree, but they end up in freelancing and taking on different kinds of work.
5: It really boils down to a bigger worker population number that has to be matched with the market needs. We're not really up to date with the jobs needed today, but perhaps our educational system is geared towards the jobs of yesterday.
0: For Harold, despite seeking a career with higher pay, one job was still not enough for him.
6: Parang mostly lahat ng sahod ko inapupunta lang po sa bills. Kaya po, gumagawa po ako ng mga other side hustles ko po. Sumasali po ako ng pageants, nagbebenta po ako ng kung ano-ano po sa online, sa TikTok, and nag-live din po ako through yung mga social media po para po magkaroon po ng mga extra income.
0: But hustling for necessity is only one side of the story. The other is ambition.
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9: Meet me there. 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
7: Meet Me There returns to places that have shaped lives and relationships. 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
10: Oh my God! 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
7: Meet Can Lekan, Singapore's first deaf natural science illustrator and conservation photographer, whose extraordinary journey proves that passion and determination know no

0: 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This August on CNA.
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1: Studies suggest young Filipinos have big dreams. Many hope to earn a degree, build professional careers, and improve their lives. Many young Filipinos also want to build a better life than the one their parents had.
0: So, ang pinaka-goal ko sa pagkakaroon ng maraming trabaho, financial security in the future, hindi lang ngayon. 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
1: In one survey, more than half of Filipino millennials and Gen Zs saw financial independence as a top priority when thinking about their future. Among those who prioritize it, more than 40% said they had taken on additional jobs or income sources to reach that goal.
2: So, yung financial independence is connected to the traditional form of financial independence wherein kids, ayoko nang hingi sa parents ko, and may expectations din na mag-contribute ka. And that is self-fulfilling for Filipinos, di ba? Na, oh, nakakapagbigay ako sa parents ko at hindi ako dumidepende sa kanila. My feeling is that it's possible that they may be seeing their parents. Their parents are still working quite hard, even when they're very old. Is it possible that this, the way young people see this, also encourages them that maybe I should do this work now so that in the future I can actually enjoy the gains or the fruits of my hard work?
0: Importante sa akin na magkaroon ng financial independent kasi lumaki ako na hindi ganun yung magulang ko, na parang konting pagkakasakit lang, walang-wala na kami agad, lubog na kami sa utang. 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
3: At some point kasi nakikita ko na kaya hindi nagiging sapat ang isang trabaho kasi mas marami kasing options and opportunities ngayon as to compare before. 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
1: And this way, side jobs can help fulfill aspirational goals.
4: So currently, I'm a cloud business development manager from an educational tech company based in Singapore po actually. Pero I'm also a cloud and AI consultant on the side po for that company. And yung mga side jobs naman po na tinitake ko is content creation, digital ads modeling. I also do hosting, brand ambassador. So aside from that po, nagdi-digital marketing din ako. So I handle naman yung mga pages ng mga different brands, and then I will do their social media parang management. Siguro ang pinaka next goal ko din po talaga, no, kapag talagang dumating ako sa point na financially free na talaga ako, gusto ko po talagang mag-migrate. Kasi number one factor is healthcare. 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
1: For Francesca, earning more is also about being able to do more for the people closest to her.
4: So hindi ako materialistic na tao, pero when it comes to my family, my friends, magastos po talaga ako. Doon ako nag-spend sa experience and sa food talaga na gusto kong i-share din sa family and friends. And kapag when it comes to bills, like electric bills or water bills, tumutulong na din ako for that. Hindi ko na kailangan mag-asa parents ko. I have my own initiative to do that na.
3: So it becomes their motivation and drive to push harder to somehow attain not just material possessions but the quality of life that they want in the future. That's why they really worked hard for it.
1: Among young Filipinos,

0: 7 in 10 say their top life goal is to be able to help their parents and siblings financially.
1: Meron tayong konsepto ng paying back to your parents. Sa Philippines, minsan hanggang college, di ba? Pinapaaral ka pa rin and so on. So, of course, you can think about this as a payback in the sense that young people will want to be able to find different opportunities to be able to contribute to the household. But at the same time, secondly, yung aspirations is also not just to contribute to the family. There's also a rise of the different ways aspirational lifestyles are visible through social media. And dahil mas visible na yung mga aspirations na yun, people can dream, oh, I want to travel, I want this lifestyle. And connected siya doon sa pinag-usapan natin kanina, the hustle culture and the freelance culture, pwede pala, baka pwede ko siyang ma-achieve. If I only put more hours, more hard work, more gigs, if I combine more gigs, and so on and so forth.
0: As young Filipinos see what others have achieved, some feel compelled to work harder to keep pace.
2: Kapag may nakikita akong social media content na halimbawa katulad ng isang Gen Z na madaming trabaho, siguro nape-pressure ako dun sa part na ang laki ng kinikita nila tapos yung kinikita ko. 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
0: For many young Filipinos, hustling has become a way to build a future they want. But what does all that hard work ultimately bring?

0: in an all-new season of Meet Me There.
1: Ming!
2: Where are you?
3: Oh my God, where are you, girl?
2: Whoop, whoop, whoop! Bennett, Harrison!
0: A killer cast.
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0: The search is on.
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0: Naparenta namin sa mga clients namin. 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
1: Economically speaking, the fact that they can monetize their passion allow them to increase both their consumption and investment activities, which are actually good for the macroeconomy. And in today's age, a lot of young generations are into content creation, monetizing content in the online platform allows them to have more purchases, augmenting the contribution of consumption and investment in the Philippine economy.
2: For Francesca, those purchases are more than just material rewards. They're reminders of how far she's come.
3: So ito po yung mga makeup na binibili ko yearly, and these are my go-to na talaga. So mostly dito, binibili ko siya sa US, and kada taon, isang beses lang po ako bumili ng makeup. So ayan po. 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And this one, mga Dior, mga nag-range siya siguro 2 to 3K. For example, sa mga lip piece, ayan po. And I feel like deserve ko naman bilhin to kasi syempre, I've been working so hard. So syempre, kailangan ko din i-reward yung sarili ko.
2: On social media, the term deserve, a play on the word deserve, has become shorthand for treating oneself after working hard or getting through a stressful period.
4: I think the reason why the concept deserve has been applicable to young Filipinos is because they were once deprived of receiving those things, and then maybe the reason why they really worked hard to somehow compensate that feeling that they were once deprived before.
2: However, the benefits of side hustling also come with trade-offs. More broadly, workers in the Philippines face challenges balancing work with time to rest and recharge. In 2025, Manila ranked 41st out of 60 cities in Remote's Global Life-Work Balance Index, lowest among Southeast Asian cities measured. The index gives a composite score comprising things like work hours, annual leave, labor protections, and other work-life indicators.
0: So far, sobrang busy ko. To the point na kahit Sunday na dapat rest day, may trabaho ako. 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
2: By her estimation, Rio works about 15 hours a day during peak seasons.
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4: But since these are highly driven, full of energy, young adults, minsan kaya nila eh without them feeling exhausted. But as they gets older, doon na minsan napapansin nila na even the health nagde-deteriorate or nagde-decline. 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And at the same time, yung focus sa work, minsan wala na, no? So hindi ka na super focused and driven. And at the same time, even yung emotional part, like yung mood.
2: Emotional strain is becoming increasingly common among Filipino workers. In 2025, Gallup found that half reported experiencing stress for much of the day, double the region average. Another survey found that finances topped the reason for mental health challenges, followed by work pressures.
0: Kahit hindi nila sabihin naman talaga, bilang panganay, mataas na talaga yung parang responsibility mo sa family. Then, din lang ako na-pressure.
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2: The 2023 Deloitte survey reported that 8 in 10 Filipino Gen Zs felt burnt out by their workloads. More than 6 in 10 millennials felt the same.
5: Nawala na ako ng time sa pamilya ko kasi nga. 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
4: So when kapag nag-exceed ka ng work beyond 8 hours, so syempre may nakukuhang oras na para sanang sa iba. Like oras for the family, oras for relationship, o oras to do other leisure activities and other hobbies and activities that you do. Hindi syempre nababalanse yung work-life balance.
7: You work for two jobs, you have to be strong enough psychologically. Be prepared for that. So youth should be given the chance to develop as a mature individual, as a worker. So while I'm not encouraging that, I'm not also preventing that. Because, you know, people, they have various needs.
2: However, even with hustling, events outside the control can shape the cost of everyday life. Recent conflict in the Middle East has fueled concerns over higher fuel prices, threatening to push up transport and food costs once again.
8: In the span of 2 months, inflation tripled from 2.4% to 7.2%. It moderated only slightly to 6.8%. That cut across all sectors, but in particular, it affected transport and food. It greatly affected a lot of young Filipinos, especially those with multiple jobs, from two aspects. One, they had to earn more to buy the same amount of food for their families. The second aspect, a lot of young Filipinos doing multiple jobs, they actually have to juggle multiple schedules and they have to travel a lot.
5: Nung umpisa ng taon, hindi pa nagtataas. Na sa 1 liter, mahigit sa 100 pesos. Nung tumaas na, nasa umabot na siya ng yung isang litro kong mahigit, umabot na ng 150 and 200 per day. Tapos,
6: Kaya nag-extra ako ng lalamove para madagdagan pa lang gusto ang kita ko sa araw-araw.
8: The foundational problem is we have such a backward industrial and agricultural base. We're over-dependent on imported energy. So it's very easy to import the oil price shock because over half of Philippine energy comes from oil.
2: Whether driven by passion or necessity, should building a better future require working multiple jobs?
9: I was locked in the cell pretty much 24 hours a day. Ma'am Hyun made it a thing to visit.
10: Returning for a second season.
11: Jumi, my helper, was a silent strength.
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10: This time with more well-known personalities and more lost connections.
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20: The future of global shipping depends on cleaner fuels, and the race is on to develop them. But what if a fuel claiming to be green isn't?
21: They look the same, they smell the same.
20: In Singapore, scientists are searching for fuel fingerprints hidden at the atomic level.
21: The most important clue that we are looking for lies in the carbon.
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2: No coding skills? She built her own app anyway.
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2: Although Harold now works at a dialysis center, he has never completely let go of becoming a teacher.
23: Parang naging multo ko po siya na what if kung nagtuturo po ba, ano po ba yung siguro, ano po yung magiging kinahihinatnan ko ngayon. 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
2: Harold's experience highlights a broader challenge facing the labor market: creating better paying jobs. To tackle this, the government has launched the Trabajo para Sabayan Plan, a 10-year strategy to create more quality jobs and help workers move into higher productivity industries. The strategy involves various steps to help businesses grow, attract investments, encourage digital adoption, and upskill workers.
7: The Trabajo Bayan Plan program is geared toward addressing all the mismatches in terms of the skills of the youth and the needs of the market. It is envisioned to address the unemployment rate, underemployment rate in localities. It's a program which we hope can address the problems of various communities, but taken together, it will help prop up, increase the job sector, as well as the employment sector and manufacturing sector likewise, especially in agriculture.
2: A 2026 report by the Philippine Institute for Development Studies found that technical and vocational training programs are not always keeping pace with changing labor market demands. And in one earlier study, one in four graduates from 2009 to 2011 said outdated skills learned in college had kept them from getting a good job. The Trabajo para Sabayan plan wants to address this.
7: We have to really retrain, upskill the current workers. Because if you're referring to the jobs of yesterday, there's a difference between the jobs needed today and tomorrow. So retraining is one. Technology adaptation is also needed for that.
2: The idea is that if workers can earn more with better jobs, they're less likely to take on additional work out of necessity.
0: The Philippine government is making significant strides in improving work quality, job quality in the Philippines, and with the availability of certain training programs housed in the Technical Education and Skills Development Authority, a lot of these training programs cater to new skills that are now currently being required by the industry, not only in the Philippines. And these programs are actually very helpful because it introduces a lot of young Filipinos into alternative skills that were not actually covered in their formal education.
7: We have some models, but I have always espoused for the last 2 years a concept called as the triple helix, wherein there is the manufacturing base, there's the government, and there is the academe. For instance, for the budding Luzon Economic Corridor, we should have more academic institutions specializing in IT, in the Clark Field area, and so on and so forth. So for tourism, that should also be the case. You should have hotels, you should have a tourism school, and you should have the government issuing the policies insofar as the tourism industry is concerned. I foresee this will be the global trend in the next 5 years, similar to your Silicon Valley concept in California.
2: However, critics say the problem goes beyond upskilling or skills mismatch.
8: The problem of joblessness is an economic problem. Without a comprehensive industrial policy, without a large plan for agricultural modernization, the Philippines will never have enough jobs, never have enough high-paying, high-productivity jobs for all its youth and for all its actually non-youth working population. I think we have to press that over and over again because it's very easy to blame the lack of work on a skills mismatch. It's very easy to blame the unemployment because there are not enough job fairs. But in the end, these are all cosmetic tweaks to a fundamentally unemployment-intensive economy.
0: It is very important that the economy is structured in such a way that it is capable of attracting not only domestic companies to set up their operations in the Philippines, but also to invite big companies from abroad, from outside the Philippines, to enter the country rather than the Philippines actually the one supplying workers outside of the country.
2: The Philippines recovered strongly from COVID, posting some of the highest GDP growth numbers among ASEAN countries. However, the World Bank estimates that the top 1% capture about 17% of the national income. The bottom 50%, they share just 14% of national income.
8: I think the dream of any worker, especially young Filipinos, is to have your stable 9-to-5 job, 5 days a week, earning enough from your income for your family, and having enough for rest and recreation on the weekends and vacations other parts of the year. But that is literally a dream unavailable to most Filipinos. Nearly 50 million Filipino families struggle on 22,000 pesos monthly or less. In the meantime, you literally have a small handful of elites profiting from the economy, not just from paying cheap wages, but from selling overpriced goods and services because they monopolize key sectors, key industries.
1: if workers have always been exposed to exploitation, sometimes they even see this as an opportunity. Sometimes they don't see it as exploitative because they have always been exploited.
2: Still, recent surveys show that a majority of young Filipinos want to work more hours or take on additional jobs. The question is whether they do so out of necessity or desire.
1: So, dalawa kasi siya. One is survival to get by, and then the other one is a strategic choice.
0: Working on multiple jobs is not necessarily wrong. It is not necessarily bad, as long as the objective of that individual is actually being met. And that difference also requires a different form of policy from government so that policies would be able to assist those who needs the policy most, who needs the benefit most, and these are the people who actually needs to augment their income to survive these economic conditions that we have right now.
2: But even for those hustling out of personal ambition, working long hours can come at a cost. According to the World Health Organization, regularly working 55 hours or more a week is linked to an increased risk of stroke and heart disease.
3: I think people should know their limit. Kaso we're always on that part na we are challenging ourselves. Hindi kaya pa eh. That kind of mindset na itodo pa. Ano, so kumbaga parang hindi pa eh, may oras pa eh. Sayang naman. 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
2: China's rise started on the coast. Today is building its next growth pole thousands of kilometers inland.
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0: at 8 a.m. in Bengaluru, or Bangalore as the locals call it, India's tech machine rumbles to life. But the road to the country's Silicon Valley is a long one for people who work there.
1: There are no roadblocks up ahead, no vehicles broken down in the middle of the road, no accidents either. And yet, these vehicles stand bumper to bumper in traffic, barely moving an inch. And this is not an unusual sight either. This is just another rush hour traffic jam in Bengaluru.
0: Software engineer Shikhar Chaucharia has to travel 15 kilometers. It takes him more than an hour. It's time that

0: could be spent innovating, not idling. Now he works from home 2 days a week, joining millions adapting to a city choking on its own success.
1: My company reimburses cab fare. I always take an AC cab and kind of get some of my work done in the cab. But I mean, that's not feasible for everyone. And I wouldn't have been able to get about an hour's worth of work during my commute, which I usually get because of the reimbursement. But yeah, if you're traveling by bus or an auto, it's very unproductive.
2: Apart from work, getting stuck in traffic, even for leisure activities, that must also be a pain, right?
1: Yeah, so the thought of traveling 15 kilometers in Bangalore traffic, that's the reason I've not met most of my friends for a while. But yeah, we somehow manage.
0: That's the story for many of Bengaluru's 1 million IT professionals who power the Asia-Pacific's biggest tech hub. Global giants such as Google, Visa and Coca-Cola have flocked here for its talent pool. But that very success has spawned new problems. Recent years of rapid growth have stretched Bengaluru far beyond its early boundaries. Into this star-shaped urban sprawl, typical of cities that grew faster than they could plan.
3: Over a period of time, especially after 70s, after 80s, the demand for housing increased significantly, and after 1900s and after 2000, it just went berserk, especially when the IT sector came in.
0: Parts of Bengaluru showcase modern urban design, while others, such as older settlements, evolved organically without structure. The result? A patchwork city where modern meets makeshift, creating the perfect storm for gridlock. TomTom's 2024 traffic index ranks Bengaluru the third slowest traffic in the world, about 34 minutes for every 10 kilometers, ranking worse than London and Manila. And a 2023 study puts the economic cost of this congestion at close to $2 billion a year and about 700,000 hours of lost productivity. Traffic congestion also negatively impacts mental health by increasing stress, anxiety and irritability, potentially leading to depression, insomnia and fatigue. Officials say the main driver of Bengaluru's congestion is the sheer number of vehicles on the road. 12 million are registered, about 2.5 million of them cars.
4: Bengaluru feels like a city built for cars and buses, not for people. The footpaths are in disrepair in some areas, the bicycle lanes are missing, and even crossing the streets can feel like a survival test. For a city that's gridlocked with traffic, this isn't just a matter of inconvenience. It's a daily drain on time, money, energy, and quality of life.
0: As Bengaluru continues to battle gridlock, it is trying some new ideas, deploying more than 300 AI-enabled cameras to better manage traffic and rolling out apps to help commuters plan their routes on the public transport system. But some urban planners say real change will come only when the city becomes friendlier to pedestrians and cyclists, not just cars.
3: But knowing that how other cities have grappled with this problem internationally, it takes about 20 to 25 years to put that infrastructure, all of it together in place.
0: For commuters such as Shikhar Chaucharia, the question isn't where Bangalore can fix its traffic, it's when. Because in a city where time is money, every minute lost comes at a cost. And here, the bill keeps growing.
5: Journey into extraordinary stories that challenge limits and inspire possibilities this August.
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7: Meet me there. Love your Sayang. She's trying to spice up our marriage.
5: Meet Me There returns to places that have shaped lives and relationships. Take a heartfelt journey across Singapore and uncover cherished memories, enduring bonds, and the stories that connect us.
8: 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Oh, she's really there!
5: Meet Kanlaken, Singapore's first

deaf natural science illustrator and conservation photographer whose extraordinary journey proves that passion and determination know no boundaries. This August on CNA,

0: This is Singapore Tonight.
1: Good evening, I'm Angela Lim in tonight's top stories. Investing ahead of crises. Singapore's defence minister says vulnerabilities need to be plugged by strengthening healthcare, defence and other critical systems. Could the haze trigger another rush for N95 masks? Major retailers advised by the haze task force to ensure they are well stocked. And students and staff at Sinmin Secondary School were evacuated this morning after a bomb threat. Police later gave the all clear after a full sweep found no suspicious items. And Workers' Party Chief Pritam Singh has been struck off the roll of lawyers for giving false evidence to a parliamentary committee. The court said the misconduct warranted the profession's most serious sanction. Plus, the National Stadium won't be ready in time to host upcoming ASEAN Cup matches. But not to worry, preparations in full swing at over 10 venues for fans to catch the Singapore-Thailand clash.

0: Japan protesting after Russian President Vladimir Putin visited the disputed Kuril Islands for the first time. And India's parliament closed the session with opposition lawmakers protesting. They want the Home Minister to take responsibility for police using force on students. And in your Asia business update, StarHub's first half profit rising more than fivefold despite an increasingly competitive consumer market. Singapore needs to invest ahead of crises to strengthen healthcare, defence and other critical systems, moving from a just-in-time to a just-in-case approach. Speaking at the 20th Public Health and Occupational Medicine Conference, Defence Minister Chan Chun Sing said that Singapore has to identify vulnerabilities that could have strategic consequences and build up capabilities before they are needed.
1: Just-in-time systems are lean and efficient. They deploy resources only when they are needed. But when in defence and public health, there are vulnerabilities with just-in-time thinking, which is simply not good enough. When a crisis hit, there is little time for us to build capability from scratch. And we all know, in both medicine and in defence, that capabilities require years to build.
0: He pointed to lessons from SARS and COVID-19 when investments made ahead of time, including infectious disease facilities and national stockpiles of masks and antivirals, gave Singapore a stronger footing when the pandemic struck. This just-in-case approach is also reflected in the SAF medical system, which is built around identifying health risks early.
1: We do not begin when a serviceman reports sick. We begin much earlier. From pre-enlistment medical examination, medical classification, cardiac fitness screening, and so forth. These are not administrative formalities. These are risk identification.
0: Mr. Chan said investing in people is the most important just-in-case investment, as people will ultimately determine how Singapore responds to a crisis. He said public health and defence must ultimately work together to build a stronger national system before the next crisis hits.
1: For Singapore to continue to survive, to thrive and defy the odds of history, we'll have to go beyond level 101 to seriously consider how we build our systems, how we build our teams in order to deal with the many more unknown unknowns in this tumultuous world.
0: In other news, major retailers in Singapore have been advised by the inter-agency Haze Task Force to

0: to monitor and replenish their stock supply of masks. This as the country prepares for the rising risk of haze. Retailers say they have enough N95 masks to meet demand if the haze situation gets worse. Natalie Ong with more.
1: The risk of haze may be back in the air, but N95 masks don't seem to be on everyone's shopping list just yet.
2: I don't have, but I intend to buy.
3: I have a few N95 masks at home for the current situation. I think that it's come and go. Yeah, last time I stock out a lot, then at the end, you know, just disposed them.
1: I went looking for N95 masks myself. I went to 6 different shops across 4 retail brands here in Holland Village to see if they have N95 masks in stock, but only one shop did, and they had just a single box for sale. So it looks like it's not so easy to get your hands on one after all. But limited stocks on store shelves don't necessarily mean there's a supply shortage. You can still find them easily online. Watson Singapore says it maintains a steady supply of masks and works with established suppliers to ensure availability. The pharmacy says it does not foresee supply concerns or a need for purchase restrictions just yet. Guardian says it's well prepared too, with sufficient stocks of N95 masks. It says it would be able to replenish its stocks in stores within 3 days. FairPrice Group says it has enough across its stores and will replenish them when needed. Plus, there's also a government stockpile.
4: In September 2019, major retailers had asked for around 260,000 N95 masks from the government stockpile to supplement their own supplies. That was when major retailers were running out of masks and many people were stocking up for personal use.
1: The Haze Task Force says it has been engaging major retailers as part of its ongoing measures to prepare for haze situations. It advises retailers to monitor their stock levels and replenish supplies where necessary.
0: Now, prolonged exposure to poor air quality can have far-reaching implications for employee health, business operations and travel. According to the World Health Organization, 99% of the world's population are exposed to unhealthy air quality levels that exceeds WHO air quality limits. And as the haze risk increases in Singapore and the region, what can organizations do to protect the workforce? For more, we're joined by Dr. David Teo, who is Regional Medical Director of Asia at International SOS. Now, Dr. Teo, Singapore has dealt with haze before, but how is the impact of haze and poor air quality on businesses and people changing over time?
5: Good evening, Abigail. Thank you, firstly, for having me on the program. Well, Singapore has experienced significant haze episodes before, especially in the 2013, 2014, and years back as well, where going out home or office was a challenge. Haze was so thick, visibility is reduced, and many of our population, especially the young and senior citizens, have increased in upper respiratory tract infections, right? So the impact actually for Singapore extends beyond short-term health effects. According to a 2019 study by researchers from Nanyang Technological University, the 2015 haze episode alone may have cost Singapore $1.83 billion across the various sectors. So if we're talking about for organization, important consideration is that the air quality can be monitored as it affects many aspects of the business at the same time, outdoor, indoor, all right, and their workforce, right? Vulnerable group, etc. Now, I will also say that for this time now, the regional outlook is also important consideration. But this year we know the strong El Nino or super El Nino effects coming in, right? Resulting in hotter and drier across Southeast Asia or in all over the world. And this will increase the risk of wildfires, transboundary haze, right? However, I'd like to add one thing, right? There's one important key factor at crossing our fingers that due to inter-country strong corporations and government intervention, the clearing of agricultural land by burning, you know, has much, much reduced. And this actually removed one of the key factors away from the haze.
0: Yeah, so if you want to tell us a bit more about the possible minimum standard of protection that employers should then be putting in place, what would some of these safeguards look like in practice?
5: Right, I would say in summary, there's one but called the CHAP, or Company Haze Action Plan. Inclusive will be like air quality monitoring or access to the information, whether real-time or predictive over the next 24 to 48 hours, having very clear working guidelines for both

0: indoor outdoor work, right, and mitigate actions is put in place should the air quality changes or worsen. Having the right type of PPE like face masks, you know, in offices, and for indoor putting air purified policy work from home if allowed. And for outdoor, right, beside PPE, right, it's also important to consider safety. We know that the haze does impact not just health, but also visibility and physical endurance of workers. Work like crane operator, construction worker, et cetera, right, in building, where if you can't see, it will impact on the safety, right? So having good work rest schedule in place is very useful. I think the last few factors will be able to identify who are the vulnerable groups in the workforce, right, especially those with chronic diseases like lungs or heart, or chronic eczema, or senior workers, right? Able to protect this group is quite important.
1: Mm. So Dr. Teo, how about those who work indoors or people who work from home? Are there adequate measures or would the responsibility fall on organisations to implement even stronger safeguards, especially during periods of exceptionally poor air quality?
0: Well, I think many people will think that going to indoors may be helpful. Yes, indeed, to a certain degree. But working from indoors, there's also exposure to the haze or to the air quality. Remember, unless the windows are shut or the doors are shut tight, right, the poor air quality also, or you know, component of the haze will still enter the house itself and cause an issue to the people working from home, right? So I think the key thing is here that able to offer them like some support. For example, like turning down air conditioning, having poor good advice for them, like how they look after their health, even from an indoor perspective. Remember, many of these still have to leave the house, right, during the day to go and do the necessary errand, especially at home, right? They need to buy supplies for the children, right? Unless the school are closed, they are still sending the kids to the school, right? So it's quite important that the company consider this. But during the haze period, like a lot of the workers still prefer to work back in office rather than home, because at home you have to burn the air condition. All right, you had to buy air purifier. So most of them find that maybe more safer and conducive to work in offices and companies.
1: Mm. And looking ahead, what kind of practical steps should organizations then incorporate into their duty of care and also continuity plans in preparation of the haze period?
0: Well, I would say the duty of care here encompasses company in three areas of the work. Right? One for indoor works, outdoor works, and very important for business travel. Because business travel has to continue, all right? So having a good CHAP or company health action plan encompasses clear guidelines to protect our workforce, right? So I like to focus one area, especially for employees who need to travel overseas. For example, going to Indonesia to work or Malaysia to work, should there be a big haze problem over there, right? Important is a screening put in place to ensure that they do not have risk factor when they're sending those workforce overseas, right? Making sure those have chronic disease do not go overseas, right? And then again, providing the proper health education, PPE, right, in the kit for them to bring along. And they should receive timely information on air quality at the destination, right? And so it changes their proper response plan for them.
1: And Dr. Teo, thank you so much for sharing your insights with us. Unfortunately, we've run out of time, but that was Dr. David Teo, who is Regional Medical Director of Asia at International SOS. Now, in other news, students and staff at Sinmin Secondary School in Hougang were evacuated earlier this morning after the school was alerted to a potential bomb threat. The police conducted a full sweep of the premises and did not find any suspicious items. Chloe Teo with the details.
2: Students at this secondary school had an unexpected disruption to their morning after a potential bomb threat prompted an evacuation. According to a message sent by the school to parents, evacuation procedures were activated at about 8:28 a.m. Police and school personnel then conducted a thorough check of the premises. They found no suspicious items and students returned to their classrooms to resume lessons. Police say they are investigating the case as one of communicating false information of a harmful thing under the penal code. The offence carries a jail term of up to 7 years, a fine of up to $50,000 or both.
3: One student we spoke to said the alert came over the PA system while some students were still in class, including those sitting for exams. The student added that they were moved out to the field and a full sweep of classrooms was later conducted with nothing found.
2: Parents CNA spoke to said the alert came as a shock, but were reassured by the school's management of the incident.
4: A bit shocked, yeah, then was quite surprised and all that, but

0: other than that, I think the school did a good job to calm us down and all this. Because they message us and tell us everything's okay.
1: We got the parents gateway alert from the mobile app around 10. Mm. I was feeling very confident that I think the school has followed the safety protocol. Of course, this is all very new to us. Very scared as well. I think the school did it very professionally, if you ask me. I think they did the right thing to make sure everything is orderly in fashion before they inform the parents. Just imagine if all the parents is rushing in, then we get a lot more problems, isn't it?
2: By afternoon, it appeared normal and calm outside the school.
3: 星期一到星期五我都会来 带他们的 我不知道有什么事了
2: Police investigations are ongoing.
4: Sinmin Secondary says the safety and well-being of students and staff remain its priority. The school says it will continue to support their well-being and ensure that appropriate measures are in place to respond to emergencies. The Singapore Police Force has confirmed that a 32-year-old Singaporean man and a 33-year-old Singaporean woman, allegedly kidnapped in Malaysia, were rescued by the Royal Malaysia Police on Tuesday. Families of both individuals alerted SPF after becoming concerned for their safety. SPF then sought assistance from their Malaysian counterpart. Now, based on preliminary investigations by the Royal Malaysia Police, the man did not possess a valid travel document and both tested positive for drugs. The pair is believed to know each other, while the man is also believed to know one of the kidnappers. The man is also wanted by the Central Narcotics Bureau for a suspected drug-related offence. And still to come, he was a lawyer first before becoming an opposition party leader. But that's no longer the case. Plus, over 2.4 million Singaporeans can expect up to $600 to help with the cost of living. Details after the break.
5: Well, they carry commuters, parcels and food deliveries across China's cities. But as domestic growth for electric two-wheelers slows, brands are accelerating their push overseas. On the next Asia First, we look at how manufacturers are taking their technology and scale to the global market.
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24: It's good.

0: 2025's first half profit of $47.9 million and are in line with expectations. The telco completed its full acquisition of MyRepublic in August last year and announced last week that all their 4G customers will be shifted to StarHub's network. Its CEO says that the industry is facing tougher competition.
1: When you have a sector that's poor, it favors those larger players who have strong capital and balance sheet and lasting power. And that's obviously us. Unfortunately, it's probably not MVNOs, and you've seen a number of MVNOs kind of close down and disappear. So I think there's a natural progression where, you know, MVNOs will sort of gravitate and then be absorbed and adopted by the large, well-capitalized players.
0: Singtel also reporting good results, with underlying net profit rising 21% to $818 million for the first quarter of its financial year. This is driven by strong performances across key businesses like NCS, Optus and Digital InfraCo. However, net profit on year dipped by 72%, attributed to the $2.2 billion gain from an Airtel stake sale and the InTouch Gulf Energy merger last year. Singtel Singapore remained under pressure due to price competition, with operating revenue falling 3.1%. Meanwhile, regional associates were a major earnings driver, with double-digit growths for both Airtel and Advanced Info Service, or AIS. Singtel Group CEO Yuen Kwan Moon says the company is reaping contributions from investments in Digital InfraCo due to strong demand for AI and cloud services. The company expects more expansion opportunities as sovereign AI becomes more prominent among government agencies and businesses. In other news, Workers' Party chief Pritam Singh has been struck off the role of advocates and solicitors following his conviction last year for lying to a parliamentary committee. Mr. Singh, who is MP for Aljunied GRC, was a non-practicing lawyer. The court of three judges ruled today that his offences involved dishonesty and warranted the profession's most serious sanction. Mr. Singh did not contest the decision, as Shalin Xia reports.
2: Following the court's decision, Mr. Singh declined to comment as he left the Supreme Court. The case was heard by the Court of Three Judges, Singapore's highest disciplinary body for lawyers. During the hearing, the Law Society, represented by senior counsel Kevin Nabul, argued that Mr. Singh's convictions for giving false evidence to the Committee of Privileges involved dishonesty, with no exceptional circumstances to avoid being struck off. It said his positions as an MP and then leader of the opposition aggravated rather than detracted from, quote, the negative impact of his conduct. Mr. Singh's lawyer, senior counsel Chelva Ratnam Raja, said that while Mr. Singh was disappointed with the outcome of both his trial and appeal, he continued to have deep respect for the independence, rigour and professionalism of Singapore's courts. He said Mr. Singh unreservedly accepted the outcomes and the consequences that followed. Mr. Raja also accepted that dishonesty was an essential element of the offences, adding that Mr. Singh recognised that the high legal threshold for avoiding being struck off had not been met. Chief Justice Sundaresh Menon said the court agreed with the Law Society's position and described Mr. Singh's concession as, quote, well-advised.
3: The hearing lasted less than 30 minutes, and in closing, the judges turned to the issue of legal costs after ordering Mrs. Singh to be struck off. The Law Society had sought $6,000, but said it was willing to accept the $3,000 posed by the respondents' lawyers. Ultimately, Mrs. Singh was ordered to pay $5,808, including disbursements.
0: Now, here's a recap of the events that took place leading to today's hearing. Mr. Singh was convicted in February 2025 for lying to a parliamentary committee over the handling of former Workers' Party MP Raisa Khan. He was fined $14,000 for the two charges. He later appealed, but the High Court upheld his conviction in December last year. Mr. Singh was then removed as leader of the opposition in January after Parliament voted that he was unsuitable to continue in the role. In March, the Law Society of Singapore said it had initiated disciplinary

0: three proceedings against Mr. Singh, as required under the Legal Profession Act following his conviction. At a Workers' Party special cadre conference in June, Mr. Singh returned as party chief, with cadres voting by a super majority to retain him as Secretary General. And for more analysis on the impact and implications of the ruling, we're joined by Associate Professor Eugene Tan from the SMU School of Law. Eugene, good to have you with us.
1: Thank you for having me.
0: Well, first of all, was this outcome expected after Mr. Singh's conviction was upheld in December?
1: The conviction was for giving false answers, false evidence, you know, to the Committee of Privileges willfully. And I think with that particular conviction, which speaks to dishonesty, today's outcome was not surprising. And so it didn't surprise us, you know, that Mr. Singh also didn't contest, you know, the Law Society's application. I think this is something that Mr. Singh pretty much expected following the conviction and his appeal being unsuccessful. And so I think this brings, you know, the legal matter to a close.
0: Mm. And this hearing is the latest over the handling of course, former Workers' Party MP Raisa Khan's lie in Parliament. Do you think that this outcome puts the matter at rest, or are we likely to see further consequences?
1: No, I think with this particular matter in court today, it really brings an end. I don't see any more outstanding matters. You know, Parliament has already dealt with the false evidence that Mr. Singh gave. Prime Minister Wong, you know, had based on the debate in Parliament, you know, determined that he was no longer suitable to continue as the leader of the opposition. The Workers' Party had also had their own disciplinary process involving Mr. Singh. And so for, you know, an offence, you know, that relates to dishonesty where a lawyer is concerned, today's proceedings were pretty much about that. I think there is the view, or at least the law requires, you know, lawyers to be a fit and proper person, and that often entails, you know, a lawyer acting honestly, right, with candour. This relates to both, you know, matters relating to the legal profession, but it will also extend, you know, to matters outside the profession. Mm. So I think in short, you know, I think this brings an end, you know, to the whole string of events and consequences, you know, that float from then Workers' Party MP Raisa Khan's lies to Parliament in August 2021.
0: Mm. Now let's talk a bit about what it means to be struck off the role of advocates and solicitors. So we know that Mr. Singh was a non-practicing lawyer. So does being struck off carry the same weight as if he were actively practicing?
1: It does, in the sense that, you know, being struck off the roles of advocate and solicitors means that he can no longer practice as a lawyer. In this case, because Mr. Singh was not practicing, you know, I think the impact, you know, would be less. But it still doesn't take away, you know, the fundamental point, you know, that he is now, you know, struck off the rolls. You know, he cannot practice as a lawyer. And for him to be able to be reinstated as a lawyer, you know, he would have to put in an application, you know, to the court. And he probably can only do so after about a period of 5 years. Why 5 years? Because a lower penalty, you know, for lawyers' misconduct would be suspension. And the longest period of suspension that the court can give a lawyer would be 5 years. And because being struck off the roll is a more severe penalty, I think it stands to reason that, you know, a wait longer than 5 years would be necessary. But there's no guarantee, you know, that an application for reinstatement, you know, would be successful. You know, the court will have to see whether, you know, the person in question, you know, has been rehabilitated, whether he or she has a clean record, you know, since the being disbarred from practice. And so there is that uncertainty. So I think it would affect Mr. Singh more, you know, in terms of his own professional career as a lawyer.
0: Now, being struck off the roll, how is that going to impact, if at all, any way his political role, for example, leading the Workers' Party or even fulfilling parliamentary duties?
1: So there is no impact, right? So Mr. Singh can continue, you know, as a member of parliament. He certainly can continue, you know, as the Secretary General of the Workers' Party. You know, so there are no political implications that flow from him being struck off the rolls.
0: In this case, when we look at the longer term, how would it then affect the way political parties assess political candidates in future, especially if they have a legal background?
1: You know, Angela, in my view, it shouldn't, right? It shouldn't because I think the requirement to act with honesty, right, is something which is pretty much expected, not just of lawyers, but also of politicians. So I would be surprised, you know, if political parties were to look at, you know, people who are lawyers and wanting to enter politics, you know, they look at them, you know, in a different light. But I think, you know, the lesson to be taken away, you know, from this episode, you know, would be very much about how, you know, regardless of which profession you're in, I think the expectation, right, the demands of politics in Singapore, you know, would be that the politician acts honestly. And so this impacts, you know, on politicians, you know, from different parties. It doesn't just apply, you know, to the opposition. I think much would be even expected of politicians from the ruling party. So the long and short of it all is that I think this is an important lesson for all politicians, but I see it not having any bearing, you know, on how political parties may go about recruiting and fielding their candidates. I don't see how it would affect, you know, politicians who are lawyers, you know, conducting political activities. Mm-hmm. If anything, I think it would emphasise, you know, the need for honesty, for candour in their actions.
0: Eugene, thank you so much for sharing your insights with us. That was Associate Professor Eugene Tan from the SMU School of Law. And still to come, Russian President Vladimir Putin's maiden visit to the Kuril Islands sparks outrage in Japan. Find out why.

0: this national day.
1: Your rifle is your wife, or your best friend is your buddy.
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5: Australia wants teens off social media, and he's fighting back by taking the government to court.
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9: The future of global shipping depends on cleaner fuels, and the race is on to develop them. But what if a fuel claiming to be green isn't?
10: They look the same, they smell the same.
9: In Singapore, scientists are searching for fuel fingerprints hidden at the atomic level.
10: The most important clue that we are looking for lies in the carbon.
9: Watch Breakthroughs on demand at cna.asia.

0: Biodiversity is booming, which is inviting for some local foragers and farmers who embrace edible wildlife.
1: We're the largest organic banana grower in Singapore.
2: This is a gem.
3: Amazing. Yeah. So the mulberries are from the garden.
4: No, that's delicious.
5: Singapore is ramping up conservation efforts locally and across the region.
6: I really do love reptiles and finding out about them, so I really love my job.
7: The building must relate to the lives of the people.
8: 目前还是一直要创新一些新的东西，我也不希望是人家把我看作是80岁的人。
9: There are those who dare to be different, who have made their mark in Singapore and beyond.
1: You have such big dreams, you know, you want to change the world with your art.
10: Obviously, every fighter wants

0: Welcome back. Japan strongly protesting Russian President Vladimir Putin's visit to Kuril Islands. Prime Minister Sanae Takaichi calling the move unacceptable. This is the first time a Russian leader has made the trip. Mr. Putin traveled to what Moscow calls the Itaruk after overseeing naval drills. Footage from the Kremlin showed him in a fish processing plant, a hospital, and a school. The Japanese Foreign Ministry has summoned the Russian ambassador.
1: え、北方領土は歴史的にも国際法上も我が国固有の領土であります。ロシアの現職の大統領による今般のエトロフ島訪問は北方領土に関する日本の一貫した立場と相容れません。また日本国民の感情を傷つけるものであり断じて許容できません。
0: The dispute involves four islands seized by Soviet forces in 1945, at the end of World War II. Japan calls them the Northern Territories, while Russia administers them as part of the Southern Kuriles. The territorial row is the main reason Japan and Russia do not have a formal post-war peace treaty. Over the decades, there have been significant attempts at resolution, but Moscow ended negotiations in 2022 after Tokyo imposed sanctions over the war in Ukraine. Here's CNA's Dasha Chernyshova with the latest out of Moscow.
2: We understand that Moscow is fearing the shifting dynamics in Asia Pacific. Russian presidents also saying that what Moscow is overseeing is actually the remilitarization of Japan, and this is the dynamics that Moscow would like to see stop. But having said that, you have to keep in mind that as Russia is shifting its alliances in that region, it is getting much closer with China and North Korea. So obviously, Russia is not turning the back against the entire region, but says that it is willing to work with the partners with whom their interests are more shared than with others. So certainly for Russia, it is important to maintain that this is the region where Russia can see its borders well protected. The significance of the Kuril Islands for Russia is also in terms of a military and strategic location of those islands in the Pacific shores. So for Moscow, we understand this is the territory where they would like to see more balance of power, no NATO and no militarization of this region, something that the Russian president has been speaking against of. And obviously what Moscow says, it will be countering, be it through diplomacy or through the intensification and through the strengthening of its military on those far-reaching borders of the country.
0: Japan's historic Kumamoto Castle has reopened to visitors just over 2 weeks after a magnitude 7.1 earthquake struck the southwestern prefecture. The castle had been closed since then as authorities carried out safety checks. Inspections found earthquake damage at dozens of locations around the castle, including uneven flooring and collapsed stone walls. But officials say the damage does not pose a safety risk. Kumamoto Castle was already undergoing restoration works following powerful earthquakes in 2016. Those works are expected to continue until 2052. Meanwhile, more than 30,000 buildings in Kumamoto remain without running water after major pipelines were damaged. The United States Forces Japan has airlifted about 16 tons of drinking water to the prefecture. Elsewhere, India's parliament has ended its monsoon session after weeks of disruption, with rival groups of lawmakers staging protests today. Opposition lawmakers demanding accountability from Home Minister Amit Shah over the alleged use of force against students protesting in New Delhi last month, insisting also that the discussion be focused specifically on police being held accountable. Amit Shah saying the government was ready for a full discussion and any questions in parliament. Prime Minister Narendra Modi joining Mr. Shah in parliament, along with the defence minister. And for more, we have correspondent Ishan Garg reporting from New Delhi.
1: We heard from the Interior Minister, who told the press that the government was ready for a debate in the parliament. But once this proposal was sent to the opposition parties, they said no and said weren't interested in a lecture by the Home Minister. And in this way, we saw the final day of the monsoon session ending without any sort of proceeding in the lower house of parliament and only some matters being discussed in the upper house of parliament. During this week's session, we saw opposition parties standing outside the gates of the parliament, and they were raising two key issues. One of the issues relates to the allegation of fund embezzlement in the very famous, very popular Ram Temple in India's most populous state of Uttar Pradesh. This is a place where tens of thousands of devotees go every single day, and there have been allegations that cash and valuable items of up to $750,000 have been misappropriated by some workers. There have also been calls for resignation of India's Home Minister as well. Those calls were also being made outside the parliament, and we saw that this has raised the temperature between India's ruling parties and the opposition blocs to the next level. We saw how what is customary usually during parliamentary proceedings is when the Speaker of the House invites the opposition parties for a customary tea arrangement by the end of the session. That was boycotted by opposition groups, and we also saw comments being made by both sides accusing each other of letting the parliament not function.
0: An outpouring of tributes across China and beyond for former Premier Zhu Rongji. He died yesterday at 97. Mr. Zhu is remembered as a key reformer who helped lay the foundations for China's rise as a global economic powerhouse. Malaysian Prime Minister Anwar Ibrahim called Mr. Zhu a good friend and one of the great architects of China's economic transformation. Hong Kong's leader also extending sympathies, thanking Mr. Zhu for his long-standing support for the city, particularly during the Asian financial crisis. Japan's embassy in China posted an image of the Japanese flag flying at half-mast. Mr. Zhu leaves behind a formidable economic legacy. He held key posts in Shanghai, including as mayor in the late 1980s, helping lay the groundwork for the city's emergence as a global financial hub. As vice premier, he took on a central role in managing China's economy. Mr. Zhu pushed through some of his toughest reforms after the Asian financial crisis, overhauling state-owned enterprises and launching housing reforms that helped kickstart China's home ownership boom. Then came his defining achievement. In 2001, Mr. Zhu helped steer China into the World Trade Organization, opening the door to much deeper integration with the global economy. He retired from politics 2 years later in 2003. Mr. Zhu's legacy also runs deep at Tsinghua University in Beijing, his alma mater, where he was the founding dean of its School of Economics and Management, serving as its head for 17 years. CNA correspondent Tan Sihui with the details.
3: Tsinghua University hasn't issued an official commemorative post, but it had reposted the official obituary, which I have here in my hand right now. It is on the front page of newspapers here in China. This is Renmin Ribao. It is the People's Daily. It is a joint obituary, including the Chinese Communist Party Standing Committee, as well as the National People's Congress Standing Committee. Now, the language being used here in the obituary was high-ranking in the language and the tone. It had described Mr. Zhu as an outstanding member of the party, an exceptional leader, and a major loss to the party and the country. It also credited Mr. Zhu for playing a major role in shaping modern China's economy, having reformed state-owned enterprises and having played a major part in China's entry into the World Trade Organization. His passing has still been trending on Weibo. It is the top trending post and topic in Weibo. Many posts, 1 million posts, an outpouring of grief. They had called him the people's great premier, and many of them had also posted photos back in the day, warm photos of Mr. Zhu and former President Jiang Zemin working closely together. And his passing comes just as on Monday, China commemorating former President Jiang Zemin's centenary and issuing a full commemorative honors to him.
0: Singapore Prime Minister Lawrence Wong has sent his condolences to China. In his letter, Mr. Wong said Mr. Zhu demonstrated foresight and resolve in advancing China's economic reforms. Mr. Wong also described Mr. Tsu as an old friend of Singapore and said that relations between both countries made significant progress under Mr. Tsu's leadership. He added that Mr. Tsu was also an early supporter of Singapore's first government-to-government project. In other news, Singapore has conferred its Honorary Citizen Award on British physicist Richard Friend for his contributions to the country's research and innovation landscape. President Tharman Shanmugaratnam presented the award, which is the highest honour for a non-citizen. Professor Friend is the Director of Research at the Department of Physics at the University of Cambridge. In Singapore, he had chaired the National Research Foundation's Scientific Advisory Board from 2011 to 2024. He also sat on the Research Innovation and Enterprise Council from 2013 to 2025, helping to shape Singapore's five-year research roadmaps. And still to come, how you can still support your favourite Lions when they take on Thailand this Saturday. Details after the break.
4: Well, they carry commuters, parcels and food deliveries across China's cities. But as domestic growth for electric two-wheelers slows, brands are accelerating their push overseas. On the next Asia First, we look at how manufacturers are taking their technology and scale to the global market.
5: No coding skills? She built her own app anyway.
6: What I thought programmers could do, I could do it now.
5: How this couple saves up to 90% of what they earn while living on the road. Their restaurant was failing. Could social media save it? On Money Mind, Wednesday on CNA.
7: How do you feed billions of people as climate change accelerates?
8: Paddy rice cultivation is a major source of global methane emissions.
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10: Farmers say olives are a rare bright spot in stressed farmlands such as this one.
7: CNA correspondent explores the solutions that are taking root across the region. Feeding Asia's future. Wednesday on CNA.
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16: Meet me there. Love your sayang. Is she trying to spice up our marriage?
14: Meet Me There returns to places that have shaped lives and relationships. Take a heartfelt journey across Singapore and uncover cherished memories, enduring bonds, and the stories that connect us.
17: Oh my God! Oh, she's really there!
14: Meet Kan Lekan, Singapore's first deaf natural science illustrator and conservation photographer, whose extraordinary journey proves that passion and determination know no boundaries. This August on CNA.

Welcome back. More than 2.4 million Singaporean adults will get up to $600 from 9th September under the Enhanced Cost of Living Special Payment. The one-off cash payment is for those who have an accessible income of up to $100,000 and own no more than one property. Eligible Singaporeans will receive between $400 and $600 in cash. Citizens may check their eligibility at the Government Benefits website. They're encouraged to link their NRIC to their PayNow by 30th August in order to receive their payment earlier by 9th September. Abraham Centre and Tan Tock Seng Hospital Partnership is seeking to provide more healthcare industry exposure for young people. It'll offer more formalised internship opportunities under the hospital's Paranursing Volunteer Programme. It extends on an earlier collaboration.

0: collaboration that placed the centre's interns at Tan Tock Seng Hospital to gain work experience. The centre aims to build confidence and emotional resilience to respond to challenging situations. This will be done through mindfulness programs that teach participants to be more aware of stress responses and unhelpful thought patterns. More than $350,000 were raised from private donors to establish the new Bram Centre at Labrador. Speaking at the opening event, Senior Minister of State for Health Tan Kiat Hau says that there is a broader shift in thinking about health.
1: Today, we recognise that building a mentally healthy society is not simply about providing good health care. It is equally about helping people stay mentally well, supporting them before challenges become crises, and creating communities where people feel connected, supported, and able to navigate life's up and down with confidence.
0: Two residential sites were released for sale under the government land sales program. These are located at Orchard Boulevard and Marina Gardens Lane. Tenders for the two 99-year leasehold sites will close in October. The first site is located along Orchard Boulevard, next to two existing condominiums. It could offer about 110 residential units. Analysts expect bidding this round to be competitive. That's because the most recent project in the area sold more than 80% of its units since its launch last year.
2: The Orchard Boulevard site is very near to the Orchard Boulevard MRT station, and it's also near to the transformation of the Patterson area, where we are going to see mixed-use development and more homes being introduced in the area. So in the end, when all this transformation has taken place, there will be more amenities, and therefore making this space actually very attractive to both owners who stay there as well as for tenants who intend or who work near the area as well.
0: A second bigger site at Marina Gardens Lane can potentially yield 390 residential units and commercial space. It's near the upcoming Marina South MRT station on the Thompson East Coast Line. It is the third site to be released in the Marina South area. One analyst says he expects a high-rise development to be built, given the close proximity to the sea.
3: At the same time, there will also be a small shopping mall on the ground floor of this development, because it's zoned for development for residential with commercial space on the ground floor. And that is quite necessary, because around this particular location, it is on the reclaimed land side and next to the Gardens by the Bay, and there's no substantial retail presence in this area.
0: The National Stadium will not be ready in time to host any of Singapore's upcoming ASEAN Hyundai Cup matches, with the much smaller Jalan Besar Stadium taking its place. But the community is rallying to make sure fans who could not get tickets will not miss out on the football fever. Over 10 venues will be screening the Lions semi-final games against Thailand. Nadine Yam finds out how preparations are going ahead of the first leg on Saturday.
4: Unbeaten so far in this year's tournament, Singapore will next face regional powerhouse Thailand in a two-match semi-finals. With the first leg played at home, the Lions want to make full use of their home ground advantage. But with many Singapore fans missing out on tickets because of limited capacity at the 6,000-seater Jalan Besar Stadium, the People's Association is pulling out all the stops to make sure they do not miss the party.
5: This may look empty now, but come 15 August, this community centre will be decked in Singapore's national colours and filled with seats for football fans of all ages. 10 other venues across the country will also be hosting watch parties and screening either the home or away games, with some even both. All this to allow fans to gather together and to show their support for the Lions.
6: Some fans have been disappointed because they can't get the tickets. It's fully sold out. So we are getting a lot of interest. They want to come, watch the match, and that gives us an opportunity to screen the match and at least create a kind of environment where there will be a lot of excitement, a lot of fun, a lot of enjoyment.
4: The Thai community in Singapore is also ready to back their team. CNA understands all 250 tickets allocated to the Thai Football Association have been snapped up.
7: This is the first year that we officially got the ticket 250 all belong to us. That's why we can control and we make sure that nobody sit at the wrong side. Yeah, always. Most of that is Thai. All support Thai.
4: And for those who could not get a ticket,
7: many people sit outside the stadium and just hear the sound and sing the Thai song that we have, the support. They sing outside the stadium and they watch from the little screen. It is so good that we can see them support outside the stadium.
8: We are all planning to go to airports and then spending time with our fan group from Thailand and then chatting and see what we are going to do at the stadium and what we are going to show in the night way for our Thailand supporting. Yeah, we want everything to be nice, enjoy, and most important, it we will cheer up our team with respectful of both countries, Singapore and Thailand as well.
4: While the 55,000-seater National Stadium will not host any of Singapore's matches for the campaign, the Kallang Group will also hold live screenings for the semi-finals at Kallang Wave Mall.
0: And you can catch the ASEAN Hyundai Cup live or on demand on MeWatch. That's Singapore Tonight. Don't forget headlines anytime at cna.asia. Thanks for your company and good night.

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1: Good Friday morning. I'm Julie Yu. The top stories we're tracking this hour. A record rainfall hits eastern Japan, flooding roads and paralyzing transport. Thousands of homes are without power. Weather officials issue their highest level heavy rain alert in Chiba Prefecture near Tokyo, warning residents of floods and landslides.
2: I'm Anil Gay. Pakistani Prime Minister Shehbaz Sharif decries India's suspension of a crucial water treaty, calling every drop of the Indus River a red line. He says Islamabad wants peace, but will respond forcefully to any threat to its sovereignty or defense. New Delhi has yet to react. We're also tracking reports of the U.S. Navy preparing to replace an aircraft carrier in the Middle East amid concerns over troop morale. Thousands aboard for more than 250 days are also said to be facing food shortages. Defense Secretary Pete Hegseth dismisses the reports as misrepresentation.
1: I'm Elizabeth Neal with your business news. Markets no longer think the Federal Reserve will lift rates this year after U.S. producer prices were unchanged last month, another sign of moderating inflation. Plus, Chinese e-commerce platform JD.com posts its first quarterly revenue decline since its listing, its results highlighting sluggish consumption in the country, pushing its New York listed shares down by more than 7%. And Malaysian Prime Minister Anwar Ibrahim's Pakatan Harapan coalition heads into crucial weekend with component parties PKR and the DAP meeting after back-to-back state election defeats.
2: And coming up as well, votes being counted in the UK seaside electorate of Clacton, which held one of the strangest by-elections in recent British history. A man with a trash can on his head is facing off with far-right politician Nigel Farage. But first,
1: record-breaking rains have pummeled eastern Japan, causing landslides and power outages to tens of thousands of homes near Tokyo.
2: Weather officials issued its highest heavy rain warning for Chiba Prefecture. It's the first time it's done so, indicating the extreme weather may reach unprecedented levels. Chiba City earlier today logged a record 347 millimeters of rain in just 1 hour, nearly three times its average rainfall in a typical August. Cars were seen submerged in rapidly rising floodwaters up to their headlights. Fire officials rescued two residents trapped inside a car. The highest level of evacuation was issued to more than 100,000 households, mostly in Chiba. At least three deaths have been reported.
1: Well, the flooding caused widespread travel disruptions that left many residents stuck. East Japan Railway halted several services, including lines connecting the city to the area's main airport, Narita International. And more than 4,000 passengers were left stranded since last night. Airport staff distributed sleeping bags, water and food to those affected. Hundreds of people were also left stranded in Chiba Station due to suspended train operations.
2: Residents are taking refuge in at least 200 evacuation centers set up in affected prefectures. The sudden downpour was caused by unstable atmospheric conditions, which are expected to prevail in Chiba and neighboring areas throughout today. Well, extreme heat is disrupting rail services in the UK. Operators say fewer trains are running, with some services operating at reduced speeds.
1: The Met officials issued a rare amber warning of temperatures exceeding 33 degrees Celsius. A passenger train derailed in southeast England, though there is no immediate indication of what caused the incident. An investigation is underway. 11 people were injured, too seriously, in the incident near the town of Lewes.
2: About 150 passengers were on board the train, which was travelling from London to Eastbourne, when it went off the tracks at about 4 p.m. local time. It triggered a major emergency response, with rescuers rushing to the scene. Officials said all passengers have since been safely evacuated.
1: Footage from the scene in East Sussex showed at least three overturned carriages. Britain's Transport Secretary Heidi Alexander said that the government is working with the rail industry to assist passengers affected by the derailment.
2: And staying in the UK, about 1,500 bus drivers are striking in London today due to working conditions in extreme heat. The country recorded its hottest day yesterday, with temperatures hitting 38.1 degrees Celsius in West London, a tenth of a degree

0: higher than the previous record set only last month.
1: The unions say drivers are exposed to unbearable temperatures transporting Londoners while suffering heat exhaustion and dehydration. Stuart Smith filed this report for CNA.
2: Historically, here in London, which is the warmest part of the UK, the maximum daily temperature would be around 23 or 24 degrees Celsius. That's what the city's designed for, what social and working habits revolve around, and what people intuitively know how to prepare for. In this fifth heat wave of the summer and hottest day of the year, it's 38 degrees Celsius, prompting an extreme heat alert, meaning there's a risk to life.
3: These temperatures we're experiencing about 10 degrees above our usual temperature during the summer, but it's part of a trend of warming summers with increased heat wave conditions. And we're just not built in the UK to deal with this. Most places don't have air conditioning. Our buildings are actually designed, they soak up the heat. We don't often have shading on windows. And generally it's very, very unpleasant being indoors and outdoors.
2: Only around 10% of buses have air conditioning. The rest rely on so-called air cooling, which brings air from the outside in. And when temperatures are this warm, both passengers and drivers end up stifling in temperatures unions claim can reach over 40 degrees Celsius.
4: In these kind of conditions, it's very hard. Concentration levels, thinking of other road users, passengers, alongside myself, it's like you're in a greenhouse. You know, you've got glass around you and you're just melting inside, you know, and we're just struggling to get along. So I feel sorry for the passengers. I do feel sorry, but we try to keep London moving. You know, that's what we try to do.
2: May and June saw such high temperatures that heat is estimated to have killed 2,700 people in England and Wales, according to the UK Weather Agency. We don't yet have data for July and August, but meteorologists believe it's very likely to be the UK's hottest summer yet, often in places where people are forced to be inside buildings designed for much cooler temperatures, like prisons, hospitals, schools and care homes, which in 2024 saw around 40% of all heat-related deaths. And if it does end up being the hottest summer since records began, climatologists doubt it'll be the last. For CNA, I'm Stuart Smith in London.
1: And that fresh wave of extreme temperature is also sweeping across Western and Southern Europe, leaving millions sweltering.
0: It's the fifth heat wave to hit the planet's fastest warming continent since May, testing the region's resilience. A stubborn high-pressure system called a heat dome is parked above the centre of Europe, driving temperatures 9 to 15 degrees higher than the seasonal average. The French Weather Service expects the heat to top 40 degrees Celsius in the western part of the country. It's set to trim France's nuclear power production by 15%.
1: Central, northern and southern France are under high-level warnings in an unprecedented wildfire season. Flames have already ravaged some 120,000 hectares of land as of end July. France is preparing to use firefighting helicopters from Australia as wildfires stretch their own resources. An alliance of firefighter unions have criticized the lack of concrete responses by the government, saying the system is on the verge of collapse.
5: Depuis des années, les interventions augmentent, les crises se multiplient, les risques et la société évoluent. Mais les moyens ne suivent pas. Les sapeurs-pompiers assurent leur mission avec sens du devoir exemplaire. Mais ils ne peuvent pas compenser indéfiniment les insuffisances d'un système arrivé à saturation.
0: Firefighters in Spain also struggling to get blazes under control as they battle strong winds that constantly change direction. Preventive evacuations have been carried out in parts of Seville and Huelva as the winds threaten to take the flames there.
1: A wildfire near the northern Greek province of Chalkidiki has also forced residents and tourists to flee. Strong winds are fanning the flames, engulfing homes and trees near resorts during the peak holiday season.
0: The standoff over the Strait of Hormuz is intensifying. Iran has flatly rejected President Trump's claim of total control over the waterway, warning that no vessel can pass through without Tehran's approval.
6: ادعاهای واهی آمریکا

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1: Iran warns the strait will remain closed until the U.S. accepts its conditions. Now, these include compensation for wartime damages, releasing frozen assets, and ending the U.S. naval blockade on Iranian ports.
2: The U.S. Defense Secretary insists the blockade can be kept indefinitely. Pete Hegseth says ships will continue to be rotated in and out. He's facing questions over conditions on one of those ships, the USS Abraham Lincoln in the Middle East. Secretary Hegseth says reports of issues on board are completely misrepresented and that every ship and crew member has everything that can be provided to them. Various reports cite mental health problems, claiming some sailors have tried throwing themselves into the sea, a shortage of supplies, as well as sanitation issues. The ship has apparently not made a port call for more than 200 days, prompting some U.S. lawmakers to demand answers.
1: In the meantime, the USS George Washington is reportedly being sent to the Middle East to replace the Abraham Lincoln. One official said the move was already pre-scheduled. James Gooderson is across the story for CNA, and he is joining us with the latest from Washington, D.C. So, James, a U.S. official said the conditions on the USS Abraham Lincoln are not unusual. So why is it raising so much concern, and what does it say about President Trump's strategy in the ongoing war?
3: Well, indeed, there's been a lot of growing concern here in Washington from up on Capitol Hill. Various lawmakers are voicing some worries about reports that people are having difficulties with their mental health, that there's not necessarily enough food. Of course, as you mentioned, this carrier has been at sea for 200 consecutive days. That is a record. Officials are saying that this rotation was planned beforehand. But I think the reality here is that President Trump wants to shuffle the deck on his blockade of the Strait of Hormuz. You have to imagine that part of Iran's thinking at the moment when it comes to these negotiations is that this aircraft carrier has been at sea for a record amount of time. And so from a US point of view, by sending a replacement out there to swap one in and one out, then it removes possibly a bit of leverage the Iranians perhaps thought they had about the idea that, well, it's been 200 days now, those sailors must be struggling, and possibly darkens the mood in Tehran. At least that's what Washington will be hoping for. It is, however, hard not to ignore several of these reports, and indeed all of these lawmakers making their feelings known about the conditions on this aircraft. Indeed, one senator wants to lead an oversight visit to the Lincoln with both parties involved. Reuben Gallagher, a Democrat, and indeed an Iraq war veteran, said on social media that the sailors are owed a sense of when they will go home. And it's not as simple, of course, as turning the aircraft carrier around and sailing all the way back to the United States. There's a huge amount of maintenance that needs to be done, and crew also need a break as well, as we've seen with other aircrafts. They often dock in European countries for that to happen. Now, Navy officials have said that it isn't experiencing an uptick in mental health issues, and it hasn't observed an increase in suicide attempts on board, although that was something that was reported. The new carrier that's on its way is currently in the Pacific, and I think this is actually another sign of how much the war in Iran is affecting the US's ability to project power. The USS George Washington is leaving the Pacific theater as we speak, and it means that China will have free rein to exert its own influence over its geographical neighbors with its own aircraft carrier. Reports too that it could take up to 3 years for the US Navy to get back into what it's called its ideal readiness posture, because there's now a huge queue of its aircraft carriers waiting for maintenance and repair.
2: James, meantime, U.S. Central Command, CENTCOM, has announced a new drone task force for the region. It posted a picture, which we are showing here. It says, setting up the first ever multinational attack drone task force, known as Falcon Strike. It will operate drone systems above and below the sea and is inviting regional partners to join. Can you tell us what the significance of this task force is coming at this particular time in the conflict, and potentially how keen would regional allies be to join it?
3: Yes, indeed. It's a very American name, isn't it? Task Force Falcon Strike. It's the second strike force that's been built up specifically to deal with drones. The previous one was called Scorpion Strike, and that one was actually involved in the war in Iran, launching several drones at Iranian port facilities. So this is another move by the US to try and stake a claim on drone warfare, because certainly the war in Ukraine and indeed the war in the Middle East over the past couple of months has proven how revolutionary drones are when it comes to warfare, allowing various armies to strike targets that they wouldn't have risked sending a plane for, and also launching missions deep into enemy territory, which are very hard to detect. But the significance of this is, you mentioned, is the fact that this is not a US only task force. They are going to be inviting multinational partners to join them as well in that specific region, and not just in the Middle East, but indeed in Asia and South Asia as well. We don't know for certain who these allies would be, but you know, just to list a few countries who potentially could be getting involved, Saudi Arabia, I think, is a very good point on that. They have been getting closer and closer with the US under the Trump administration, and indeed there was that very significant, highly significant nuclear deal made between the US and Saudi Arabia just last month. Israel could potentially be involved, although of course they have their own drone operations beforehand, so it might be the case that they aren't included, and perhaps we could see some more development when it comes to into Asia as well. But certainly a significant development. Some of the Scorpion Strike team that I mentioned, they're now working on this. It's going to be based out of Tampa, Florida, but it, of course, having a second force being involved in drone warfare, and especially when it comes to sea as well, which is something that is developing more recently, is hugely significant.
2: James, thank you very much for the update. James Goodison for CNA from Washington, D.C.
1: The Pakistani Prime Minister Shehbaz Sharif says that he wants to see the region free of conflicts and wars.
2: Mr. Sharif spoke on the eve of Pakistan's 79th Independence Day today, and he highlighted his country's role in working to mediate a lasting truce between the U.S. and Iran. He also used the occasion to criticize India, which marks its own Independence Day tomorrow. Mr. Sharif described India's move to suspend the Indus Water Treaty as unilateral and illegal, and called on New Delhi to abide by international law.
1: And the 1960 agreement governs how resources of the Indus River and its tributaries are shared between the two countries. India placed the treaty in abeyance last year in the aftermath of the Pahalgam terror attack that it blamed on Pakistan-based terrorists. That incident triggered a deadly four-day military conflict between the two powers. Mr. Sharif thanked U.S. President Donald Trump for helping halt the fighting, saying the ceasefire saved millions of lives. India has maintained the decision to stop the escalation was made solely by the two neighbors, ruling out any role played by Washington.
2: Mr. Sharif also thanked Chinese President Xi Jinping for standing with Islamabad during difficult times. The Pakistani leader will speak again this morning after a flag-raising ceremony in the capital. There will also be an Independence Day parade.
1: Pakistan gained independence in 1947 when it was created as a separate country following the partition of British India. At that time, Pakistan comprised two geographically separate regions, West Pakistan, which is present-day Pakistan, and East Pakistan, which later became Bangladesh.
4: Still hidden, Vista is selling down one of China's biggest e-commerce giants. JD.com sees its quarterly revenue fall for the first time in more than a decade. We'll break down what's getting investors nervous.

0: East Asia, a region steeped in history, now helping to write the future of our world.
1: From the corridors of power to the region's most remote corners, we'll break down the news driving some of the world's largest economies and explain why it matters.
0: On East Asia Tonight, with me, Otelli Edwards.
2: Saturday on Japana.

0: Well, U.S. stocks hit a fresh record overnight as investors cheered another tame inflation reading that reinforced expectations that the Fed can keep rates on hold. U.S. wholesale prices rose 4.7% on year in July, easing from 5.5% the month before as energy and food costs fell. And those figures are strengthening the market view that the Fed can stay patient on interest rates. Meantime, yield on the two-year note dropped more than 5 basis points as investors scaled back bets on a rate hike this year. But longer-term bonds told a different story. The U.S. sold 30-year debt papers at the highest rate in 25 years. Now, that suggests that investors are demanding more money to lend to the U.S. for three decades. Elsewhere on the street, Chinese e-commerce giant JD.com was also in focus after reported a rare quarterly decline in revenue, pointing to continued weakness in Chinese consumer demand. And for more, we're joined by Raj Singh. He's multi-asset portfolio manager at Principal Asset Management. Raj, just want to pick up on U.S. selling the 30-year treasuries at a highest rate in 25 years, 5.22% yield. What is the message investors are sending about government debt?
1: Yeah, so the way we are looking at it, it's not only a U.S. story, it's a global story. The government debt has been increasing, especially after COVID. There's a pickup in the debt and the term premium, the demand, the yield people are demanding to holding long-term debt across the board, not only U.S., has been going up. You look at Japan, steepest curve. You look at U.K., you look at Europe. So everywhere that the long-term interest rates are going up. But it also means that there's a lot of fiscal angst is baked into the price. Apart from that, there are some other, I would say, more nuanced situation right now as well on the 30-year side. And that is because of the AI hyperscalers debt hitting the market. The supply has been quite high. So that is also dragging some of the yields up. And at the same time, the competition for the capital is increasing because investors have choice whether they want to go in the 30-year treasuries or they want to pick up some more income or the yield by buying this investment grade supply, which is coming from hyperscalers and other companies.
0: Yeah, Raj, and I wonder if you think a long-term treasury yields could still rise, even if the Fed keeps rates on hold, as market bets seem to show now following the latest PPI, CPI, as well as last week's jobs data, which came in weaker than expected.
1: Yeah, so I think a lot of it is like the inflation expectations were quite well priced in the market. From our perspective, we have been on the dovish side on the market expectation on the Fed. And that's where the market is moving. I see that the term premium is quite elevated already. A lot of fiscal angst is already baked into the price. And what we have seen in the recent data is clear signs that that disinflation trend we are seeing, actually it's still in place. Yeah, there was some movement during the summer because of the various shocks we have seen on the geopolitical side. But otherwise, I think the general trend of the softer inflation is there. And apart from that, what we saw in the job side as well, that the labor market, as many were expecting that it's heating, actually the fragility in the labor market has shown up again. So it's making Fed's job difficult. We think that Fed is data dependent, as Kevin was has reiterated. He wants market to do the work, and market is doing its work, that the Fed pricing is going down. And we think looking at the data, especially if it continues for next couple of months, there is no reason for Fed to move here. They can wait and see before making the next move, especially if this disinflation trend continues in coming months.
0: So the Fed has some impetus there to stay on hold or at least delay the hikes for a bit. But the BOJ increasingly looking more likely to move in the opposite direction, especially with the yen again approaching 160. But also interesting to note is that the yen barely strengthened after reports that the Japanese government is...

0: in full favor of a near-term rate hike. Why do you think we're seeing such a muted response on the news? Is that hike already priced in? And what do you think it's going to take for the yen to sustainably break below 160?
1: Yeah, so BOJ is in a very difficult spot here as far as yen is concerned. They are not very easy options given the differential in the interest rates between US and Japan is and rest of the world is still quite high. So to have a very sustainable impact, the BOJ has to move very, very fast. But if they do it, they risk breaking down the economy, so they have to be careful and calibrate about it, and that's why we keep seeing that we saw the intervention from US and Japan in the markets to strengthen the yen, but after that initial knee-jerk reaction, it's pivoting back to the fundamentals basically, and which is your interest rate differentials. Basically, the U.S. economy is much more stronger than Japan's story economy, and then the portfolio flows. So, which is driving this weakness in yen, and market has moved to price more hawkish BOJ. So we are looking for now. Let's say there's a possibility we get two hikes, one in the next meeting, and then another one towards the end of June to close down some of that interest rate differential gap with the US.
0: All right, Raj, appreciate you joining us this morning. Raj Singh, their multi-asset portfolio manager at Principal Asset Management. All that's still to come on Asia First. Malaysia's Pakatan Harapan Coalition enters a crucial weekend after election losses in Johor and Negeri Sembilan. Component party leaders are set to gather to relook their strategy. We've got the details ahead.
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0: cruise through the heart of Budapest on the Danube and uncover a city that captivates day and night. Visit us at Natas booth 4H32 to book.
1: The ideas, aspirations and attitudes of Singaporeans are changing the nation that raised them.
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0: There's no point playing it safe. Safe will always be forgotten.
1: If we as Singaporeans are able to have a satellite that we can truly say was conceived, designed, engineered, and built in Singapore.
2: Wow, how wonderful would it be?
3: This is Singapore. We don't give up.

0: Good morning, just past 7:30 here in Singapore. You're watching Asia First.
1: And here are the headlines we are following. Record rainfall hits eastern Japan, flooding roads and paralyzing transport. Thousands of homes are without power. A weather official issue their highest level heavy rain alert in Chiba Prefecture near Tokyo, a warning residents of floods and landslides.
0: Pakistani Prime Minister Shehbaz Sharif decries India's suspension of a crucial water treaty, calling every drop of the Indus River a red line. He says Islamabad wants peace, but will respond forcefully to any threat to its sovereignty or defense. New Delhi has yet to react.
1: We are also tracking reports of the U.S. Navy preparing to replace an aircraft carrier in the Middle East amid concerns over troop morale. Thousands aboard for more than 250 days are also said to be facing food shortages. Defense Secretary Pete Hegseth dismisses the reports as misrepresentation. But first, Malaysia's Pakatan Harapan coalition heads into a crucial weekend with component parties PKR and the DAP holding their annual meetings after back-to-back state election defeats.
0: Both are expected to assess the results and set the tone for upcoming polls. DAP delegates will also vote on whether its leaders should give up their government posts. CNA senior correspondent Afifa Arifin tells us more.
2: After two difficult outings at the ballot box, Malaysia's Pakatan Harapan coalition is facing growing pressure to turn around its political fortunes. The first setback came in Johor, where PH won just 8 of the state's 56 seats as Barisan Nasional swept the remaining 48. 3 weeks later, the setback deepened. PH lost the Negeri Sembilan government it had led since 2018, with former Chief Minister Aminuddin Harun and DAP's Secretary General Anthony Loke among those defeated. While the results do not change Prime Minister Anwar Ibrahim's majority in Parliament, analysts say they have shifted the political dynamics within the Federal Unity Government.
3: You have a resurgent BN, more confident, the momentum is on their side with regards to PH, although the Prime Minister is from PH, but PH has suffered these setbacks in Johor, Negeri Sembilan, and one can see also even before that in Sabah. So it is morally weakened at the federal level.
2: That puts the spotlight on two PH component parties holding their respective meetings this weekend. PKR, the party of Prime Minister Anwar, gathers in Malacca for its annual Congress. For its leadership, the challenge is not only to account for the recent losses, but to convince members it has a credible plan to prevent a repeat in upcoming elections. Analysts say that means strengthening its machinery on the ground, broadening support among Malay voters, and re-engaging parts of PH's traditional base that have grown less enthusiastic.
4: They have to admit where they have gone wrong. But beyond that, they also have to spell out, I think, a roadmap towards recovery. And I think what's different now compared to the past, when they were in opposition, is that now they are still in government. So in theory, they still have some leverage, you know, over resources, over ability to cast a counter-narrative back to the public.
2: For DAP, the question this weekend is more immediate. At its annual conference on Sunday, delegates will vote to decide whether party leaders should resign from their government posts or remain till the end of the parliamentary term.
3: Another important thing that they need to mull over is whether sitting, if they choose to sit out of cabinet, will that cause a weakening of the federal coalition? So there needs to be careful assessment by a wider DAP rank and file during their conference on their way forward, because it will just not affect immediate DAP's immediate political future, but it could determine the direction of DAP for a whole generation.
2: Beyond the internal debates, the bigger picture is that Malaysia's political landscape is already abuzz with talk of shifting alliances and power dynamics, particularly with more state elections expected in the coming months. And so all eyes will be closely watching what happens this weekend, whether these defeats prompt a genuine reset within Pakatan Harapan and how its parties will choose to position themselves as Malaysia moves closer to the next general election. Afifa Arifin, CNA, Kuala Lumpur.
0: Well, meantime, Malaysia battling haze from wildfires in Indonesia's Kalimantan region. Unhealthy air quality has been recorded in parts of the capital, Kuala Lumpur, and Sarawak states on Borneo Island. Intermittent rain brought some relief, but authorities say it isn't enough. More than 100 schools in Sarawak have been shut since Wednesday amid the smog. Indonesia is racing to contain the blazes. Forest monitoring platform Nusantara Atlas estimates 182,000 hectares of land and forests were burned last month. Now, that's nearly 70% more than the total area scorched in the entire first half of the year. The country is facing a longer and more severe dry season this year as El Niño intensifies, increasing the risk of drought, forest fires and air pollution.
1: Major retailers in Singapore have been advised by the Interagency Haze Task Force to monitor and replenish their stocks of masks. Singapore is preparing for the rising risk of haze. Retailers say they have enough N95 masks to meet demand if the haze situation gets worse. CNA's Natalie Ong with more.
5: The risk of haze may be back in the air, but N95 masks don't seem to be on everyone's shopping list just yet.
6: I don't have, but I intend to buy.
7: I have a few N95 masks at home for the current situation. I think that it's come and go. Yeah, last time I stocked out a lot, then at the end, you know, just disposed them.
5: I went looking for N95 masks myself. I went to 6 different shops across 4 retail brands here in Holland Village to see if they have N95 masks in stock. But only one shop did, and they had just a single box for sale. So it looks like it's not so easy to get your hands on one after all. But limited stocks on store shelves don't necessarily mean there's a supply shortage. You can still find them easily online. Watson Singapore says it maintains a steady supply of masks and works with established suppliers to ensure availability. The pharmacy says it does not foresee supply concerns or a need for purchase restrictions just yet. Guardian says it's well prepared too, with sufficient stocks of N95 masks. It says it would be able to replenish its stocks in stores within 3 days. FairPrice Group says it has enough across its stores and will replenish them when needed. Plus, there's also a government stockpile.
8: In September 2019, major retailers had asked for around 260,000 N95 masks from the government stockpile to supplement their own supplies. That was when major retailers were running out of masks and many people were stocking up for personal use.
5: The Haze Task Force says it has been engaging major retailers as part of its ongoing measures to prepare for haze situations. It advises retailers to monitor their stock levels and replenish supplies where necessary.
1: More on preparations to tackle the haze can be found on our website, cna.asia, and our mobile app, including this article on Singapore preschools ready to move activities indoor if the air quality worsens. Do check it out.
0: Singapore's Workers' Party chief, Pritam Singh, has been struck off the roll of advocates and solicitors after his conviction for lying to a parliamentary committee. The MP for Aljunied GRC was a non-practicing lawyer.
1: At the court of three judges ruled his offences involved dishonesty and warranted the profession's most serious sanction. Mr. Singh didn't contest the decision. As CNA's Sherlyn Xia reports.
9: Following the court's decision, Mr. Singh declined to comment as he left the Supreme Court. The case was heard by the court of three judges, Singapore's highest disciplinary body for lawyers. During the hearing, the Law Society, represented by senior counsel Kevin Nabul, argued that Mr. Singh's convictions for giving false evidence to the Committee of Privileges involved dishonesty, with no exceptional circumstances to avoid being struck off. It said his positions as an MP and then leader of the opposition aggravated rather than detracted from, quote, the negative impact of his conduct. Mr. Singh's lawyer, senior counsel Chelva Ratnam Raja, said that while Mr. Singh was disappointed with the outcome of both his trial and appeal, he continued to have deep respect for the independence, rigour and professionalism of Singapore's courts. He said Mr. Singh unreservedly accepted the outcomes and the consequences that followed. Mr. Raja also accepted that dishonesty was an essential element of the offences, adding that Mrs. Singh recognised that the high legal threshold for avoiding being struck off had not been met. Chief Justice Sundaresh Menon said the court agreed with the Law Society's position and described Mrs. Singh's concession as, quote, well-advised.
2: The hearing lasted less than 30 minutes, and in closing, the judges turned to the issue of legal costs after ordering Mrs. Singh to be struck off. The Law Society had sought $6,000, but said it was willing to accept the $3,000 posed by the respondents' lawyers. Ultimately, Mrs. Singh was ordered to pay $5,808, including disbursements.
0: India's parliament has ended its monsoon session. After weeks of disruption with rival groups of lawmakers staging protests, opposition lawmakers have demanded accountability from Home Minister Amit Shah over the alleged use of force against students protesting in New Delhi last month. They insist the discussion should focus specifically on police being held accountable. Amit Shah says the government is ready for a full discussion and any questions in Parliament. He was joined by Prime Minister Narendra Modi, along with the Defence Minister. Ishan Garg covers this story for CNA, and he sheds light on the main issues driving the standoff.
10: The monsoon session started off on a very stormy note. We would remember back in July 20th when the session kicked off. That was the same day when tens of thousands of student protesters were marching towards the parliament demanding reforms in the education sector. And that really set the stage in some ways of how this monsoon session was going to turn out. Throughout this whole session, which lasted for roughly 3 weeks, we saw 11 bills being introduced in the parliament, or passed in the parliament rather, but only 10 of them was passed after discussion. 10 of them were passed only through a voice vote, during which the Speaker calls out on the members of the House to say yes to a particular bill. They support it, they say yes, and it gets passed without much discussion about it. This was, in a sense, the way Parliament functioned for this entire session. And the key demand that the opposition had during this entire session was one thing: for India's Interior Minister Amit Shah, who is not only a very senior government minister, but also considered a very close aide of Prime Minister Narendra Modi, to come to the parliament and answer questions about these allegations of police excesses during that student march that took place in July. Opposition parties have been saying that Delhi police, which reports to the Home Minister of the country, Mr. Shah, they have used excessive force against students, including, according to the allegations by the opposition, usage of pellet guns, which was erstwhile not heard of in New Delhi. We heard from the Interior Minister, who told the press that the government was ready for a debate in the parliament, but once this proposal was sent to the opposition parties, they said no and said weren't interested in a lecture by the Home Minister. And in this way, we saw the final day of the monsoon session ending without any sort of proceeding in the lower house of parliament, and only some matters being discussed in the upper house of parliament.
1: Still ahead on Asia First, the UK's Nigel Farage seeks a crucial by-election win in Clacton, but faces a bizarre lineup of rival fringe candidates, including Count Binface. Details next.
0: And also, tensions flare between Japan and Russia after President Vladimir Putin visits islands claimed by both nations, drawing an angry rebuke from Prime Minister Sanae Takaichi.
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1: Meet me there. Love your Sayang. She's trying to spice up our marriage.
0: Meet Me There returns to places that have shaped lives and relationships. Take a heartfelt journey across Singapore and uncover cherished memories, enduring bonds, and the stories that connect us.
2: Oh my God! Oh, she's really there!
0: Meet Canlaken, Singapore's first deaf natural science illustrator and conservation photographer, whose extraordinary journey proves that passion and determination know no boundaries. This August on CNA.
3: Welcome back. The Ebola outbreak in the Democratic Republic of Congo has spread to a sixth province, raising concerns about possible cross-border transmission into South Sudan.
4: The World Health Organization says the outbreak is on track to become the worst since the 2014 to 2016 West African epidemic, which killed more than 11,000 people.
3: There are more than 2,100 people have died in the current outbreak out of nearly 4,500 confirmed cases. Chris Okanringa has more from Kinshasa.
5: Health workers in the Democratic Republic of Congo are struggling to contain a rapidly spreading Ebola outbreak in the east and northeast of the country. Authorities say the disease has outpaced their response efforts due to the late detection of cases. The outbreak was officially declared in mid-May, but health experts believe it started circulating in February. They say it's now the fastest spreading Ebola outbreak ever recorded. The deadly disease is unfolding in a region affected by conflict and displacement, which has hampered response efforts. Ituri province, the epicenter of the outbreak, is rich in gold and timber. Several armed groups have been fighting for control of land, political power, and the region's minerals for decades. Health workers have also faced hostility from some community members who believe Ebola was deliberately created to wipe them out. Some locals maintain that it's a spiritual disease that can only be treated by religious leaders or witch doctors. The World Health Organization is calling for greater community engagement to debunk the conspiracy theories and stop the disease from spreading further. They hope to reverse the spread of Ebola within 3 months by intensifying early detection, contact tracing, and other interventions. Their goal is to cut the chain of transmission and ensure that infected patients receive care quickly. However, they caution that reducing the number of infections may not necessarily mean the outbreak is over. The experts are urging donors and international partners to support them with more funding to scale up their interventions. The latest Ebola outbreak is the 17th to occur in the DRC since 1976. It's caused by the rare Bundibugyo strain, for which there's currently no approved vaccine or specific treatment. Doctors are relying heavily on early diagnosis and supportive care by treating symptoms such as fever, headache, and vomiting. The disease spreads through direct contact with the blood or bodily fluids of infected people or animals. The priority of health workers is to stop Ebola from spreading further and save more lives. For CNA, I am Chris Ochamringa in Kinshasa.
3: That desperation is replacing hope in Colombia as crews enter what officials are calling the final phase of rescue efforts.
4: The death toll from Monday's devastating 7.4 magnitude quake is now at 273. President Abelardo de la Espriella says nearly 500 others remain missing.
3: Rescuers halted activity and raised their arms in silence at any sign of life beneath the rubble. The first 72 hours after a major quake are critical, and that's when survivors are most likely to be found alive. But that window has closed in nearly 4 days after the tremor. The focus now is shifting to removing debris.
4: Rescue officials say towns outside of major cities remain cut off from aid, with little or no response from the government. Teams there are digging through collapsed buildings with their bare hands. Locals say, despite the tragedy, they are buoyed by the kindness of their communities.
6: It's impresionante ver tanta gente bonita colocando todo de su parte, el que puede traer algo, los que no ayudan a quitar escombro. Hay mucha gente.
3: Chile, meanwhile, has sent nearly 10 tons of emergency supplies, including food, hygiene kits, and medicine. The president earlier vowed to establish a fund to help reconstruct schools, hospitals, and homes destroyed by the quake. The Japan has lodged a protest after

0: Russian President Vladimir Putin visited islands also claimed by Tokyo.
1: Prime Minister Sanae Takaichi called Mr. Putin's trip to the Kuriles, known in Japan as the Northern Territories, unacceptable. Mr. Putin stopped earlier at the Russian island of Sakhalin, where he watched the Navy conducting drills. He then traveled to the island at the tip of the Kuriles chain, called Iturup in Russian, where he toured a fish processing plant, a hospital, as well as a school.
0: Now, the high-level visit to the disputed islands triggered a sharp rebuild from the Japanese prime minister and a summons of a Russian ambassador.
1: Russia and Japan both claim sovereignty over four of the Kuril Islands. Soviet forces seized the islands in 1945 at the end of World War II.
0: A continuing dispute, the main reason Japan and Russia have yet to sign a formal post-war peace treaty. While attempts have been made to reach a resolution, Moscow ended negotiations back in 2022 after Tokyo imposed sanctions over the war in Ukraine. Danish Shanachova is tracking the story for CNA, and she tells us more about the importance of this visit by the Russian president.
2: Well, it is a particularly significant visit by the Russian president to those territories. The first time Putin is visiting the Kuril Islands and the second time that the Russian president is there, Dmitry Medvedev being to the island before in 2010, also sparking criticism in Japan. But it does seem to be a very strong declaration, physical declaration, that this is actually the Russian territory. So while the Russian president has been saying that Japan has to recognize the outcomes of World War II, Moscow is not closing the door to its partnership, to its ties with Japan. There has been trade relationship between the two countries. The two were negotiating over the peace settlement. But again, Moscow is saying that the basic premises is absolutely non-negotiable. Russia considers these territories as its own as a result of World War II. And also the timing of this visit is of importance. Right after the president has overseen Russia's Pacific Fleet drills in the Pacific Ocean and also ahead of the anniversary of Japan's surrender in World War II.
1: Votes are being counted in one of the strangest elections in British political history. Reform UK leader Nigel Farage facing off against a man dressed as a bin among a field of fringe candidates in Southeast England's Clacton constituency. Ollie Barrett reports from London.
3: Nigel Farage is likely to win again in Clacton, and if so, he'll claim that as a victory over what he describes as an establishment that he insists is trying to bring him down and see off his right-wing Reform UK party. But if Count Binface takes anything beyond a tiny chunk of the vote, Farage's critics will say it's all been a major embarrassment. He has had to spend his summer effectively campaigning against a bin. Count Binface is a character created by a comedian. His policies include nationalising Adele, as in Adele the singer. Some MPs have been calling for parliamentary rules to be changed to allow him to continue to dress as a bin if he's elected to the House of Commons. But that is considered a vanishingly unlikely outcome. So on this occasion, the potential impact on Westminster of a satirical figure actually making it to Parliament doesn't look like it will be felt. Also on the ballot in Clacton, far-right activist and former actor Lawrence Fox and three candidates from the monster-raving Loony Party. It's actually the longest ballot paper in British electoral history, with 34 people fighting for the seat. The other major political parties decided not to run candidates, believing that would give the race legitimacy and preferring to try and embarrass Nigel Farage. If and when Mr. Farage is re-elected as an MP, a parliamentary inquiry into him over claims of undeclared gifts and funding is likely to rapidly reopen after it was suspended when he resigned. His Reform UK party have been slipping in polling in recent months, and he hopes a win will help him rediscover some political momentum. His critics hope this frankly bizarre by-election will have damaged his standing in the eyes of voters in Clacton and beyond. Ollie Barrett for CNA, reporting from London.
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1: A CNA docu-reality series puts this to the test over 8 hours, 3 cryptic words and 1 final destination. 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
5: For some first-time visitors, these electric two-wheelers can feel like the silent menace. You look left, you look right, and one still comes out of nowhere. But after living here for a while, you stop seeing them as a hazard. You start seeing them as an infrastructure.
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1: How do you feed billions of people as climate change accelerates?
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4: Farmers say olives are a rare bright spot in stressed farmlands such as this one.
1: CNA correspondent explores the solutions that are taking root across the region. Feeding Asia's Future, Wednesday on CNA. China's rise started on the coast. Today is building its next growth pole thousands of kilometers inland.
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7: The future of global shipping depends on cleaner fuels, and the race is on to develop them. But what if a fuel claiming to be green isn't?
8: They look the same, they smell the same.
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0: is Asia First.
1: Good morning, I'm Julie Yu. The headlines we're following this hour. A Pakistani Prime Minister, Shahbaz Sharif, decries India's suspension of a crucial water treaty, calling every drop of the Indus River a red line. He says Islamabad wants peace but will respond forcefully to any threat to its sovereignty or defense. New Delhi has yet to react.
2: I'm Arnold Gale. Record rainfall hits eastern Japan, flooding roads and paralyzing transport. Thousands of homes are without power. Weather officials issue their highest level heavy rain alert in Chiba Prefecture, which is near Tokyo, warning residents.